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3: 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We are here every day, Monday through Friday, noon Pacific, 3 Eastern, Sunday, 3 Pacific, 6 Eastern, Saturday mornings with Jim Valley, 10 a.m. Pacific, 1 Eastern, Sundays with Andrew Zarian. And it is Friday here on the show. You know what that means? That means somebody is outside with a very loud device right when this show is about to begin. I don't know what's going on, but we got a lot to get into here today. It is a busy weekend, but it is not the busy weekend, which is actually next weekend. And so today here on the show, we're going to tell you everything that's going on next weekend from every major promotion. Four PLEs, basically, in a two-day period. So we'll get into all of that. We'll talk about what is coming up this weekend. We got SmackDown. We got AAA on Fox. We have got Collision. A lot to talk about. And, of course, we'll get into all of the news. Not going to talk a lot about the UFC show at the White House, except Paramount actually did release numbers. They released numbers for that show that allegedly was going to do more views than the Super Bowl. And suffice to say, well, it didn't. Well, we'll give you those numbers here. We've also got some notes on a SmackDown that has been moved and or canceled. Well, it's going to be moved. We'll tell you what's going on there. We got a bunch of notes from TNA, comings and goings, as they say. And we've also got some ratings notes. AEW is now on Tubi. We can tell you what you can watch for free on Tubi right now from AEW. And plenty more. Filthy Tom is going to join us here today. Filthy and I will be in Spokane Saturday night. You should be there, everybody. And we'll tell you about that. If you want to text us, 425-780-7566. 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
4: Back in the show, Brian Alvarez here, Wrestling Observer Live. Filthy Tom is joining us here today. Filthy and I will be in Spokane tomorrow for a very exciting show, the fifth year anniversary of Relentless Professional Wrestling. We will be in attendance that day. And what we're going to do, who knows? But we will be there, won't we, Tom?
5: We will be there. We will be in attendance.
4: Yes.
5: And
4: players and spectators, I should add. Doors 6, bells 7.
5: Yes, all the players like me. The players and the spectators will be there in attendance. I got a little story to tell you, Brian.
4: Is that right?
5: Yeah, this morning I was wrestling. I was doing some jujitsu. Scrap it on the mat with one of the other gentlemen, who was actually a contestant on Tough Enough Season 5.
4: Really?
5: I believe it was Season 5, yeah. I think that was the one where, like, Big Andy, wherever that guy is, I think it was the one, maybe the one that he won. But I'm talking to the guy, and, you know, we're in the middle of a round. And you know how it is. Having a conversation while you're grappling with somebody.
4: Sure.
5: Right. And I go, oh, I got to go up to Spokane tomorrow to do some commentary. And I'm like, I'm going with my partner, Brian Alvarez. And he goes, what? He goes, what? Brian Alvarez? He goes, isn't he a wrestler? Didn't he wrestle for the Texarkana title?
4: Oh, my God.
5: And I was like, hold on. He says, so he has no clue. I trained with this guy for a few years. He has no clue that you and I do a show together. But he remembers you from your previous life.
4: Wow.
5: In the ring. He remembered. He goes, oh, my God, Brian Alvarez. I remember when he used to wrestle for the Texarkana title.
4: Well, I hope you gave him a flyer for this show.
5: That's
4: I hope he's listening right now. If you're listening right now, whoever you are, I know
5: Mike Zaki,
4: yeah.
5: Yeah.
4: I know you probably smashed Tom during that role. Wow.
5: He didn't.
4: Hey, I got the Texarkana belt right there. Should I show it off? We got nothing else
5: to
4: do.
5: You should.
4: Should I go get it?
5: Yeah, and then send me a picture of it so I can, you know, give that to old Mike Zaki there, who was, I believe, eliminated on the third episode of Tough Enough Season 5, the revival in 2010?
4: Spells no joke, brother. Take a look at that. Huh? There we go.
5: Wow.
4: ICW, ICWA. Texarkana television champion right here.
5: Why don't you bring that with you tomorrow?
4: Maybe
5: you're driving over there. Yeah, you probably should. You want me to bring that $800 Pride Championship belt that you sent to me? You want me to bring that one?
4: Place to put it, but there's no good place. No, do not lose that. It's too expensive. Well, that's a delightful story to open up Fun Friday here today.

0: Because really, there's not a whole lot of news going on, if we're being honest here today. But we are going to cover what news there is. So SmackDown is tonight, and we got a lineup, believe it or not.
1: Do you know where it's from?
0: I could find out, but I don't have it off my head.
1: I can find out, too. It's more because I really enjoy the daytime SmackDown shows.
0: You know, as like a co-host, overseas. You could look up the thing while I'm talking about the other thing. You know what I'm saying? What do you mean you like the daytime shows? What does that mean?
1: The ones from overseas.
0: Oh, no, this is
1: you know,
0: not overseas.
1: You know what? I would Kansas be able to tell City. You if it was within easy reach on the front page of your website, but
0: it is
1: not. So.
0: No, it actually is.
1: Where?
0: I literally just saw it. It was like lineup and ticket sales and everything like that.
1: Huh.
0: Yeah, where is it here?
1: Yeah.
0: Would you shut
1: luck.
0: Up? I mean, there's just so much news here.
1: Well, see?
0: Anyway, it's in Kansas City, if you must know. So it's, you know. All right, we got Cody Rhodes defending. Oh, that's right. Tonight's a big show. Cody Rhodes is defending the WWE title against Gunther with Sami Zayn as the special referee.
1: Yeah, there's also a world tag title match.
0: I mean, that's not as big as a world title match.
1: It's not, but I mean, conceivably it should be.
0: Yes, we've got Damian Priest and R-Truth against the MFTs. Big match there. It's got to be a title change.
1: You think? I don't know. Who knows? Who
0: cares? I mean, Gunther should be beating Cody.
1: Yes.
0: But as I look at this this King of the Ring tournament that is just so baffling, I think maybe Cody's retaining. But Damian Priest and Truth against MFTs. We've got Carmelo Hayes and Ricky Saints in a number one contenders match. We have two King of the Ring semifinals, Charlotte Flair and Liv Morgan. And Javon Evans versus Jey Uso. So, that's where we're at for tonight. We've got three-hour SmackDowns left. Thank God we can get it over with quick.
1: What are your predictions for those King of the Ring matches?
0: I figure Jey Uso wins, and I don't know. I don't know about the other one. I think it could go either way. The other issue...
1: I mean, Charlotte could win because she's been having this long storyline with Rhea. So she, I could see her winning the Queen of the
0: Ring.
1: Well,
0: here's the problem, Tom.
1: Raquel's out of the tournament.
0: No, hold on. You're glossing over the bigger problem. We don't even know if Rhea is going to be around. Like, she's hurt. So if we're booking this as to who's going to face Rhea Ripley, there may not be a Rhea Ripley to face. So... Yeah, I mean, right now, Liv is the only remaining women's champion, and she's in the tournament. So, I don't know what they're going to do.
1: I mean, you could do a scenario where maybe Charlotte beats her, and then Charlotte loses in the finals, and then you do a three-way because Charlotte has the pinfall over the champion.
0: You could do that. So, I don't know. This King of the Ring tournament and Queen of the Ring tournament is just so weird.
1: Baffling.
0: And actually on Monday, we're going to talk about the Owen, but I don't want to do any spoilers yet. So that's SmackDown coming up here tonight. For Collision, we have got Zack Sabre Jr. versus Adam Priest, The Elite versus The Lethal Twist. Do you know who The Lethal Twist is?
1: Blake Christian and Lee Johnson.
0: I thought that was Zack Sabre Jr.'s finish.
1: No, maybe it's Jay Lethal and Lee Johnson.
0: Johnson and Blake Christian. Athena and Maya World, Women's Owen Hart Foundation semifinal, Chris Statlander, Mina Shirakawa, Survival of the Fittest qualifying match, and Tommaso Ciampa and Jericho win a serious face-to-face. Mm. I'm interested in this Zack Sabre Jr. Adam Priest match because Zack Sabre Jr. is awesome. Adam Priest, I think, is pretty great. But the word was this match went way too long. So, this I gotta see. Know what I mean? You know what I mean.
1: I do. I've been in there with Zach.
0: Mm-hmm. Hey, did you know that those UFC Freedom 250 numbers were released by Paramount Plus?
1: Yeah, like 17 million.
0: Paramount Plus announced that the show averaged 8.2 million viewers in both the U.S. and Latin America, making it the biggest exclusive live event in the streamer's history. And in total, according to Nielsen and Adobe Analytics, the White House UFC Freedom 250 show reached 17 million viewers. It did not hit the 130 million that would be required for it to be bigger than the Super Bowl. I don't know what Joe Rogan's going to have to say about this, but...
1: Well, he's...
0: You know, they can say it beat Carano and Rousey, so they can brag about that. But, yeah, did not do Super Bowl numbers. Not that I think anybody on the planet believed. But there's a story. 17 million. I mean, that's a lot of people. Don't get me wrong. Don't get me wrong. But,
1: How many people saw the Ronda Rousey?
0: I think it was 15.
1: I'm trying to find out.
0: Pretty sure it was 15 million. So they basically may have tied it in the U.S., but elsewhere they just barely beat it. All right, back with the wrestling news, Observer Live.

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5: Oh boy. It's from Dave on Twitter. You know, Dave is with these numbers. 17 million isn't the number. 7 in the U.S., 8.2 in North, South, and Central America, not including Canada, where it was a pay-per-view. For UFC, as a general rule, it's a great number. I would not call it a great number given the amount of pub it had, but if you compare it to a normal UFC on Paramount, it was much higher than all but UFC 324, which it probably beat by a little, but not a lock. 17 isn't the number? What's he saying here? 7 plus 8.2.
6: That's not 15.2. No. He's just talking different. He's talking different numbers, Brian.
5: No, he's not. He's replying to someone who says 17 million is a great number. That's why Rogan had to lie and say 150 because 17 is so great. And he wrote 17 isn't the number. He's saying the number is 15.2.
6: How?
5: Because he's getting 7 in the U.S. and 8.2 in North Central.
6: No, you're misreading that.
5: No, I'm reading what he wrote. If he's misreading it, you can yell at him, but not me. What?
6: The broadcast, which one are you talking about? Freedom?
5: Or he's saying, wait, North?
6: Listen, 250 averaged 8.2 million viewers across the U.S. and Latin America, and averaged 7 million in just the U.S. alone. Okay,
5: so he's saying the number is 8.2 million.
6: Correct.
5: Okay.
6: For average. Now, the Rousey Carano average in the U.S. alone was 9.3 million and 12.4 million globally.
5: Oh, man.
6: So by 2 million more, it beat for UFC Freedom 250 in just the U.S. I am not doing this. I have vowed never to talk ratings. I'm out of this conversation. I'm done. You hear me? I'm out.
5: Well, he's going to write something at any time, and then we're going to read it here on the air. Then you can determine if you're out or not. Sound good? Hey, what's going on with TNA?
6: The hell are you asking me for? You got a co-host.
5: You know more about TNA than Lance, if we're being honest here. All right, here's what's going on. Here's the latest. Okay, so as we're all well aware, there have been several people that have disappeared of late. We've got Sami Callihan is gone. Tommy Dreamer is gone. Tessa Blanchard is gone. Workforce reduction designed to streamline operations and sharpen strategic focus and profitability. So Luke Perrin, who was a TNA digital producer, he has announced that he also is gone. He ran and edited all content for TNA Plus and YouTube for 5 years, shot all TikToks and vertical shorts, and was a BTS photographer. He is gone.
6: BTS?
5: That's what it said.
6: The music group?
5: I guess.
6: No.
5: I don't know what it's for.
6: But
5: he is gone.
6: Behind the scenes.
5: Behind the scenes, thank you. So now staying with TNA, Trey Miguel has re-signed. Allie.
6: What? Okay, so that begs the question, what deal did he previously have? Because wasn't he gone like months ago when the Rascals left and then he re-signed? So what did he sign, like a 4.5 month deal?
5: I seem to recall.
6: When did that happen?
5: There were some
6: was that a year ago?
5: I seem to recall there were some short deals out there. But he has re-signed. An aborted contract with AEW, it says right here. He returned in January of 2026, so he must have had a six-month deal.
6: Okay.
5: Or he just signed a new and better deal. Anyway, so he's re-signed. Mike Santana's deal is up in mid-July, and pretty much everybody believes he's probably going to WWE. Ali has signed, and I think that's the latest in all of the juggling. So there are comings and goings. It's not all everybody leaving.
6: Well, and also, I mean, with Ali signing, the Butcher and the Blade are also out there. They are not under contract. And, I mean, if you remember, they did have that great Pepper Parks and Ali wedding angle that took place. That was one of the bright spots of TNA during a otherwise somewhat dark time.
5: This person believes that they do short-term deals because I think Cedric is what I'm thinking about. Somebody came in and had like a short-term deal, and might have been Cedric Alexander. But I guess I would presume that now Trey Miguel is on a longer-term deal. So that's the update. By the way, we're going to have a lot of time for Q&A today. So start sending your questions in, 425-780-7566. That is 425-780-7566. Any questions for Tom? Any questions for me? Any questions for the two of us? I'd open up the phone lines, but I don't know how many people are...
6: Hey, there's also Twitch and YouTube.
5: Yeah, ask questions on the chat here if you want to.
6: Maybe some of them might not pass the censors.
5: Why don't you handle the YouTube questions? I'll handle the Twitch questions.
6: Well, no kidding. I've never once logged into Twitch in my life.
5: Really?
6: For this show.
5: I have.
6: No, I don't even... I probably have to pay or something.
5: You would have to pay. Or you can use your Amazon Prime for free. That's the easiest way to do it.
6: Yeah, but I mean...
5: You have Amazon Prime, right?
6: That might take away one of my other perks.
5: No. You have a free Twitch subscription. Unless you're using that Twitch subscription for something else.
6: Spice Channel.
5: Mm. Speaking of your favorite thing, ratings. 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
6: I thought you were going to talk about Emmanuel.
5: Head-to-head with the World Cup. Not bad. Not bad.
6: It depends what game. Like, was it Iraq versus Iran or something?
5: Wow. You know,
6: what are we talking
5: about? Wow, Tom. Jeez. It doesn't say right here. And AEW content recently started popping up on Tubi. They've launched their own channel. 101 episodes of Dynamite showed up last week. And now AEW has actually announced it. They have a Watch AEW Fast channel, absolutely free everywhere where Tubi is available. You can also stream the first three seasons of Dynamite anytime, free on Tubi VOD. So if you've got Tubi, AEW is free up there, everybody. So go up and check out Dynamite, Collision, Rampage, Battle of the Belts, plus classic matches and the top AEW stars up there on Tubi. Pretty exciting, huh? Should we see what we've got in the mailbag so far?
6: Yeah, have you ever watched Tubi ever in your life?
5: I feel like
6: the only thing I've watched from Tubi that I can remember seeing was In the Name of Uwu, that anime girl trying to fly.
5: Well, I'll tell you all this, everybody. Within 365 days, all of you listening to this might be checking out Tubi. I'll just say that. First says, say hello to Will E. Largeman in Spokane. From his friend in Arizona, I've known that dude for 30 years.
6: No way.
5: From the ancient e-wrestling websites.
6: Oh, my Lord.
5: He didn't give his name, though. So we have to say his friend in Arizona that he's known for 30 years.
6: From e-wrestling websites, he probably had 300 different gimmicks. They probably all involved fire and spooky horse crap. So
5: I like that Will E. Largeman.
6: Yeah. How many?
5: A good guy.
6: How many E-Fed championships you think Will E. Largeman won back in the day?
5: Knowing that guy, all of them, be my guess.
6: We should, what we should get going again? Remember those mail-in wrestling games?
5: Like Champions of the Universe?
6: Yeah, we should get that going again.
5: Golly, what's old is new again. If anybody could help us with this, it's Will E. Largeman. And by the way, Will, doesn't matter how large you are, no baggy shirts tomorrow night on commentary. You hear me? Shirts have got to be tight.
6: Oh, God. I was like, what is this guy talking? Are you wearing that baggy shirt right now? Are you wearing Triple H's shirt?
5: I wore it yesterday. I wore it yesterday.
6: It looked like the Seinfeld puffy shirt.
5: It was
6: I don't know
5: ridiculous.
6: How she didn't mention that.
5: I think I said this on Brian and Vinny, but she was talking about this large shirt, and I just was like, whatever. It was a big shirt. I'm sure it was ridiculous because it was the 90s or whatever. So then, 15 minutes after the show, I'm eating lunch, and somebody, I think they either tweeted or maybe she sent it. But it was.
6: We're talking about Nixie XS, by the way. We
5: yes.
6: just keep saying she.
5: Well, I mean, who else would it be?
6: Is that even her? Well, is that even her preferred pronoun?
5: So she sends this picture of Triple H in this shirt. I literally laughed out loud and I spit stuff out. This shirt is so preposterous. I was busy watching the match all those years. I wasn't looking at the fashion, but this shirt is absolutely ridiculous. It's this giant. It's like he was the back when he was the Greenwich snob.
6: Yeah.
5: Except it was like a 3XL for some reason. It was just preposterous.
6: What was his name in WCW?
5: It was Hunter Hearst Helmsley.
6: No, it was not. In WCW?
5: Oh, it was...
6: it's like Jean-Paul... Something.
5: Somebody help us out.
6: God, it wasn't... Not Terror Rising. It was after Terror Rising.
5: After Terror Rising.
6: He did the same gimmick in WCW that he did before.
5: Was it Jean-Paul Levesque?
6: I wanted to say Jean-Paul... What is the guy's name? Jean-Pierre Lafitte?
5: Not Pierre
6: but
5: Lafitte.
6: But that was
5: Jean-Paul Levesque.
6: Jean-Paul Levesque. Yeah, there we go.
5: Jean-Paul Levesque.
6: The same exact gimmick.
5: We should have just had Nixie back on the show. She'd answer all your Triple H questions from the 90s. I don't remember this stuff.
6: I've got none. No, I didn't care. Dude, I lived it. Relived Triple H in the 90s. I'm good.
5: Oh, I don't know, man. There was some good stuff.
6: My best memory of Triple H was that at Armageddon 99, I was live there, and one of my best friends touched Triple H on the back as he walked by fighting Vince McMahon in a street fight. But most notably, that's also the night that Kat got her top ripped off in the pool.
5: Are you reading something from YouTube, or is this your actual memory?
6: This is my memory.
5: Okay.
6: It was in Fort Lauderdale, Florida.
5: Wow.
6: This is like back in the day where my friend's mom, we're 17 years old, 16 years old. My friend's mom just drives us there and drops us off,
5: Yeah.
6: I can't even imagine doing that nowadays. I'm going to drop off.
5: Oh, God, no. Are you kidding me?
6: At some event, you know what I mean?
5: Things are very, very different nowadays.
6: Yeah. It's I think we got dropped off at the mall and then had to find our own way over there.
5: Back in a moment.
6: It ruled.
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5: Now, Nixie's on Twitter here saying, give me a fashion review segment. It's what the people want. It's a fun Friday segment. Better not be our fashion.
6: Would have been a good idea yesterday.
5: Better not be your fashion.
6: My fashion.
5: What are you wearing today?
6: Brother, I'm wearing... Where's the camera? Get that camera on.
5: I at least got a nice shirt on.
6: Yeah, well, my shirt's got a hole in it, but it's not about that. It's about that logo right there. The hip-hop heads in the house will recognize that as the man himself, MF Doom.
5: MF Doom.
6: Yeah. Oh, you would love MF Doom.
5: Oh, yeah?
6: Yeah. You said... fake his own death. He would send out Doom bots to do his concerts for him and then just no show. Wow. 'Cause he was doing drugs. Quite a character. All caps today. And as always in the chat, it's all caps.
5: This person here says, where's the Beast Mortos been? Okay, this question was just asked, so I haven't had a chance to ask yet, so I'm not reporting this, okay?
6: I'll report it without even having to look into it. Probably immigration issue.
5: That's what I'm going to say. But no, the point is don't report it because I don't know where, if that's what it is, but it probably is a visa issue.
6: Yeah, just report I said it. I got no credibility.
5: And this
6: I got
5: person,
6: no sources.
5: This person goes, funny how these visa issues started right before the World Cup. No, they did not. No.
6: This has been going on forever.
5: These visa issues have been going on for over a year now at least?
6: Yeah, and it happens in fighting too. It happens in MMA. This is not a new thing. If you remember... We're talking about that Rousey card earlier.
5: Okay, Tony Khan and Dave both said visa issues. So that's where he's been. Yeah.
6: Okay.
5: Dude, I heard, I mean, I was told not to say the names or anything like that, but in the last, I don't know, probably, I'd say 6 weeks, there have been probably six different people in WWE who have had visa issues. And we're talking big names. So people... I mean, you could probably figure out some of them. Just like, this person wasn't on this tour overseas at all. This person hasn't been in this country at all. I mean, there have been a lot of them. And it's affecting every single wrestling company. So it's not a WWE thing, not an AEW thing. It's not a, you know, who's in good with the government. It's just like everybody. Everybody is having issues with visas right now. And I don't know when it's going to get better. But hopefully soon. Because it's affecting a lot of different things.
6: Billy in the chat here on YouTube asks us, Brian, so far, what is your opinion of Forbidden Door? I assume he means the lead up and the card. So far, it doesn't seem too forbidden. And also, can you confirm Garrett said last night, Pac versus Umino? Yeah, I'll confirm that as well, even though it's a spoiler alert. But yeah, they announced Pac versus Umino for Forbidden Door. So that's at least another match in... the forbidden direction, I guess you could say, but I like the theme idea of the pay-per-views. I think you can use it to depart from the usual a lot more than AEW has done in the past, and especially this year.
5: I think that, like a lot of people, I mean, I've seen a lot of feedback of late about Forbidden Door, like, this is not Forbidden Door, and, you know, it's, I think... I don't know. The thing to me is, like, Tony Khan is a guy who, like, he does things and he's just going to do them every year because it's tradition. And, I mean, is this really like a cracking open the Forbidden Door thing with New Japan and AEW at this point? No, it's really not. I mean, I don't think there's anything wrong with just calling it Forbidden Door and doing... a few, whatever they're doing this year, but
6: well, like Zach
5: I don't see him dropping the pay-per-view.
6: Okay, Zach and Omega, that's what Forbidden Door is about. You take two guys who have not faced off, or at least not to my recollection, or if they have, it wasn't a big deal, and from the different companies, and you have them together in a match. You know what I mean? I could be wrong, but they have CMLL talent available, and... you know, perhaps it's visa issues like we just mentioned hindering some of that, but you could have, you know, a big CMLL talent face a big New Japan talent that they don't normally get to go against. You could have, like, the Legends come in. You could have Ultimo Guerrero, Blue Panther. You could have them do their match on Forbidden Door, right? Why not?
5: Yeah. I mean, the thing is, what is Forbidden Door? Like, how did this all start?
6: Some nerd on the internet probably made a comment about these companies not working together and called it the Forbidden Door.
5: No, I think what it
6: ran
5: really,
6: with it.
5: I think it was Callis. When Callis managed, he got Jericho versus Omega on a New Japan show. He broke open the Forbidden Door because at that time, like Chris Jericho had always said, "I will never work for anybody except WWE." I will never work for anybody except WWE. He was out of WWE, and then Callis, you know, brought it up like, hey, what do you think about this idea? And Jericho was like, I like it. And I think Callis was, like, surprised by it, like, wow. And so it got set up, and it felt like, wow, Chris Jericho working for somewhere other than WWE. He's in New Japan, and he's working against Kenny Omega. Well, now it's 2026. And, like, most all of the top stars of New Japan, you know, the ones that have been going back and forth, they all signed with AEW. And, you know, they're dual contracts. Takeshita has contracts in both companies. I mean, there's no real forbidden door between CMLL and AEW. And
6: Kevin Knight has a dual contract. Okada is now an AEW guy. There's been too much movement between those two companies, but there still are matches out there that you could do. You could have some of the young talent that doesn't normally get a shine and put them against young talent from another company in like a showcase match. You know what I mean?
5: Yes. Forbidden door should be like a bunch of AEW guys versus a bunch of New Japan guys and a bunch of AEW guys against a bunch of CMLL guys.
6: And let's just have the best matches. Let's have the showcase for everybody. It doesn't need to be storyline heavy. You could have faction versus faction like they're doing with TMDK and the Elite. That's cool. That's always an easy one to do. But, you know, I don't like the idea of having this. Like, the main event is an MJF multi-man tag on Forbidden Door.
5: It's literally the match we saw on Wednesday. Free.
6: With all people from AEW. So to me, it's, you know, kind of lackluster in the sense of keeping up to the Forbidden Door name itself.
5: So that's the, this person goes, what if AEW went to Japan for Forbidden Door until Trump is gone? Well, it's not a Trump thing.
6: Dude, like, we can't get Darby versus Fujita.
5: I mean,
6: you know what I mean? Darby versus Desperado. Something like that.
5: Well, you know, the other thing with, And actually, I can't say this because it's also affected WWE, who do like work far in advance. But like, if you get this visa thing going far enough in advance, it's usually not a problem. Usually, but I can just tell you that there are promotions that they just wait till the very last second, and then it's a problem. And you can't do that. You've got to make your plans early. You've got to get this process going long in advance. It's not like it used to be, and you got to make preparations if you're going to get visas for people.
6: Oh, that actually reminds me. I got to go get my international driver's license.
5: Your international? You mean your, what do they call it? It's not international. Is it? There's an international driver's license?
6: Yes.
5: So, like, you can drive in the UK?
6: Correct.
5: Oh, interesting. How do you get that?
6: Got to go to AAA. Conan's the one that hooks it up.
5: Is that right?
6: No, AAA Auto Agency.
5: I know that.
6: Oh.
5: This person says, is my number blocked? I haven't texted in a while. Well, clearly your number's not blocked. And if you haven't texted in a while, why would I have gotten the text you didn't text? What do you think of a babyface Tekla turn? She's getting cheers from AEW crowds. Well, I mean, golly. If we want to talk about people that are getting cheered as heels and booed as babyfaces and all this and that, I mean, we could go on for hours. Tekla would be cheered wildly as a babyface, but I think she's doing fine as a heel. I could talk for hours about heels and babyfaces. There's a lot of it being done very wrong. I mean, listen, everything changes in the world, in the universe, in wrestling. Everything's always constantly changing, okay? But there are other things that the more things change, the more they stay the same, and baby faces and heels are always going to be a thing that works. And trying to, you know, get rid of that thing and make everybody a tweener. I mean, yes, you can do it. Yes, there are sickos that'll think it's cool. But you can watch the shows and you can see how the audience reacts to certain things. And usually it's because they don't know who to cheer for, or they don't know who they're supposed to like, or they don't like someone they're supposed to like, or they dislike someone they're supposed to cheer. This happens, and I don't think we should try to do all these storyline. Like, I mean,
6: how many career heels can you name nowadays?
5: They've been a heel their entire career.
6: Yeah,
5: Kiana James, right? Talking about a long career, I can't think of many.
6: Has JC Jane been a babyface?
5: Actually, I don't think so.
6: Right.
5: I don't think so.
6: Kazunori Murakami, he was never a baby face.
5: MJF's been a baby face.
6: Averno, I don't think I've ever seen him be a baby
5: face. El Satanico has been a baby face. He's literally Satan. I mean, it's okay. But
6: well,
5: Sam, I'm not saying.
6: But I mean,
5: no, you're not. I'm not saying, Tom, you can't do one or the other. What I'm saying is,
6: I'm saying I would cheer El Satanico. That's basically what I'm getting at.
5: Oh, man, he was great. What do you mean?
6: Yeah, I know, but I'm a man.
5: Asking MJF. MJF had a long babyface run.
6: I'm a man. Well, that's the thing. He did, but he wasn't supposed to.
5: Yeah, but then he
6: was
5: did.
6: Still supposed to be, he was still supposed to be a heel.
5: There are certain things in wrestling that, like, guys, I explain this all the time, and I feel like I'm the only one that knows this. If you are gone for a long time and you come back, you will be cheered. So you may as well have everyone come back as a babyface for at least a month or two.
6: And then
5: if you want to turn them, you can.
6: Has Don Callis ever been a babyface?
5: Oh, this is a good one. He had to be with the Oddities. Or wait, was he with... He wasn't with ICP, right?
6: Gosh, were they even babyfaces at that point, though?
5: No, the Oddities, when they danced and were silly, were definitely babyfaceable.
6: Yeah, but he might have been gone.
5: I got to think about this.
6: You didn't hear the story that Lance told about him and Don Callis wrestling the little people?
5: No.
6: And how they would be a mixed tag. So it would be each one of them would be on a team with a little person. And then, you know, Don Callis would do something and he would get pinned by the two little people. But then Lance said after every match, they would also then somehow do it where Lance and Don Callis got mad because the little guys were teaming up on the big guys. And then they would both get beat up in the end by the two little people.
5: Are there any little people available in Spokane, Washington tomorrow?
6: Well, what time are you going to be there?
5: What are we doing tomorrow? You know where we're going to be tomorrow, guys? Spokane, Washington. For Relentless PNW. Their five-year anniversary show, Tom. 5 long years of Relentless. And we are going to be there in attendance. The doors open at 7 o'clock, and the doors open at 6, and the show starts at 7. It's at Players and Spectators. And Tom and I are going to be hanging out also at the Northern Quest Casino. And we're going to eat where, Tom? You don't have to say when. Just plug the place.
6: The Rusty Moose.
5: The Rusty Moose.
6: I'm going to plug the Rusty Moose, don't you
5: worry.
6: Hey,
5: let's do a get-together. Go to Spokane, everybody.
6: We are going to get together.
5: I mean, with all the people, all of our friends. Back in a moment, Observer Live.

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5: Hey. Oh, we survived another fun Friday, Tom. And what a fun Friday it was. Let's see. Don was face with the Elite. Don was the face with the Elite.
6: Oh, yeah, he was Kenny Omega's manager.
5: Oh, yeah.
6: When they were baby faces.
5: That's right. That's right. So, no, not even Don Callis. Was Lance ever a good guy? I don't remember it. Well, maybe next week we'll come up with a list of
6: people. I mean, what about you? When have you ever been a baby face?
5: When we beat the Bang Bros? It's a huge baby face. Kidding me? Every time I beat up Marco Stunt, gigantic baby face.
6: Well, to me.
5: I could go on and on. Yeah. Paul Heyman, I think Heyman's been a baby face. I mean, he was a baby face the entire time he ran ECW.
6: He was the heel against Jim Cornette, right? When they did a tuxedo match?
5: I think so.
6: So, what does that tell you?
5: Well, it's an interesting question. Like, Ricky Steamboat, actually, did TNA...
6: Paul Heyman with Brock at one point was definitely a baby face.
5: Yeah. Remember when TNA was going to bring in Ricky Steamboat and make him a heel because he'd never been a heel in his career? I think they may have actually done it for like a week or two. Like, they had him cut a heel promo or something. I almost feel like that shouldn't count. This is an interesting question.
6: Somebody asked, was Tanahashi always a baby face? And there was actually a time in All Japan in the Champions Carnival where he was a heel. So,
5: wow. El Santo started as a heel. Dozan? Anyway, we're out of time, everybody. We'll talk about this more next week. Head out to Spokane this weekend, everybody, and the Rusty Moose or whatever it's called. It's going to be a fun time. And that's it, everybody. We'll talk to you again after a while.

0: I'm Mike Sempervivi with the Sports Byline Broadcasting Network 2-Minute Warning. On Monday night, an announcement was made that Brendan Sorsby's efforts to remain eligible and play this season for Texas Tech University were ending, and that the quarterback would be declaring himself for the NFL supplemental draft. It came on the heels of the Big 12 Conference filing a 47-page complaint with the federal government against the school and Texas State Attorney General Ken Paxton, who threatened an antitrust lawsuit against the conference last week if they challenged Sorsby's eligibility. That blew up in Paxton's face almost immediately when Red River rival Attorney General Gertner Drummond issued a statement offering support for the Big 12 and its commissioner Brett Yormark. And he must have meant it, because the 15 other schools that make up the conference struck back, essentially asking the government to step in and allow the Big 12 to enforce its authority and rule with their bylaws, the same ones which Texas Tech had helped to ratify and honor to play by. By extension, that also means billionaire booster and Board of Regents Cody Campbell is too, even if he may not want to. And the collegiate portion of this story is far from over. Sorsby is still being sued by his former school, the University of Cincinnati. Sorsby's agent, Ron Slavin, appeared on a Dallas radio show on Wednesday, dismissing the outrage from the college football community and claiming that Cincinnati knew about the gambling issues when he transferred from Indiana. Back to Sorsby. Now we have something truly about football to ponder. How does he stack up as an NFL prospect? Well, that's what he planned to show off at Tech. Going into the season, Sorsby projected to be a possible first-round draft pick. He looks the part, 6'3", 235, a strong arm with a quick release, and he's incredibly fast and a menace when he's able to break an open field. His numbers and overall performance have increased each year, and his raw physical tools are just too impressive to ignore. Plus, unlike many quarterbacks entering the NFL, including Fernando Mendoza this season, it's been noted that Sorsby's experience taking snaps from under center and his ability to effectively play action is a good leg up. But sketchy decision-making has led to crucial turnovers and big-game failings. In the past two seasons, Cincinnati collapsed and lost their final five games in each. Last year, Sorsby and the rest of the offense looked awful against Utah in an ESPN-aired game. 2 weeks later, on Fox Big Noon, they were shut down again against BYU. But with Trinidad Chambliss and Darian Mensah, the highest-reputed seniors in 2027's draft, will a team sacrifice a second- or third-round pick this year in order to hedge their bets for next? Let's see who takes the gamble. I'm Mike Sempervivi with the Sports Byline Broadcasting Network 2-Minute Warning.
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5: I love that guy. Oh my gosh, he's so fine. Rick Tittle brings home the bacon, fries it up in a pan, and then he eats it.
6: Ricky T in the hizzle for shizzle, biznatch.

0: All right. Thank you for that. We got a World Cup match tonight, Turkey-Paraguay, down at Levi's. That's the last match tonight. I'm not going to that. By the way, there was a picture of people waiting for the VTA, the Valley Transit Authority, the trains, which I recommend you use, which I took from Mountain View Station to Levi's Stadium the other day. And it was basically like 60,000 people waiting for trains, and they're like, how could they? First of all, you're a stupid jackass if you think that 60,000 people get out and you're going to walk right onto a train anywhere in the world. That's like when the A's would sell out and people would say like, oh, the parking lot is crowded. Is it? If you've never been to a sporting event, it's like Black Friday, okay? I don't know how to, first of all, you're dumb if you think you're going to step on a train. Anywhere in the world. So what did I do? Why did I step right on the train? Because I left in the 80th minute. There are 90 minutes in the soccer game, plus they add on the water break and probably another 3 to 5, 6 minutes. So I walked right. Did I miss the last 10 minutes of the game? Yes. Did I miss an Austrian penalty kick? Yes. They were already winning. I don't feel like I missed out. But when I saw the picture of, I don't know, half the crowd, 30,000 people waiting for trains and not moving, I was very glad I did. Because I am not the guy, and it's pissed people off over the decades. It's like the bottom of the seventh. I'm like, all right, let's start wrapping it up. What? I go, look, if it's game seven of the World Series, I'm not leaving. It's a Tuesday night against the Mariners. Let's start wrapping it up. So, and by the way, people are like, well, as the game gets closer, the tickets will go lower. Oh, no. 2 days ago, the last ticket for the game, a single game, was $380. Today, it's $421. Now, it's going up. Supply and demand, baby. And I demand you watch Twitch.tv and YouTube. And email me, rick@sportsbyline.com. But coming up next, former governor of the Empire State, George Pataki. Come on back.
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0: he is a Afghan war veteran. So he physically has wounds. So he understood physical pain. So when he's under that Jeep, it's very authentic. So I knew and he knew what it feels like to have your body hurt in such a way you want to pass out. So he is so good at it that it's almost squeamish watching Alan perform me, basically.
1: So what's it like when you, I mean, obviously people work hard on movies and then they either hit or they flop. Luckily this one hits. What was it like when you saw the audience respond to it?
0: Overwhelming. You know, the first audience was cast and crew and family. And, you know, they're built into like, you know, in a way. But they were really shocked in a way that how incredible the movie came out, because when you're making a movie, you go in with your best intentions. You know, you start hopefully that you've got a good script, you got a good cast, you got a good crew. But when it's on the screen, it's a whole different ball game. So that went great. Then we did test audiences with total strangers, and that's when you hear the weeping. That's when you hear the gasps. When the Jeep shifts while the boy is underneath it and the river is rising and mud is going into his ears, you hear the audience going, oh, no, no, it's really great.
1: One more question about your career. It's about once a year I'll have William Shatner on the show, and the last time I was on, I asked him how his voice is still remarkably the same, and he said, well, when you're confident and you feel good, the voice will follow. And I bring that up because you worked with him on T.J. Hooker some, you know, 40 years ago now. Do you still stay in touch with Bill?
0: I haven't seen him in about 5 years. But when I worked on the show, he and I had a special relationship, because when they brought me on as a story editor, he found out that I had a very strong theater background, which is what he's got. So on table read days, when changes needed to be made, he would have me make the changes because he trusted my ability to write dialogue. So he called me Doc after Doc Simon, Neil Simon. That's what they called Neil Simon, because Neil Simon was notoriously famous for fixing other people's work. And so whenever I saw Bill Shatner, he'd say, hey, Doc, I don't think he ever called me Bruce.
1: Great stuff. Now, the movie, streaming just in time for Father's Day, Married Alive, Fate is No Accident, from our guest. It is Bruce Reisman. Bruce, I'm glad you're feeling better. I'm glad the movie came out. And let's catch up on your next one.
0: It'll be great. And it starts on Father's Day on Amazon Prime and other platforms. So it's a perfect movie for the holidays. So thank you so much for having me on. I appreciate it.
1: All right. Thanks, Bruce. Yeah, and I can't even imagine that... It's a situation where you go in to have your esophagus fixed and the guy shreds it. That's what I always say. Not that that's a minor surgery, but they always say minor surgery is surgery that happens to somebody else. And there's no doubt. All right. I'm Rick Tittle. We will take a quick break. We'll come back and we will have comedian Akash Singh on the other side. Come on back on Sports Byline.

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3: 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Look at me. Don't look at anybody else. 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

0: Rick Tittle will fight anyone listening to this.
1: All right. We're waiting on the waiting on our guest, and we get him, we'll put him on the air. By the way, Christian Pulisic has been announced by ESPN that he is out of the Australia game. He had taken a little calf injury there in the first game against Paraguay and came out at halftime, precautionary. And had the USA lost that first game, I think they probably would play him. But it's probably best to have him at his best, especially if you want to do something in the second round as well. Are we waiting on Akash right now? Okay. We will get to Akash thing. But, yeah, once they won that game so emphatically over Paraguay, we'll see what happens with Australia. And Pulisic, the way that they work him down the right wing, is very effective. And he is one of our best players, I say, my fellow Americans for sure. But it's best to – the last thing you want to do is have him get more hurt and then be out for the World Cup. He was supposed to be hiccup, burp, belch. He was supposed to be day by day, or day to day, I guess. And that's okay. I think they'll still be able to. Australia defensively against Turkey was so impressive. And they basically got a goal, and then they parked their bus in the box. And so Turkey, when it got late, they're like, we just got to keep throwing more bodies forward, more bodies forward now. And Australia hit them on the break late to get up by the two goals. And as I said, they were supposed to finish bottom of Group D. And this is what I mean. Paraguay barely got in, but Paraguay in the CONMEBOL qualifying beat Brazil and Argentina. That's why a lot of people thought that Paraguay game against the USA was going to be tricky. But when you looked at the lineup, I still predicted a USA victory because Miguel Amarin was the only guy that I really thought looked like he would be able to do any damage. But the USA, I mean, David Freese, the goalie, or Matt Freese, I should say, he was never tested. Never tested in that game. Maybe the first kick in the first minute he did have to raise a hand, so I shouldn't say would never tested, but rarely. Tim Ream cleaning up things at the back. I'm always a little bit scared at his wheels and the fact that he doesn't have any wheels, at least in comparison to some of the younger players. But we will watch that as he is out. All right, Rick Tittle with you coast to coast and around the world on the American Forces Radio Network. It's our pleasure to welcome to the show the very funny Akash Singh. He's going to be headlining in the Gateway City at Helium, one of the great chain of clubs across this country, Helium St. Louis. He's got two shows tonight. He's got two shows tomorrow. Akash, welcome to the show. How did last night's show go for you?
2: Yo, last night's show was so fun, man. Honestly, the first time I came to Helium St. Louis, I almost got killed. I got a bunch of death threats. It was a whole thing.
1: What?
2: What a different experience this time.
1: What happened?
2: Some people misheard something I said, and then they got really upset and then made this huge stink online. And luckily, I tape every show, so they were threatening to sue, and gang members were messaging me saying all this stuff. And they wanted, like, a public apology on Instagram Live, and I was like, well, I'm not doing that. I'm not apologizing for something I didn't say. And then I go, look, I'll make you guys a deal. I will send you the video. If I said a single thing that you're accusing me of, you can put it out online, and I will apologize. If not, take down all your content. And then I sent them the video, and then they didn't say anything else, but then they didn't take down all their content. So it was a weird thing, but I made it. We're good. We're back.
1: Did you say something like, Ozzie Smith is worse than Hitler? What can get you into trouble in St. Louis?
2: Dude, I don't even remember. They thought it was, like, racist, or they said I said, like, the N-word or something crazy like that, and it's like,
1: oh.
2: Dude, I don't even say that word when I'm rapping by myself. What are we talking about? Like, I don't say it when no one's around.
1: I know, the way I was, I'm from the Bay Area, and my parents were like, you can never say that word. We're like, yeah. And you can never say the R word. I'm like, okay. And my dad, I'm embarrassed to say this, but my dad was a Navy officer. When I belch by myself, I say, excuse me, out loud.
2: Good for you, dude. Manners are good. Manners are a good thing.
1: I'm like those people that drive by themselves wearing a surgical mask.
2: Nobody's that bad. Nobody's that bad. I saw a surgical mask being worn yesterday,
1: yeah.
2: And I was like, it's 2026. If you're worried about COVID, honestly, you got a real issue.
1: So, love the specials, bring back Apu, and Gaslit, I have to hand it to you, the fantastic dancing at the beginning, that probably...
2: Oh, thank you, man.
1: That wasn't cheap, but who thought I need a big production value like that?
2: Man, I remember, this is a weird guy to invoke, but I just remember hearing always about, like, Kanye, and I never went to music for, like, shows. I just don't go to concerts. Mm. But Kanye's concerts, everybody who goes is like, man, what an experience. He just invests everything into the show. So I just always try to make every show like a spectacle from the second you walk in till the second you leave. At a club, you can't do as much. I can't. That stage is not going to accommodate dancers. But just, like, anything we can do to elevate the show. I remember Radio City, we had pyro people do fire just for, like, right when I get on stage.
1: Mm-hmm.
2: And it was 3 seconds of fire. I mean, the amount of money that it cost was, like, it was truly insane. But I was like, no, it's worth it. You just got to invest in the show.
1: What did Ari spend on those plants on his special? It was something obscene.
2: Dude, that's another guy. Ari, like, I talked to him about Jew, his special Jew, and just, like, the amount, like, the scene was so beautiful. I'd never seen anything that pretty on Netflix, on anything. So he's another guy that I find kind of, like, sets the standard. And you just got to be very thoughtful and intentional with everything you do, especially when you get into theaters and all that stuff.
1: So you're a Texan. Your parents are from India. And so I guess it's kind of just the de rigueur question that they probably wanted you to be pre-med, and you're like, no, I'm a comedian,
2: yeah,
1: right?
2: Yeah. That's exactly what I did. Yeah. I took the MCAT and everything. And if I was smarter, honestly, I would be a doctor. Not just because, like, the only reason I'm a comedian is my grades weren't good enough to get into medical school right away. And that gave me enough time to find what I really wanted to do or to embrace what I really wanted to do.
1: Well, that's like, I remember at Army Navy, I said, oh, I wanted to go to Annapolis. And they go, well, why didn't she go? And I was like, a 2.8. You think Annapolis is going to think?
2: They made the decision, not me.
1: It's not
2: medical school made the decision for me. You're not going to do this.
1: Right. Now, I got to ask you as well, because it was the end of the world, I would assume, when Nico Harrison and the owner...
2: I hate him. Don't even, dude. I'm such a... oh, my God. Being a sports fan in Dallas, I've tried to find another team, and my soul just won't let me. But I'm a football fan and a basketball fan, above all.
1: Mm-hmm.
2: Jerry Jones is a plague upon the city of Dallas. His son is not any better. Everybody thinks he's going to be. He's not. And then Nico Harrison, we had the greatest draft in sports history. I fully believe this. Luka and Jalen Brunson in the same draft.
1: Mm.
2: And then we lost both of them, and all we have to show for it was fat Anthony Davis, one first-round draft pick, and Max Christie or whatever his name is, who's fine, but, like, come on.
1: Do you think?
2: And I'm in New York now watching Jalen bring them a championship. It's just, like, ripping my heart out.
1: Do you, I mean, we all think that there is a conspiracy that let him go to the Lakers, because David Stern always said he wanted the Lakers to play the Lakers in the final. Let him go, and then we'll give you Cooper Flagg.
2: I do think, I don't know if it was that. I do think the lottery was rigged.
1: Yeah.
2: I think Nico truly is, like, egomaniac and just didn't like Luka and wanted him gone. Luka wasn't a guy he drafted. It wasn't one of his guys. He believes in, like, American players who XYZ. So I think he got rid of Luka out of sheer ego. But I'm still fairly connected to a lot of people in Dallas. Not, like, you know, just, like, my family, whatever. The vibe in Dallas was, like, if you guys want to take him to Vegas, fine, go. We don't care. We don't want them there. Like, if that's the other conspiracy, we're done with this entire organization. So I think the league was like, dude, we can't lose a top five market.
1: Yeah.
2: They're completely bailing on this team. Give them something.
1: Wow.
2: That's what I think happened.
1: Good stuff. Now, a guy I've had in studio here before, your buddy Andrew Schultz, he used to do the Flagrant podcast with him. It's funny. I remember at the time, because he and right around the same time, Chrissy D, Chris DeStefano, was there, and they had that show called Benders, that hockey show that was on, I think it was
2: on
1: Sundance.
2: It was on IFC.
1: IFC, that was it. And they didn't get a... I thought that was a very a funny show. But what about you? Because you've done TV. Is it? Do you find it very natural, or do you got to take acting classes?
2: I don't take acting classes because I don't want to be like a thespian. I want to be myself and be funny on camera, and that's really all I care about. Mm-hmm. But luckily for me, the industry just doesn't like me, so I don't even have to make that decision of do I want to take acting classes. They're like, well, we won't. How about we just don't even audition you, and then, you know, we'll save us both some time. So that's kind of where I fit.
1: Is it kind of weird that the biggest Indian comedian has a name like Russell Peters?
2: Well, no, because he's from a part of India that got anglicized or whatever. So there's like, you know, what's funny is even Indians in America have such an idea of India. And then I went to Mumbai last time. I went alone. I was working. I was doing podcast stuff out there for myself. Uh-huh. And I just realized how diverse it is even within India. And it's, you feel so stupid as an Indian going there and being like, oh, wow, not everybody's Indian. But, or not everybody's Hindu. Or not everybody's. It's so embarrassing, but it was like, yeah, dude, I'm seeing like Nepali people who look fully Asian sitting in the hotel next to me or like working at the hotel. And I'm like, oh, yeah, you guys are Indian, even though you don't look like what I look like. It's a really embarrassing revelation to have at 41 years old.
1: It reminds me of Al Madrigal. He went to Mexico, and they said, you're saying your name wrong. He's like, what, Madrigal? And they go, no, it is Madrigal. He's like, I can't do it.
2: Yeah, I can't roll my R's either. It's a real thing.
1: All right. Well, everybody, make sure to go to heliumcomedy.com to get tickets to see Akash Singh. He's got two shows tonight. He's got two shows on Saturday as well. Akash, thanks for coming, and we'd love to have you in studio sometime. So let's catch up down the road.
2: All right, awesome. Thank you, man.
1: All right, good stuff. I'm Rick Tuttle. We'll take a quick break. Get on back.

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3: I gotta go to college. I gotta.
4: Danny, this isn't Russia. Is this Russia? This isn't Russia, is it?
3: Nah, I didn't think so.

0: Tittle ain't the man, but Rick Tittle know who the man is, and he slapped his white fanny.
1: All right, thank you for that. You know, I was talking about the popularity of women's sports earlier with Cynthia Wade, and it's all sports. This was the most watched NBA Finals since Jordan in 98. This was the most watched Stanley Cup playoffs ever. And the World Cup viewership compared to 4 years ago is up 152%. Now, last time it was in Qatar, and so you might imagine that there's a little more interest being it's in the United States. But it's also the most watched College World Series of all time so far, which is pretty amazing. Now, one other thing about the Knicks who had their parade yesterday, the Knicks players were all wearing these hats, which was really weird. They had a steeplechase racer, and it said Siegelman Stable with the Knicks logo on the side. And I'm like, all right, I can't help it. I have to look this up. Siegelman Stable is a clothing brand in New York, and I guess it's like a step higher than Polo now. And so they were all wearing these stupid steeple racing hats with Knicks on the side. And by the way, the Knicks will become the first ever NBA team to visit Donald Trump at the White House because James Dolan, their owner, is a friend. Now, we'll see if any players opt out or get, invitation rescinded, like he said, Trump said to Steph Curry in his first term. That was funny when it's like, we're not going. Invitation rescinded. It's like, I quit. No, you're fired. But, the owner said, oh, yeah, we'll be there. It would be kind of funny if James Dolan just kind of showed up and maybe Mike Brown and Tyler What's-His-Face, the guy who thought that he was a member of the crowd yesterday and the cops almost tackled him. All right. All right, Tittle, we got another hour. Come on back on Sports Byline.

0: I'm Mike Sempervivi with the Sports Byline Broadcasting Network 2-Minute Warning. On Monday night, an announcement was made that Brendan Sorsby's efforts to remain eligible and play this season for Texas Tech University were ending, and that the quarterback would be declaring himself for the NFL supplemental draft. It came on the heels of the Big 12 Conference filing a 47-page complaint with the federal government against the school and Texas State Attorney General Ken Paxton, who threatened an antitrust lawsuit against the conference last week if they challenged Sorsby's eligibility. That blew up in Paxton's face almost immediately when Red River rival Attorney General Gertner Drummond issued a statement offering support for the Big 12 and its commissioner Brett Yormark. And he must have meant it, because the 15 other schools that make up the conference struck back, essentially asking the government to step in and allow the Big 12 to enforce its authority and rule with their bylaws, the same ones which Texas Tech had helped to ratify and honor to play by. By extension, that also means billionaire booster and Board of Regents Cody Campbell is too, even if he may not want to. And the collegiate portion of this story is far from over. Sorsby is still being sued by his former school, the University of Cincinnati. Sorsby's agent, Ron Slavin, appeared on a Dallas radio show on Wednesday, dismissing the outrage from the college football community and claiming that Cincinnati knew about the gambling issues when he transferred from Indiana. Back to Sorsby. Now we have something truly about football to ponder. How does he stack up as an NFL prospect? Well, that's what he planned to show off at Tech. Going into the season, Sorsby projected to be a possible first-round draft pick. He looks the part, 6'3", 235, a strong arm with a quick release, and he's incredibly fast and a menace when he's able to break an open field. His numbers and overall performance have increased each year, and his raw physical tools are just too impressive to ignore. Plus, unlike many quarterbacks entering the NFL, including Fernando Mendoza this season, it's been noted that Sorsby's experience taking snaps from under center and his ability to effectively play action is a good leg up. But sketchy decision-making has led to crucial turnovers and big-game failings. In the past two seasons, Cincinnati collapsed and lost their final five games in each. Last year, Sorsby and the rest of the offense looked awful against Utah in an ESPN-aired game. 2 weeks later, on Fox Big Noon, they were shut down again against BYU. But with Trinidad Chambliss and Darian Mensah, the highest-reputed seniors in 2027's draft, will a team sacrifice a second- or third-round pick this year in order to hedge their bets for next? Let's see who takes the gamble. I'm Mike Sempervivi with the Sports Byline Broadcasting Network 2-Minute Warning.
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3: And wherever you might be across this great country of ours and around the world, I'm Ron Barr. Good to have you back here on America's Sports Talk Show. And also, we've just posted a brand new fan poll question. And, you know, we've been talking about the Brendan Sorsby gambling situation in college football. Now that that's been sorted out, he's going to make himself available for the NFL in their supplemental draft. We're now asking you, given Brendan Sorsby's gambling history, should the NFL even allow him to be eligible for the league's supplemental draft? Check it out. You'll find it on the homepage at sportsbyline.com. Let me tell you some early numbers that have come in on this question from the fans. 62% of you say no, he should not be allowed for the league's supplemental draft, and 38% of you say yes, he should be. So I want you to check it out, and we're going to be talking to Roy Eisenhardt about that for the Inside Angle segment in just a second. Well, here's a note for you, a social note. There is no shortage of exciting sports events this summer, of course, from the NBA Finals to the World Cup. But one event is bringing together sports and music fans alike. You know what I'm talking about, the Taylor Swift-Travis Kelce wedding. The highly anticipated nuptials are rumored to take place July 3rd at Madison Square Garden. You got to have a big place for a lot of fans. And also guests. As talk of the wedding continues and the couple keeps making headlines, Kelce's head coach Andy Reid says it isn't becoming a distraction for his star tight end. Kansas City Chiefs are looking to write a different story in 2026 after missing the playoffs for the first time in 11 years. And Kelce's presence on offense is vital, not only in the field, but also in the locker room. And Reid says he's been here most of the offseason, if not the whole offseason. He's been around. It's good to have him here. So we'll keep an eye on that. Roy Eisenhardt standing by to join us in just a moment for Inside Angle, lawyer, also president of the Oakland A's when his family owned that team. And now he teaches law and sports at the University of San Francisco. And then right after that, if you're a runner, you know this name, Bill Rogers, former American record holder in the marathon, who is best known for his victories in the Boston and the New York City Marathon. And he's got a book out called Marathon Man, My 26.2-Mile Journey from Unknown Grad Student to the Top of the Running World. We've got you on Sports Byline.
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3: Time to check in with Roy Eisenhardt as we do each week here on Sports Byline. It's our weekly segment we call Inside Angle as Roy and I dig down deeper on some of the interesting stories in sports and give you a better understanding of it. And, of course, he's been a lawyer, former president of the Oakland A's when his family owned that team, and now teaches law and sports at the University of San Francisco. Well, the big story last week, of course, was about Brendan Sorsby playing at Texas Tech. A judge had given him the right to do that. There was all sorts of reaction, most of it bad. And now that's kind of been solved to some degree because even though the Big 12 has filed a legal complaint against Texas Tech seeking to confirm its authority to enforce conference bylaws that the school plays him, he is no longer going to be playing at Texas Tech. He has decided to go into the NFL and their supplemental draft. Tell me what your thoughts were about how this all evolved, Roy.
16: Well, first of all, I think the judge's decision was incorrect. So the whole problem, I think, started with a overly empathetic judge in Lubbock, Texas. But now where we are is in uncharted territory because, yes, theoretically, he will be going into the supplemental draft. What is going to be interesting to me is whether any NFL teams want to take a risk on a player who's had a gambling issue, because that's just as in college football and other sports, it's forbidden strictly in the NFL. So there may be some hesitancy, and I'm only predicting here, this isn't based on any information. There may be some hesitancy on part of teams to take a risk because, first of all, the commissioner could choose to impose discipline on him for his college behavior. That would probably be grieved by the Players Association, but who knows what we'd see there. And secondly, if there is a recidivism with regard to the gambling, then they lose a quarterback and lose a pick in the supplemental, in the next draft, because they used it up in the supplemental draft. So I don't think this story is over. because if he's drafted by a team, fine. Then we just watch and see and wait for what happens. If he's not drafted, then my suspicion is, knowing the aggressive and skillful nature of his attorneys, they're going to file a lawsuit against the NFL. More appropriately, I should say, an arbitration grievance against the NFL. Similar in procedure to what Colin Kaepernick did when he alleged that the NFL was boycotting him for his kneeling on the field during the national anthem. So it would make an interesting debate as to which plot line plays out. But I have a feeling whatever one plays out, we're going to be talking about this for a while.
3: Let me ask you, if he is not drafted by anybody in the supplemental draft, is there any legal action that he can take? Because if every team decided they weren't going to take a chance on somebody like this, I don't see what grounds he has to sue the NFL.
16: That you're correct. However, first of all, if he's not taken in the supplemental draft, he becomes an undrafted free agent. So any team could then choose to sign him. And so it's not just not taking him in the draft, but it would be no team even following up and signing him as an undrafted free agent. But secondly, in your statement of the facts, you assume that each team is acting independently and making an independent player decision. What the lawsuit would be an antitrust suit saying or contending that the NFL teams got together and chose to boycott the player collective. And that's, of course, a complicated question of fact. And it would be a long and extended and expensive trial, but that would be probably the tack that they would take if he doesn't get either drafted in a supplemental draft or get signed as an undrafted free agent.
3: Yeah, it's going to be very interesting because, as you pointed out, the NFL teams, they're not allowed to act together on anything, but if anything is unanimous, I think somebody's going to, you know, smell something fishy about that. Let me switch gears for a second. The NFL, its union, and NBA Basketball Players Association sent statements to Congress supporting the Protective College Sports Act. Now, we've talked about this number of times, of getting some legislation that can help clean up the situation with college athletics, and the provision it includes while also encouraging further negotiation of the legislative process. Now, the NFL voiced its support for the voluntary pooling of media rights under Sports Broadcasting Act, which is something the SEC and Big Ten have opposed. You and I were talking earlier this week about this, that probably would be the big sticking point more than anything else. So why should the Big Ten, with all the multi-millions of dollars, or the SEC, want to pool their money to help out other conferences and everything? I don't see any way of solving this.
16: Well, and you're right that there is different philosophies in the leagues about how to handle pooling of both television revenues, pooling of ticket revenues, and pooling of licensing revenues for merchandise. But the interesting anomaly is that in 1961, the NFL and baseball and basketball and hockey were granted an exemption by Congress from the antitrust laws that allowed them to pool their TV broadcasts for what they called over-the-air broadcasting. Now, that's not a phrase that we use anymore, but what it means is that it has to be on a free network. For example, be on CBS or NBC or ABC, and ESPN qualifies as well. And what it did was prohibited pooling of license rights for TV, let's stick to that, for streaming services. And so right now there's litigation going on around YouTube, for example, in the NFL Sunday Ticket, as to whether the NFL is eligible under NFL Sunday Ticket to combine its games into a single license, because there's an upcharge for the streaming. So how does that pertain to college sports? Well, I think what the NFL would like to see is an amendment to the 1961 Act that allows them to pool their rights for streaming games as well as over-the-air television. And so what's in it for them in this college assault is to piggyback onto how they would treat the college TV broadcasts and allow the NFL to pool for streaming as well. So that's why those leagues, I think, have a vested interest in this.
3: Let me ask you quickly, we only have a little bit over a minute left on this, but when you and I started this segment of Sports Byline about 5 years ago, did you have any indication that every week we would have something to talk about with the development of sports in our society?
16: Not to this degree, no. And it's accelerating. It's not flat. It's not a flat line, because there's so many. Well, first of all, we have new sports coming in. We have new delivery systems. The economics of the sports have changed so much in terms of revenues and size of stadiums, and it's all grown topsy-turvy. And as that happens, more and more cultural, legal, political issues enter the fray. So I don't think we'll go out of business by having issues to talk about.
3: Yeah, I agree with you, but I'm really afraid of all these sports, new sports coming up, and all these delivery systems. It's going to get even more chaotic in about 30 seconds. Do you agree?
16: Yeah, but part of it is because you then have the podcast world.
3: Right.
16: To take any issue, and it becomes, you know, a one-week story of people calling in and venting. And the podcast, if you grab podcast on top of regular issues, then everything grows, you know, three times its significance.
3: Yeah. Good insight. We'll talk more about both these stories and many more, Roy, as we continue with the show each week, Inside Angle. Take care, my friend.
16: Thank you, Ron. Much appreciated.
3: Okay, we continue with more of America's sports talk show, so stay with us on Sports Byline.
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0: 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Here's Ron Barr.
21: One of the great American distance runners is Bill Rogers, the American runner and former American record holder in the marathon, who is probably best known for his victories in the Boston Marathon and the New York City Marathon. He won both of those marathons four times back in the late 70s, and his victories made him a hero and also kind of fueled the running boom back in the 70s as well. And after his run in the Boston Marathon in 1975, he was nicknamed Boston Billy. He joins us on Sports Byline, and he has a wonderful book out that I hope you'll check. It's called Marathon Man, My 26.2-Mile Journey from Unknown Grad Student to the Top of the Running World. Bill, let's go back to the start, when you were a kid growing up, because I think when we look at the roots of a person, it gives us some indication of what that person was like as they got a little bit older. Tell me about your childhood and growing up.
22: Yeah, I was born in Hartford, Connecticut. I have two sisters, my brother Charlie, I ran cross country and track. Charlie and I started that when we were 15, 16 years old, and our best friend Jason Kehoe. And it's kind of a little bit of an idyllic sort of life, you know, because we were in the 60s, kind of able to go out and be Boy Scouts and go hiking and, you know, ride your bikes through the neighborhood. And, heck, we even got into catching butterflies and hunting and fishing. We did all that sort of stuff. Not that we were very good at either, but it was kind of an active life. So that was a positive. And you made friends in your neighborhood very strongly. That was the key.
21: What was it that directed you to running long distances? I asked that because I was wondering whether your body type was one of the things that directed you to cross country. I mean, you weren't the type of guy that was big enough maybe to play football or basketball. Was that one of the things that drove you in the direction of running?
22: You know, we played all the sports. We were active kids, but we rode our bikes a lot. I think they gave me good cardio work, you know, as a kid. And they had a gym class mile, and I was the fastest kid in the mile for some reason. But yes, I'm an ectomorphic kind of skinny guy. So that was a plus. But the main thing was we had a really good coach, Charlie, Jason, and I, and our Newington High School team named Frank O'Rourke. And he was a former Boston University track guy. So we understood he had credibility, you know. And he didn't push us too hard, Ron. It was just kind of nice and easy. We had fun with our running. You know, and I think that allowed me years later to do well.
21: Back in the 60s, what was the image of distance running?
22: It was pretty minute. You know, we were, there was no girls' team, so it was kind of backward in a sense. Our sport was still a 19th century sport back then. There was no prize money in our sport. But on the other hand, it's an Olympic sport, track and field. So there's a lot of power to it. And I remember watching TV and seeing the great Billy Mills of the United States win the Olympic 10,000 meters in Tokyo, and Abibe Bikila from Ethiopia win Olympic gold in the marathon. So I was struck by these athletes. And also Jim Ryan of the United States, or Marty Licori, you know, the great milers, which the United States seems to produce in great numbers.
21: You know, I was reading a story about distance, long distance running, and it was considered a fringe and even a novelty sport for the counterculture. What were they talking about?
22: Well, I think that it was true in the sense that there was no understanding of the fitness or health side to the sport in those days. I mean, people would say, why are you running? And then they would laugh and say, for your health, you know, and it was kind of a joke in a certain sense. But I think people have found that really it is that we are meant to move. And there was a great American cardiologist named Dr. George Sheehan. And he always would say, you know, first be a good animal, you know, live your life kind of simply and basically and be fit and be active. And he was right, as we now know through the research in terms of people's health and fitness, that we need to move, you know. And so it's been great to see the running boom keep going and going.
21: You know, long distance running is such an isolated sport. In other words, you have a lot of time to yourself. And I'm just wondering, when you think about 26.2 miles, the distance of a marathon and everything, how do you have to deal with it from an emotional and a mental standpoint, since it represents such a long period of time of being able to think and just evaluate?
22: I think one thing, Ron, sometimes it is like that when you're running on your own. But more and more since over the years, running clubs have gotten huge. I was in Columbus, Ohio last weekend at a Fleet Feet store, and they have a running program there, and there's 1,000 runners in it. It's called Marathoners in Training. And some of them are, you know, older folks, 56 years old like me, and they have a couch potato program, and then they gear you up to run a mile and then a 5K. So everything has changed over the last 30 years. The science of exercise, you know, how to get fit. I mean, this is just grassroots stuff now, but there's still a long ways to go, I think. But it's been an exciting sport. During the race itself, for example, New York City, Boston Marathons, these are intense, phenomenal experiences. That's why these races are in such demand. They fill up the numbers so easily. And sometimes the race goes well. Other times you get hit with tricky weather conditions. Every marathon is a little different. But both of them were great fun for me, you know, because I'm a New Englander and New York was pretty close. I love both races. I had great fun there, really. You make a lot of friends for this sport, Ron. That's the ultimate bottom line. That's why I did Marathon Man. It's really the story of our lives as kids, Charlie, my brother, and our good friend Jason Keough, and how we grew up and later became runners and ran Boston Marathon.
21: I remember in an earlier conversation that I had many years ago, you were telling me back in the early days, back in the 60s, that drivers would throw beer cans at you.
22: This is sort of true. You know, there's always a little bit of the struggle, you know, sharing the road. And runners, I've learned, of course, over the years, you know, runners are supposed to face the traffic and get up on the sidewalk. And I've always done that. I've always been careful. But it is a tricky thing. I think it was such a new thing.

0: You know, what happened was I quit running after Wesleyan University, Middletown, Connecticut, where I went to college, and because I was no longer going to be part of a team. That sort of feeling I had in high school, Charlie, Jason, and I, the Newington High School team, that was lost. And I thought, it was a tough time in the U.S. You know, the Vietnam War was raging, and I think the American people were very conflicted about it, and I was too, and we all were. And so I went to Boston looking for a job, and with Jason, my old track teammate, and got a job in a hospital there for my selective service obligation, actually. And that was a unique experience. But I saw the marathon. I had become a Winston smoker by that stage. I was not a runner anymore, but I watched the marathon for 2 years, and I finally said, you know, I got to try this.
1: The person that really kind of mentored you and brought you back, in a sense, was Ambie Burfoot. Tell me a little bit about how you met him and how he influenced you.
0: Yeah, Ambie Burfoot tied the American record for the marathon in 68. He won the Boston Marathon. He was a Wesleyan senior at the time, only 21 years old. And the rest of us on the team thought Ambie was quite phenomenal. You know, he was one of the country's best cross-country runners. None of us could train as hard as he could. He had the vision. It was almost like a, you know, in Man of La Mancha, the impossible dream?
1: Yes.
0: And, you know, he had that record in his room, and I used to listen to him playing, and I said, what is going on here? And it turns out his high school coach, Johnny Kelly, who was an American Olympian in the marathon, was the last American to win the Boston Marathon in 1957. So Ambie wanted to win it, and following his footsteps, he was his high school English teacher and cross-country coach. Ambie won it. I always remember that. It took me a while to get back and aim for it myself, but there's a strong New England connection to the Boston Marathon.
1: We only have about 45 seconds before we have a break. What is the best piece of advice from a running standpoint that Ambie gave you?
0: Ambie taught me that it was just consistency and being steady. It wasn't speed on one day. It wasn't a particular single part of my training that would make me a strong marathoner, but just the day by day, it was like being a bricklayer. Put one brick down, put the cement around it, put another brick down, put the cement around it. Kind of boring sometimes, but you end up running with your friends, you know, and running is really not so boring when you get out there, and particularly if you're in the mix of the race, you know, it's incredible.
1: A marathon icon and long-distance runner, Bill Rogers, is with us. And when we come back, we're going to talk about one of the most auspicious days in his running career. It happened in 1975, but you can read all about it, also about his life and his career, in his book called Marathon Man, My 26.2-Mile Journey from Unknown Grad Student to the Top of the Running World. We're going to make it a selection of the month on the Sports Byline USA Book Corner. We continue across the country and around the world. We've got you on America's Sports Talk Show.
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4: Bill Rogers has joined us on Sports Byline. Again, I urge you to check out this book called Marathon Man, My 26.2-Mile Journey from Unknown Grad Student to the Top of the Running World. What was the motivation for writing the book, Bill?
5: Well, my motivation in Boston was I had watched the race, and I saw another Wesleyan University graduate, teammate of mine, and Andy Burfoots, and way back in the 60s, who made our Olympic team in the marathon in 10,000 meters, Jeff Galloway. Jeff placed very high in the race. I also saw John Vitale from the University of Connecticut, guys I used to run against, and here I was sitting on my motorcycle smoking my cigarettes thinking, how did they do it, you know? And I think that's what it is about the marathon. It's kind of a mysterious event. It still is, I think. But once you join a training program, I joined the Boston YMCA. I started running around in their little indoor track, and all these old-timers were passing me. But I gradually quit smoking and started running outdoors, you know, in Boston, and started running a bit more and doing some races. So once you start doing that, you're on your way. And Boston itself, just the history, you know, Amby had won it. Jeff had done really well there. He'd become an Olympian. Those things sort of motivated me.
4: Before we talk about that April day in 1975, Patriots Day in Boston with the marathon, let me take you back to 1973 when you ran in that race. Tell me about that race and what happened.
5: Yeah, my first marathon was Boston, and it was a disaster. I was not a marathon success story. You know, I really kind of hated road racing and marathoning. I remember Amby always telling me as school closed each year, he'd say, you know, Bill, why don't you try running this summer? You know, just try to do 5 miles every other day or something. And I'd say, sure, sure. And I never trained in the summers, but I found that that was very key to improving, of course, you know. But still, it didn't help me. My first marathon, I didn't know how to pace myself, Ron, and it was warm. And being a New Englander, I wasn't used to the heat. And by the time I got to about 10 miles, I was pretty tired. I knew I was going to drop out, getting a lot of cramps and aches, and I thought I was going to keel over. I made it to the top of Heartbreak Hill because it was near to where I lived in Jamaica Plain. And then I just walked home, you know, and I quit running for 3 months after that. So very depressing to have a bad day when you think you're going to do better.
4: You know, in a situation like that, Bill, you know as well as I do, you can take one of two forks in the road. As you said, you walked away from it for 3 months. You know, it's the type of thing that can drive you away from a sport, or it can reinvigorate you and make you commit yourself a little bit more. At what point and how did you recommit to say, I'm going to go back and I'm going to win this race?
5: You know, Ron, it was all, for me, it was very... It was kind of a gradual sort of thing. I think it was I had lost everything. My motorcycle got stolen in Boston. Jason had loaned me the $1,000 to buy that motorcycle at the time. I had this low-paying job I didn't really love but had to do. So there wasn't too much else, but I always remembered how running was such a positive when I was younger. And then this new running club started in Boston called the Greater Boston Track Club, and a coach named Billy Squires. And so those teammates of mine, you know, Greg Meyer, Randy Thomas, Bobby Hodge, Walt Murphy, a whole crew. We all improved under Squire's leadership. And to this day, he's still, I think, America's best marathon coach.
4: You know, it's kind of interesting. When you got into that 75 marathon and won it, take me through it a little bit, because there were times in that race where you actually paused for a drink of water. And if I remember correctly, you stopped and tied your shoelace one time, did you not?
5: Yeah, it's true. I had run a good race in the World Cross Countries the previous month. So as I was feeling I should be able to improve on my best marathon time. I should run a good race. And I moved out with Ron Hill from Great Britain, the course record holder, and Jerome Drayton from Canada, Tom Fleming of the United States, some of my teammates from Greater Boston. But Drayton was the one guy that really, we kind of got into a duel, a two-person race, you know, after about 8 or 10 miles. And someone yelled, "Go Canada." And I said, "Wait a second. I'm going for this." And it kind of took off, you know. But sure enough, yeah, things do happen. You get chafed or a blister. My shoelace came untied. I stopped for water when I knew I had a good lead. Jock Semple, one of the race directors for Boston for so many years, was in the lead vehicle, and he yelled at me. He said, "Bill, you're going for the record." And I got going, you know, and it was just pure fun, you know. And partly because I met Jason on the course, my old buddy from Newington, teammate, and Charlie. I met, Charlie was at the finish line. So there was a strong connection. If you're ever in a race and you see someone you know, you're lifted up.
4: You became the people's champion and the poster boy for the 70s distance runner. And I'm just wondering, after winning that Boston Marathon in record time and going from kind of maybe a nobody to some degree to being an icon almost in a sense, and, you know, you certainly got the nickname at that time as well. Were you prepared for that? How did your life change after winning that first Boston Marathon?
5: You know, I didn't make any money, really, in the sense that there was no prize money then. Our sport was amateur, but I did get invitations to race around the world. And so things changed that way. I became a teacher right after that. I'd studied for special ed and taught for a couple of years. But as I started to improve, I found myself getting invited to other races. I couldn't focus fully on teaching. And my brother and I, we ultimately ended up opening a running store in Boston. And I put my name on it, called the Bill Rogers Running Center. We ran, my brother Charlie ran it for 35 years, and unfortunately we just recently closed it. But so there was still that kind of a team thing, and it was more than just a retail store. It was supposed to be a meeting ground and an information center, you know. But it allowed me to ultimately, I was able to compete and win a marathon on five continents. And so that gave me a chance to see the world and represent the U.S. That meant a lot to me.
4: I just wonder whether you became trapped by that success, the record-setting success in 1975 at the Boston Marathon, because I've known other athletes, when they've done something unusual or exceptional, all of a sudden people use that as the measuring mark of them for everything else afterwards that they compete in. Did that happen to you, Bill?
5: Yeah, it did in a way, because to some extent, you know, no one wins all the time. I certainly didn't. I would do well, and then I'd fail, you know. And I ran the Olympic marathon with Frank Shorter, one of the greatest marathoners of all time, our Olympic gold medalist, and Don Cardong, who just missed the bronze medal. And I was the weak guy on the team. I was back in 40th place, so that was depressing. So the marathon is kind of an event that you have. It's like that sports slogan, you know, the agony and the ecstasy of sports, and you're aiming high and trying to do your best, and sometimes it's not there, you know. But nevertheless, I still love the sport. You know, I still love to run these days. I'm not really I retired from the marathon, but I still like to run races.
4: 4 years later, after the Montreal Games in 76, the United States boycotts the 1980 Olympic Games because of the invasion of Afghanistan by the Russians. I've talked to a lot of my friends, Ronaldo Nehemiah particularly, that are still quite angry about that. How did you react to it?
5: You know, I was just kind of shocked by it, because the U.S. and Great Britain and Greece are three of the countries that have always been some of the biggest supporters of the Olympic Games. So I was surprised, you know, that we wouldn't go. But I understood what was going on. It was very clear, you know, the war is war, and the United States took it very serious, that invasion. And I think a boycott is very – it can have repercussions in different ways. The troubling thing was that in 84, of course, in L.A., we were boycotted against. Sometimes I think it's I don't know if it's really a positive thing. And as for myself, I would have loved to have gone back to the Olympics because I know I could have improved on my 40th. Ronaldo Nehemiah, I think, would have done better than I. He was the world record holder at the time. But I understood it. And, you know, I just was able to go on and keep doing other races. And the running world is a big world. It's not only the Olympic Games. That's probably the ultimate win you can have, you know. But I was lucky. I lived in Boston. I had a shot to go for Boston again, and that's what I did. So I was able to win my fourth Boston that year. But out of it also, Ron, came the move for professionalism in the sport. And athletes, distance runners kind of felt we didn't have any say over our destiny. So many of the top runners in America, Greg Meyer and Mike Roach, Benji Durden and others, we formed an organization and put on the first prize money race in about 80 years, the Cascade Runoff out in Portland, Oregon, 1981.
4: Yeah, one thing I do know about both the Boston Marathon and the New York City Marathon is they tend to be the people's races because you run through neighborhoods and everything. You won Boston four times. You won New York City four times as well. Tell me a little bit about the ambiance and the feeling of both of those races running through Boston and New York.
5: Both off the charts, Ron. I mean, just brilliant experiences. And, you know, both have had great leadership over the years. Of course, Fred LeBeau for decades at New York City. Now Mary Wittenberg leads the New York Roadrunners Club. In Boston, we had Will Cloney and Jacques Semple, then Guy Morris, now Tom Grilk, Dave McGilvery. There's a great team in each organization. So the races that have really succeeded are like that. But I think that everyone in the city came out for New York in 1976. It used to be confined to Central Park, but now people could see what running is really like. It's not boring. You see people putting it's blood, sweat, and tears. It's intense as can be. People are sometimes crawling across the finish line. I mean, the spirit of human beings that the most intense is shown, I think, in the marathon at New York City and Boston.
4: One of the things that I love about running, and I'm not a runner, by the way, but living here in San Francisco, if you live here, you've got to run in the Beta Breakers race. Now, you're familiar with it, I know. And yet, one of the things I've always known is you tend to find people that run at your same rate. In my particular case, that was a guy in a wheelchair, a little old lady, and an 11-year-old kid.
5: And yeah, so, yeah, I hear you. And, you know, the sport has grown so big, Ron, over the last 30 years. Since Jim Fix wrote the complete book of running, I think that was 77, New York has boomed. Chicago has grown into one of the world's great marathons. And now marathoning it's a global sport. London Marathon, Berlin, Beijing, Tokyo, all over the world, every major city has a marathon, and people are running. So I think the tide is turning for these Olympic sports, you know, particularly this one.
4: What is it that drives people to run 26 miles, 26.2 miles? I mean, there's got to be a drive in most people, most runners. What is that, Bill?
5: I think it's a human thing to excel. And no matter what your focus, whether it's math, my dad was a math teacher, or if you study piano, or no matter what it is, languages, whatever, it's a human drive. But to move, we are meant to move. When we don't, we tend to get sicker than we should before we're older. And so I think it's a natural thing. And I think that's why so many people are finding out, you know, I really do feel better after I go out for a walk after work or on my lunch hour or before work. And it's a nuts and bolts sort of thing. And I think the healthcare community is moving in that direction more and more. And so is America. As I travel across the country to road races, I see kids in schools and parents coming and forming running clubs, that sort of thing. And the kids run the final mile of the big marathon, you know, in their city, things like that. Or there's a road race on the 4th of July and Thanksgiving Day. And this is just building and building. There are thousands of road races in America. And I think the sport's played a huge role in changing our perception of how to live your life at its best in the terms of your fitness or health, you know?
4: We only have a minute left, but what would you like people to take away from this book?
5: I think it's not about the marathon, really. It's more about your friends. And if you are able to get involved in an activity you really love, you know, stick with it and focus on what you love. That's it's almost a cliche, but I believe it's true. And that's what my book is really about. The friends I made in my running career, you know, my brother Charlie, Jason, and then later, you know, the Greater Boston Track Club friends and so forth. And I hope people check this sport out for themselves, because you get back more than you give.
4: In about 30 seconds, you ran in 59 marathons. You won 22 of them. What is the one that's most memorable to you?
5: Probably that win in 1975 in Boston. You know, that, and then 76 in New York after I failed in the Olympic Games, you know. So to have a chance to come back to New York City, Fred LeBeau came down and invited Frank Shorter and I to duel in New York City. That gave me a chance to run my Olympics again, maybe even do the one that I would never get to do in 1980. It really gave me a chance, and that was great, you know. So I hope folks enjoy the book. Fred, it's been great to talk with you, Ron. Thanks for having me on your show.
4: Take care. You're welcome here anytime. Take care, Bill.
5: Thanks a lot, Ron.
4: Bill Rogers with us. And again, check out the book. It's called Marathon Man, My 26.2-Mile Journey from Unknown Grad Student to the Top of the Running Game, one of America's best long-distance runners. I'm Ron Barr. We continue on Sports Byline.
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0: That's going to wrap up this first hour of Sports Byline. Wonderful conversation with Bill Rogers. Hope you enjoyed it. Of course, Bill, former American record holder in the marathon, who's best known for his victories at the Boston and New York City Marathon. His victories made him a hero and secondary fuel for the running room and boom of the 1970s. After his run in 1975, he was nicknamed Boston Billy. Check out his book. It's called Marathon Man, My 26.2-Mile Journey from Unknown Grad Student to the Top of the Running World. But we kick things off talking with Roy Eisenhart, as we do each week, Inside Angle, our weekly feature. But stick around. I'm coming right back with more of you and Sports Byline.
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1: I'm Mike Sempervivi with the Sports Byline Broadcasting Network 2-Minute Warning. On Monday night, an announcement was made that Brendan Sorsby's efforts to remain eligible and play this season for Texas Tech University were ending, and that the quarterback would be declaring himself for the NFL supplemental draft. It came on the heels of the Big 12 Conference filing a 47-page complaint with the federal government against the school and Texas State Attorney General Ken Paxton, who threatened an antitrust lawsuit against the conference last week if they challenged Sorsby's eligibility. That blew up in Paxton's face almost immediately when Red River rival Attorney General Gertner Drummond issued a statement offering support for the Big 12 and its commissioner Brett Yormark. And he must have meant it, because the 15 other schools that make up the conference struck back, essentially asking the government to step in and allow the Big 12 to enforce its authority and rule with their bylaws, the same ones which Texas Tech had helped to ratify and honor to play by. By extension, that also means billionaire booster and Board of Regents Cody Campbell is too, even if he may not want to. And the collegiate portion of this story is far from over. Sorsby is still being sued by his former school, the University of Cincinnati. Sorsby's agent, Ron Slavin, appeared on a Dallas radio show on Wednesday, dismissing the outrage from the college football community and claiming that Cincinnati knew about the gambling issues when he transferred from Indiana. Back to Sorsby. Now we have something truly about football to ponder. How does he stack up as an NFL prospect? Well, that's what he planned to show off at Tech. Going into the season, Sorsby projected to be a possible first-round draft pick. He looks the part, 6'3", 235, a strong arm with a quick release, and he's incredibly fast and a menace when he's able to break an open field. His numbers and overall performance have increased each year, and his raw physical tools are just too impressive to ignore. Plus, unlike many quarterbacks entering the NFL, including Fernando Mendoza this season, it's been noted that Sorsby's experience taking snaps from under center and his ability to effectively play action is a good leg up. But sketchy decision-making has led to crucial turnovers and big-game failings. In the past two seasons, Cincinnati collapsed and lost their final five games in each. Last year, Sorsby and the rest of the offense looked awful against Utah in an ESPN-aired game. 2 weeks later, on Fox Big Noon, they were shut down again against BYU. But with Trinidad Chambliss and Darian Mensah, the highest-reputed seniors in 2027's draft, will a team sacrifice a second- or third-round pick this year in order to hedge their bets for next? Let's see who takes the gamble. I'm Mike Sempervivi with the Sports Byline Broadcasting Network 2-Minute Warning.
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1: 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So there's a lot of neat things on our award-winning website. 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You can also vote on our fan poll question. 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Marv Levy has been with us many times before. He's someone I enjoy talking with because, one, I find him one of the smartest men I've ever talked with, not just in sports, but just overall. And, well, he should be because he has a master's degree in history from Harvard University, and he opted out of Harvard Law School in order to become a high school football coach. Well, all he did was go on and coach for 47 years at all different levels, 20 of those in the National Football League, and 17 as a head coach, five of them, of course, with the Kansas City Chiefs, 12 with the Buffalo Bills, and was a football coach, as I said, on many different levels for 47 years. He led the Bills to four Super Bowls and is the only second coach to go 0-4 in the Super Bowl. Do you know who the other one was? Yeah, Minnesota's Bud Grant. But he also won up in Canada as well when he was coaching the Montreal Alouettes. He led them to two Grey Cups. Very intelligent man, and I think you're going to enjoy the hour with Marv Levy. We'll also have Vic Carucci with us as well. He's the national editor for NFL.com, and he has a book out about the Super Bowl. It's called The Super Bowl, An Official Retrospective, and The Super Bowl, An Official Retrospective brings to life astonishing feats and unforgettable moments and captures the majesty and the emotion of America's biggest game. It also includes a DVD in their own words, which provides a perspective on the Super Bowl from the player's point of view. So it's going to be a busy hour. I think you'll enjoy it. Marv Levy is standing by to join us and you on America's Sports Talk Show.
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1: 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Here's Ron Barr. A football season would not be complete with us spending a little bit of time with Marv Levy, the NFL Hall of Fame coach, 20 seasons in the NFL, 17 of those as the head coach of the Chiefs as well as the Buffalo Bills. And Marv, nice to have you back here on Sports Byline with us.
13: Always great to visit with you too, Ron. Thank you.
1: Marv, one of the things that I have always focused in on your bio was that you were a football coach on all levels of competition for 47 years. And I'm just wondering, when you look at the levels that you coached at, how you stepped up from high school to college to professional football, what were the building blocks like? What did you learn at each level that helped you at the next level?
13: Well, I was a very fortunate person in that I was always associated with good people. I started out, believe it or not, as an assistant coach on a high school junior varsity team. And a few years later, my own college coach invited me to come back as an assistant to him. He was a great coach and a great guy. But I used to follow around some of the great coaches. I spent one summer going to about 10 or 12 clinics where Bud Wilkinson, the great coach at Oklahoma, lectured. And finally he said to me, well, are you here again? And he invited me to his spring practices. And I was fortunate to be an assistant to George Allen in the league. And I tried to learn from others. I even learned sometimes from players on our team who maybe gave me techniques on how to block a kick and things of that nature. But I was very fortunate to be associated with good people and to realize that there are others around you from whom you can profit tremendously if you associate with them.
1: Marv, being an assistant coach at the high school level or the college level certainly is different in the learning process than maybe what it might be at the professional level. I wonder if you would talk about each and how, if there is a young assistant coach out there listening to us, what they should use those different levels as from a learning experience.
13: Well, true. First of all, they should educate themselves as much as they can. Coaching clinics mean a lot when you first start out. They're, the big names in coaching are at those clinics and for a reason. That's important. But to any coach, I used to, even when I was finally coaching with the Buffalo Bills, I might get a letter from a young coach who was getting ready to enter the field and said, how do I get to be a coach in the National Football League? And my response to them was, I don't know if you really want to coach. If that's the only way you're going to be happy, the odds are against you. savor what you are doing. Coach because you love it. Do the best job you can possibly do. Coach wherever you are as if you're going to be there the rest of your life. And if good things happen and the promotions occur, that's wonderful. But don't be unhappy with where you are.
1: What level did you do the most teaching at? Was it the high school level, the college level, or the professional level?
13: Well, I was stunned, Ron, when I finally moved to the pros when I thought, oh, these are going to be salty old guys who know it all. They hungered. The better the player, the more they hungered for instruction. That does not mean to denigrate those who are younger or even in high school. But I can't say that the younger player was any more open to wanting to get good instruction than the best of the pros. I coached some great professional football players, and they loved to be instructed. Guys like Deacon Jones, Bruce Smith, Jim Kelly. So I like the professional level the best. I'll tell you why. There was no recruiting. There were no academics. Everybody had the same entrance requirements. Less posturing. And so I really enjoyed coaching at the professional level the most.
1: One of the things that I think is a dynamic that's different between the college level and the professional level is that you know that you're going to have a kid with you for 4 years, whereas because it is a business at the professional level, Marv, players are going to come and go. How does that dynamic feature, you know, figure into the way you communicate and the way you deal with your team?
13: Well, yeah, no one's going to be with you all the time. And there's another side of that same coin that you just spelled out, Ron. In college, that player may only be with you for 4 years and really a productive guy for maybe two of them. In the pro level, he may be with you longer. Now, since the advent of free agency, however, it used to be on the pro level, some guy's going to be with you for 8 or 10 years. If he's a star player, he might be with you for 15 years. Now that turnover comes more quickly. But I just think, yes, there's turnover. You recognize it. You understand it. But it's amazing how immersed you get in the moment when you're there. You think these are the guys who are going to be with you for a long time.
1: I'm interested in the experience factor between college and the NFL. And what I mean by that, Marv, is the disparity between, say, a senior at the college level playing against, say, a sophomore at the college level as compared to the first or second year player in the NFL going up against the 10-year or the 11-year veteran. What is that experience disparity like at each level?
13: I think it is definitely greater at the professional level. Some of the players that come in are the great college players that come in are absolutely stunned at how the level of play is so much more intense in professional football. Some of them come in and they are stars as rookie. Maybe it's a little easier, by the way, at running back than it might be, let's say, at offensive guard or offensive tackle. But I think that the players that come from college are absolutely stunned at the difference in the intensity level between college and pro football.
1: I think you know as well as I do, Marv, that everybody says the speed of the game at the professional level is the thing that strikes them the most. Is there any way of pushing that clock ahead in the recognition of that speed and dealing with it as a young player?
13: I don't know that there is. If there is a way, I don't have the solution for it, Ron. Just go to work. Don't expect to put it on like a coat one morning. All of a sudden, I'm a pro. It's hard work. It's a lot of study. It's a lot of preparation. Some disappointments, which you have to overcome. Just keep working at it. Give it an honest day's work. Show up on time. Know why you're there.
1: You know, when I take a look at the college level and those players that have been stars in college that don't always make it in the NFL, why do you think that is, Marv? What is not happening at the college level that prepares them adequately to be able to be a contributing player or even a star player in the NFL?
13: Well, I think this might apply to almost any field where there is a high intensity of performance. I just think that the competition against which they must compete at the pro level is so much more intense. Where they might have been able to dominate, You know, I coached at a professional football level. I played college football Division III, and I thought I was pretty good. But I knew pretty early I didn't have the talent as a player to play professional football. And that happens with so many of them.
1: Marv, there's another aspect to being a pro that is different from college, and that is the discipline of time. When you're in college, you've got to go to classes. You've got to do everything. It's pretty much disciplined for you what you're going to be doing. But once you become that pro, after you practice, you're free, and you have a lot of time on your hands, and you've got to get on with your life and do the things that most people have to do in their lives. Is that a hard adjustment, too, for the college player once they become the pro?
13: I think it is for many, Ron, yes. I think it is an adjustment. You can give them some guidance. Their teammates, the good teammates, the good leaders can provide some guidance in that respect. The league comes out during training camp and through some orientation lectures tries to help the players in that regard. The players all of a sudden are making big money in professional football. The smart ones don't feel that, oh, boy, I got this big money, I got to spend it all. Smart ones will live a nice life, but will have manage their finances, at least in a way that playing professional football for 6 or 8 or 10 years will mean a great deal to them throughout the rest of their life. They don't burn it away. But self-discipline with some guidance and some leadership from the team, from the coaches, from teammates, is very important to help them monitor all of that.
1: Marv, you know as well as I do, the Denver Broncos have done a wonderful job of drafting running backs down in the middle of the draft, even to the latter stages of the draft. And I'm just wondering why a productive running back like the Denver Broncos have had falls so deep in the draft. What is it that everybody else is missing that they aren't, that they're able to come up with a quality running back like that?
13: Well, first of all, the draft and personnel is not a science. I used to tell our personnel people, don't be afraid to make a strong statement when you truly believe in someone. If you happen to be wrong, I understand, unless you're wrong all the time. The first of all, the Broncos system helped develop running backs. As I said, there's no science to it. My goodness, Tom Brady, probably one of the premier quarterbacks in the league, now was a sixth-round draft choice. Joe Montana fell to the third round. And so you got to give their personnel department credit. You got to give credit to the Broncos coaching staff for developing those players. The system certainly makes a difference, and maybe the type of guidance and leadership that they give to them, but certainly the personnel department deserves a lot of credit.
1: Marv Levy has joined us, Hall of Fame football coach. If you'd like to talk to Marv, we'll open up the lines at 1-800-878-7529. We'll continue talking a little bit about the draft and how teams draft and their philosophies. Also, he has coached the likes of Jim Kelly, Thurman Thomas, Andre Reed, Bruce Smith, and Cornelius Bennett, and other great players. We're going to find out how it is, the challenges of coaching great players. We do that as we continue across the country and around the world. We've got you on America's Sports Talk Show.
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1: 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We're having a wonderful conversation with Hall of Fame coach Marv Levy. And if you'd like to jump in on that conversation, easy to do. 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If you're on a cell phone or outside the country, listening worldwide on the Internet or the American Forces Network and some 500 stations in 177 countries, go ahead and tell Scotty. He'll move you up the list. Marv, I've always been interested in the drafting philosophies of teams, and I know it has changed since they've cut the number of rounds that are in the NFL draft, but today, generally speaking, across the board, what do teams look for when they draft? Do they look for the best athlete? Do they look to fill need? What do they generally try to do?
13: You rate every athlete in the draft. You rate them against everybody else in the draft. Everybody has a grade. That goes on one board, regardless of position. Then on another board, you got them rated by position. Here are the running backs. Now, for the most part, you're going to pick the highest graded player that is available when you pick. Exception. If the highest graded player is a tenth of a point or two-tenths of a point higher than a position need player that you need, hey, what's the difference? Because those are only assumptive grades anyway. So, yes, you go in picking the highest grade, but you fine-tune it by saying our position needs will help dictate it. In other words, if the highest-rated player in the draft is when you pick as a linebacker rated at 7.3, but you really don't need a linebacker. You need a cornerback. And there's one up there at 7.15. You'd take the cornerback. Now, we always put great. We had a mark, color marks that we put on players. Bad character, I don't care what his grade was. I didn't want him.
1: Is that because he was more trouble than he was talented?
13: It's because he'd win you one, and he'd lose you two, and he'd disrupt your team. We picked players with great character, and it made a difference. The New England Patriots, by directive of the owner, a great owner, Robert Kraft, decided they were only to pick players of high character who were team-oriented, and what a difference it had made for them the past several years.
1: When you take a look at teams like, say, Philadelphia taking on somebody like Terrell Owens, you take a look at the Raiders, who have always had that knack of taking on the troubled players, does that mean that they have something special that allows them to feel that they can overcome any type of adversity with a troubled player?
13: Well, once in a while, there might be some guy you say, wait a minute, there is a chance. Don't kid yourself, however. There's something redeemable about this guy. I've had a player that turned out to be one of the greatest defensive linemen in the league who was overweight, self-indulgent early, but there was something about him that you could get to him. I'd have great apprehension, despite their great abilities, about Terrell Owens and about Randy Moss, for instance. I'll take the Jerry Rices and James Loftons and Andre Reeds instead.
1: How does a combine figure into the ultimate decision in an NFL draft by a team?
13: It's another factor. It's an important one. You go, they test, you watch the player's attitude in terms of working. You get an opportunity to meet with them personally, to talk with them, to find out how bright they might be, what they might be like to coach with. So it factors in. It isn't, this is it. But it was always a very valuable experience, and I looked forward to it every year.
1: You mentioned about the running back probably being the easiest position to transition into the National Football League. Would quarterback then be the hardest position?
13: I'm not sure. Quarterback certainly would be a very, very difficult one. Offensive line, very difficult. And the most underrated position of all in football is tight end. Good tight ends are what a difference they make. But you can pretty much tell with cornerbacks and with running backs who's going to be good if they're coming out of college.
1: How much more difficult is it to put together a successful team season in, season out with the specialization that now exists in the National Football League?
13: Well, with the advent, as I said earlier, of free agency and the salary cap, which means if you got a good team with good depth, it's pretty hard to hang on to them. Other people know it, and you can't pay them all enough to keep them. It is probably more difficult now to maintain it than it had been in previous years. New England's done a wonderful job over the past several years, but I think that's the downside. The upside is a team at the bottom can rise more quickly than might have been the case several years ago.
1: I'm going to ask you a history question because I know you're a student of history. You have your master's degree in history from Harvard University. If you look at the National Football League, certainly in the 70s, well, let's go back to the 60s with the Green Bay Packers, the 70s, the Pittsburgh Steelers, the 80s, the 49ers, the 90s, the Dallas Cowboys, and now in the 2000s, you've got the New England Patriots. We're looking at great teams during those decades. If you look at those teams that I mentioned, what is it that they consistently all have done that have brought them success?
13: Well, I have a feeling to a great degree there was a character aspect to that team. There was such a sense of teamness among them during that period of time. I don't mean to downgrade the importance of talent and ability. Total organization wins, and those teams had to have total organizational operation, beginning with ownership, how important, but the general manager, even the great coaches, guys that won Super Bowls like Bill Parcells and Jimmy Johnson, they did their best when they weren't the general managers, but when they worked with an outstanding general manager. So good personnel department, good and a harmony in working within the organization, I think, is vitally important. Pittsburgh has always been a wonderful place to work. Ralph Wilson at Buffalo provided that atmosphere also.
1: Well, let me also add your Buffalo Bills to the 90s as well because of the great success in going to those four Super Bowls, because I left that out on purpose because I wanted to bring up another element that I see in all those teams, and that includes yourself as well, Marv, and that is the strong coaches. I mean, think about it for just a second. Chuck Knoll, Bill Walsh, yourself, Jimmy Johnson. I mean, I could go right down. Bill Belichick, I could go right down the list. I mean, is having a strong, dominant coach with a philosophy an important ingredient to that success as well?
13: You know, coaching is important. It's a very important aspect of it. But when you talk about the coach and the head coach, coaching staff, all those guys, myself included, were blessed with having such magnificent people on your staff, and probably the guys that get the least credit ever. Maybe they get a little bit more today than they used to, are the assistant coaches. So that is part of what I'm talking about is total organization. And total organization, of course, includes those great players.
1: What is it that those assistant coaches on all those staffs that we've just talked about do? Is it the teaching?

0: And the third, honesty. Shoot straight with the players. Don't be a con man. And all the good coaches have that. Ability to teach, ability to get along, the ability to be honest.
1: Another commonality that I viewed in looking at those teams over the years, Marv, is that a lot of the discipline of those teams came not so much from the head coach or maybe even the general manager, but really came out of the locker room themselves, from the players themselves, who would go to young players or go to all players and say, wait a minute, this is the way we do it as a Buffalo Bills team, as a 49er team, as a Pittsburgh Steeler team. Am I correct in that observation?
0: You should be a coach, Ron. You got it right on the head, I'm telling you. Of course, and that's what I talked about character, the ability to communicate. They do it a lot by how they conduct themselves on the field, how they conduct themselves in terms of preparation, how they conduct themselves when they're away from the playing field. Those are the guys that make a great difference. Not so much in the locker room. I jokingly used to say, when somebody used to say, who's good in the locker room? I'd say, our equipment manager is good in the locker room. Our players, they lead by example, by how they conduct themselves. And every now and then, you're right, they have to go to a young player and say, hey, young man, that's not the Buffalo Bills way, or whatever team it is.
1: We got about 45 seconds left. Could you read your team during the course of the week and tell how they were going to play on a Sunday?
0: It was rather difficult, rather difficult. Particularly in Buffalo, they prepared well. They prepared well, and every now and then, if there's a tiny little bit of a letdown, I could get right to them. It was rare, but it's pretty hard to tell. You know, people just think, oh, boy, if you're good, you're going to win. Hey, there are 32 teams in the league, and they're all good. The difference between the best teams in the league and the so-called poorest isn't very much. And George Allen, for whom I serve as an assistant, made the best example one time. He said the difference between 98% and 100% in the NFL is a lot more than 2%. He's a lousy mathematician, but a great football coach.
1: Marv, as I said, always insightful, always instructive. I thank you for it, my friend. Continued good health. Come back and visit with us on Sports Byline.
0: Thank you, Ron, and it's always a great pleasure to visit with you.
1: Marv Levy, now you can see why he was so successful at Buffalo, taking his teams to 4 Super Bowls and also is in the NFL Hall of Fame. 20 seasons in the NFL, 17 as a head coach, 5 with the Chiefs, 12 with the Bills. We continue on America's Sports Talk Show.
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3: If you've got a friend or a family member who is a pro football fan, then you want to check out a book that's out. It's a coffee table book, but it's a fine gift to give someone that really cares about football. It's called The Super Bowl, an official retrospective. And Vic Carucci, who's the national editor for NFL.com, which is responsible for this fine book, is with us. Vic, obviously it makes sense to put out a book about the Super Bowl, but what was the philosophy behind this one?
4: Well, we did put a lot of thought and conversation into this, and the thinking was to celebrate Super Bowls. And the thought was that, you know, just looking at how this game has evolved and what it has become, and as enormous as it is as an international event, we thought it was time to really spell out for people with as much information and background and imagery as possible the story of the humble beginning of this game in 1967 to its present form. And the thought was by presenting it in sort of today's version of a coffee table book. There have been other books written about the Super Bowl, but I can assure you none as thorough as this one and none with the cooperation that we had from so many of the participants in the game through the years. And it includes also a DVD from NFL Films. And, I mean, this is the other component that you don't find in previous books about the game. You know, the thought at the end of the day, what we hope to accomplish, and I'm pretty confident we accomplished, was you will know more about this game than you do before, about its growth, about how it evolved. You will also appreciate the stories, the backstories of those who played in it, coached in it, and everything, maybe some of the things you thought about the people involved and the teams involved and the seasons that they went through, you might start to have a new appreciation. Just as a for instance, Doug Williams, and a lot was made of the fact that an African American quarterback leading the Redskins to an MVP and having an MVP performance in that game. That the Saturday before that game, and I didn't realize that until we sat down and he told me about this in detail. He was in a dentist chair undergoing root canal surgery on a Saturday, and he's talking about, you know, this whole, and, you know, I don't know if you've experienced this, I know I have, I'm pretty incapacitated the next, I'm not thinking about, like, moving around, let alone trying to play quarterback in any game, let alone the Super Bowl, and he suffered the knee injury in that game, you might recall, and still has an MVP performance. So it's stuff like that, the vignettes, the photos that we had picking from more than 4 million images in our database to fill the book and to help tell the story. Just a lot of fun, actually.
3: Yeah, when I looked through the book, the thing I came away with was that there was background stories, things about Joe Namath's promise about winning that game, about Walter Payton not getting the ball and scoring a touchdown, the background on that, and that's what I appreciated. But the pictures in it are just outstanding. And the one I turned to immediately, and I don't know whether you got this reaction or not, the very first picture in this book is a couple of hands that are holding up the Super Bowl trophy, and immediately I was struck with the comparison of the Marines raising the flag at Iwo Jima, that memorial in Washington, D.C.
4: Yeah, there is, you know, the Super Bowl and patriotism have kind of gone together pretty well through the years, and especially in the Super Bowls that have been played with a backdrop of war or of conflict somewhere around this world and involving the United States. And the game, I think, has made a nice diversion in some cases. It's certainly presented, you know, interesting logistical situations, security issues. We tried to, you know, give people a sense of what it was like, what the atmosphere is like at all the different games and settings. And, again, so much of its growth, you mentioned Joe Namath. I mean, we know that Super Bowl III was such a turning point, that guarantee game and the major upset that they had, giving credibility to the Jets, but more so to the AFL, and then the forthcoming merger with the NFL, and that really set this thing rolling. It was really the following year's victory, Kansas City over Minnesota,
5: right,
4: that sealed it, as the AFL was taken as a serious entity. Vince Lombardi, the Green Bay coach, referred to it as the Mickey Mouse League when his Green Bay Packers were pummeling the Chiefs in Super Bowl I and then the Raiders in the second one. And in that game, you know, Los Angeles Coliseum, 1967, more than 30,000 empty seats. The face value of a ticket then was $12, okay, 12 bucks a piece. And the face value of a ticket, and good luck getting one, for Super Bowl 40 in Detroit, somewhere between $600 and $700.
3: Well, the point that I remember, and I've said this on this program, my first Super Bowl of covering one, Vic, was Super Bowl IV down in New Orleans. And I said, if you want to know how big it's gotten, I will always remember they offered me as many tickets as I wanted for $25 a piece, and they begged me to come to the commissioner's party.
4: Yeah, there you go. And the media, and we both know, having covered this game, that you know how rare a ticket to that event is, and that's a 3,000-person event, and there is no price for those tickets, but they're just in very short supply for the guests when they have had the party, and they canceled it a couple of years, obviously, appropriately, you know, during the Gulf War and one other time. But, you know, the other interesting thing, too, about this once intimate game, I think people are familiar by now, if you've watched enough ESPN or NFL Network, you see the images from Media Day, Super Bowl Media Day, and the crowds of more than 3,000 reporters showing up, jamming the stadium, the site of the game, to photograph and interview the players in their uniforms, in their game uniforms. And, you know, guys are standing on at podiums. There's just 5, 10, 15 deep around them. Well, back in the day, 67, 68, whatever, 69, 70, you could line up an interview, for instance, with Bart Starr in the first ever game, go to the hotel that they were staying at, you're so-and-so from the Des Moines Register, and, you know, okay, come on up to the room, and I'll sit down and do an interview with you. You know, it was that simple. There was no appointment interviews. It was pretty much an open thing because there weren't that many reporters.
3: Vic Carucci is with us. He's the national editor for NFL.com, and we're talking about the book, The Super Bowl, an official retrospective, which is just outstanding. So if indeed you want to give it to someone you care about who is a fan, I recommend this book. One of the other things about this book that I like is the fact that you've gotten people who have played in the Super Bowl to write essays. And I think that the essays that they've written have given insight like you would not get from, say, a sports writer or a sportscast.
4: Well, I'll tell you the truth. That was the – if you want to ask me what the most enjoyable part of doing this project, the 7 months or so that we spent going back to the end of last year through the off season into some of the summer months leading into training camp, was that. I mean, those had to be written, of course, by sports writers, by those like yours truly. And I put together the majority of them that are there, the first-person accounts, but it was a delight to sit down with Roger Staubach and have him recount and put in perspective what the game has meant and how it's evolved into American culture from this Heisman Trophy winner, U.S. Naval Academy, this guy who, when he was playing college football was still a bigger thing than a bigger deal than professional football, and then he came in the transitional period of the TV era in the 70s Terry Bradshaw talking about the great Steelers dynasty, sitting down with him and just hearing him, his eyes and just lighting up with all the stories of that Steeler dynasty of the 70s and what it meant and how difficult it was to keep it going. Phil Simms breaking down the great coaches who have coached the game. I told you the story of Doug Williams and his whole experience. And Bart Starr, I mean, talking about the early days with the Packers, such a class gentleman that he is. So really, that was the fun part, the real enjoyable part of doing this book, was the opportunity to help these gentlemen share their stories. Tom Brady was magnificent. I mean, Tom might have been the best of all, because obviously the freshest, and he's still hoping to get yet another Super Bowl ring. But he talks about that defining moment of his career, Patriots-Rams, that drive for the winning field goal in the Super Bowl, and what's going on in the sidelines between him and his former offensive coordinator, Charlie Weiss, what he's talking about in the huddle with his teammates, what he's thinking about, knowing John Madden would later question the wisdom of him even taking it down rather than taking a knee and forcing overtime. All that stuff is just really fascinating.
3: When I look at the Super Bowls, having covered more than 30 of them in my career, and I think back about Super Bowl number 4 when I started, and I think of it today, I am struck, Vic, and I'm sure you are as well as a writer, I'm struck by the fact that every Super Bowl has something unique about it, and that's not always a part of life. I don't care what it is. And because it is the paramount sporting event for the football season, it is so distinctively different than just another regular season game. Did you get that same sense as you researched this book?
4: No question about it. And I think that's the beauty of the league, actually, and the buildup for this one major big event. I mean, you really find yourself in the course of a football season by design. First of all, the games, the way it's set up each week. There are, that anticipation that you have between games, especially this time of year, when they just grow in importance. But they're important pretty much all through the year because that there aren't as many of them as you have in other major professional sports. So it increases or it raises the level of the urgency. And I think the Super Bowl is a culmination, leading to that game. It just overtakes so much of the whole sporting landscape, and as you cover the games that lead teams to make the playoffs, and then the playoff games themselves, it's the prize is not winning that playoff. The prize is getting to and winning the Super Bowl and experiencing it and trying to go through it for the first time. And you and I both have interviewed any number of NFL players, top players, who are going to be worthy of Hall of Fame induction if they aren't already there, who don't have a Super Bowl ring to call their own, who have not enjoyed the thrill of winning that game or even playing in that game.
3: A lot of players will tell you that they give up all their personal stats just for the chance to play in or even to have a Super Bowl ring. We only got 2 minutes left, Vic, but I'm just wondering, when I look at this, it really does hit you about how big this event is. And I'm just wondering, has it become too large almost in a sense? Has it lost its personalness? Is it just always trying to reinvent itself each season with each Super Bowl?
4: Well, the personal part, the intimate part, yeah, that I think is long gone. I'm not sure that that's necessarily made it a bad thing. I think the positive of that is that more people are able to enjoy it because there are more eyeballs, both human and electric or electronic, that are trained on it during the course of a week. And I think entities such as mine, NFL.com, NFL Network, in addition to all the versions of ESPN, ESPN in all its forms, radio, TV, your station, other stations, all of those, I think allow more people than ever to sort of be part of the experience, even if they can't be there. And the vast majority of people who follow this game, aren't going to come anywhere near the city come near getting a ticket for it. So they have to experience it on a virtual basis. So I think on that level, I think it's a good thing. And the fact that it's influenced American culture, it's launched national advertising campaigns, or it's served as a launching pad for those. I think that too is kind of good in the sense that, you know, we recognize it as a beginning. I think, you know, there's New Year's and New Year's Eve, New Year's Day, but I think the Super Bowl really is kind of the beginning of your business calendar going forward.
3: Well, I got 30 seconds left, but when you put the final dot to the last sentence, were you pleased with the way this thing came out?
4: I was extremely pleased, and it was a great team effort. You know, a lot of people deserve credit, too many to mention, but we had a great time doing it. A lot of work was put into it and effort, you know, enjoyment. I mean, it was a labor of love as much as it was a labor of business. So I'm very proud of it. I think people enjoy it. You can get it at your favorite bookstore anywhere, online, and however you normally order books, or certainly please go to NFL.com and you can get it there. It retails for $35. And again, there's a DVD included in the back sleeve from NFL Films.
3: It is just an outstanding book. Vic, thanks a lot for joining us here on the Sports Byline Network. Take care.
4: Thank you so much for your time. Take care.
3: Again, the name of the book is called The Super Bowl, An Official Retrospective, and it has so many wonderful things in here. You'll find out things about the Super Bowl you never knew before. We come back on the other side, continue with more of you in Sports Byline.
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0: I'm Mike Sempervivi with the Sports Byline Broadcasting Network 2-Minute Warning. On Monday night, an announcement was made that Brendan Sorsby's efforts to remain eligible and play this season for Texas Tech University were ending, and that the quarterback would be declaring himself for the NFL supplemental draft. It came on the heels of the Big 12 Conference filing a 47-page complaint with the federal government against the school, and Texas State Attorney General Ken Paxton, who threatened an antitrust lawsuit against the conference last week if they challenged Sorsby's eligibility. That blew up in Paxton's face almost immediately when Red River rival Attorney General Gertner Drummond issued a statement offering support for the Big 12 and its commissioner Brett Yormark. And he must have meant it because the 15 other schools that make up the conference struck back, essentially asking the government to step in and allow the Big 12 to enforce its authority and rule with their bylaws, the same ones which Texas Tech had helped to ratify and honor to play by. By extension, that also means billionaire booster and Board of Regents Cody Campbell is too, even if he may not want to. And the collegiate portion of this story is far from over. Sorsby is still being sued by his former school, the University of Cincinnati. Sorsby's agent, Ron Slavin, appeared on a Dallas radio show on Wednesday, dismissing the outrage from the college football community and claiming that Cincinnati knew about the gambling issues when he transferred from Indiana. Back to Sorsby. Now we have something truly about football to ponder. How does he stack up as an NFL prospect? Well, that's what he planned to show off at Tech. Going into the season, Sorsby projected to be a possible first-round draft pick. He looks the part, 6'3", 235, a strong arm with a quick release, and he's incredibly fast and a menace when he's able to break an open field. His numbers and overall performance have increased each year, and his raw physical tools are just too impressive to ignore. Plus, unlike many quarterbacks entering the NFL, including Fernando Mendoza this season, it's been noted that Sorsby's experience taking snaps from under center and his ability to effectively play action is a good leg up. But sketchy decision-making has led to crucial turnovers and big-game failings. In the past two seasons, Cincinnati collapsed and lost their final five games in each. Last year, Sorsby and the rest of the offense looked awful against Utah in an ESPN-aired game. 2 weeks later, on Fox Big Noon, they were shut down again against BYU. But with Trinidad Chambliss and Darian Mensah, the highest-reputed seniors in 2027's draft, will a team sacrifice a second- or third-round pick this year in order to hedge their bets for next? Let's see who takes the gamble. I'm Mike Sempervivi with the Sports Byline Broadcasting Network 2-Minute Warning.
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0: And wherever you might be around the country and around the world, I'm Ron Barr. We've got you on America's sports talk show, Sports Byline. Boy, I've been saying that for a long time. 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You can podcast us. You can get us on the Internet. We are everywhere. And by the way, just not this program. One of the things I'm proud of the network is the fact that we have a lot of diversified programming. When I started the network, I wanted it to be something for everybody. So if you're into wrestling, we've got David with the Wrestling Observer Live Show, Patrick with the Video Game Review Show. We've got Speed Freaks. So we've got a lot of things out there. And if you'd like to check out the lineup of shows, all you have to do is go to sportsbyline.com, and right there on the homepage is a whole entire list. And if you ever want to email me about something, a compliment, a complaint, a question, whatever it is, just click on my picture on the homepage. And at the bottom of my bio, there is a link that allows you to do so. And if you're thoughtful enough to write and sign it, I'll be thoughtful enough to respond to it. This may be one of the most interesting hours we've had on Sports Byline because it's a different perspective on sports. Julie Romanowski is in the studio with us. She is the wife of Bill Romanowski, the former NFL linebacker, and you know he was a very intense player. And it's said that behind every good man, there is a good woman. Well, in Julie's case, behind, besides, and probably sometimes in front of as well. So we will talk to her about what it's like to be married to a professional athlete, a professional football player. And then along those same lines, a woman who is married to a coach now in the NFL has written a fascinating book. The name of the book is called Wedded to the Game, The Real Lives of NFL Women. Shannon O'Toole is the author of the book. She is married to a former NFL receiver and a coach, John Morton. And she gave up a full scholarship to Western Michigan University so that she could be with Morton in Green Bay. And Wedded to the Game is about what it's really like to live inside the NFL, told from the unique perspective of the wives and girlfriends of pro football players and coaches, part insider tell-all and part sociological study. Fascinating. We continue on Sports Byline.
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15: Julie Romanowski has joined us in the studio here on Sports Byline. You certainly know the name Romanowski because she is the wife of Bill Romanowski, the former NFL linebacker who played for 17 years with the San Francisco 49ers, the Eagles, Denver, and also the Raiders. And Bill's book, A Romo, My Life on the Edge, Living Dreams and Slaying Dragons, very well received by a lot of people. And I think it gave people a different look into the world of football, professional sports, and also Bill's life as well. And when Bill was in the studio with us doing the interview, Julie was sitting beside him. And I'm just wondering, I wondered afterwards, what did you think, because you'd seen Bill doing these interviews, what did you think about what people think after the book came out about? What did they learn about Bill Romanowski that maybe they did not know?
16: I think what people are finding out after reading the book is it's one man's journey for complete greatness. And it's also the humanistic side to say that I've cried over things in a book. I think it brings a different perspective about life, not just about the game of football. There's so many books that are out there that athletes have written, but have they really truly tapped in to who they are from the inside out?
15: As his partner in life, how hard was his career on you?
16: Very hard. It was very difficult. I didn't realize that when I got married that he would become this, quote, superstar, and in this rise to fame, how much time it would take for him to prepare, and then how much time it took me to prepare to learn how to deal with his career.
15: What were some of the things that happened along the way in your marriage in which you had to change, had to give up maybe a little bit of yourself, had to adapt?
16: Pretty much everything. Everything was centered around training, around a season, staying healthy, recovery, and then also his off-season training. And Bill was so finely tuned as an athlete and individual that he would, as soon as the season was over, he had in his mind that, okay, if we've played the Super Bowl, that means that somebody else has 3 weeks advantage on me because they've been training. Here I've been preparing for the big game. And here he would say, oh, Jules, I'm just going to take an hour on the treadmill. And then I would know in my mind saying, okay, those 2 days off, that's what he would take, between 2 days to 5 days off. And then he would start his training all over again.
15: What was the difference between Bill on the field and Bill Romanowski off the field in private life?
16: Bill is a pretty complex person. He's very introspective, very hard on himself. And then what was so funny, it's this whole persona of Romo versus Bill and the gladiator and the warrior on the field. But in earnest and looking back is how really shy he is and how I was his voice for so many years off the field.
15: Mm-hmm. How hard was it for you, Julie, to get your own identity? Because that's so important in being able to maintain balance in a relationship. Was it hard for you?
16: I think I'm just learning that now.
15: Yeah.
16: And I think that's important for women to realize that whether their husband or their significant other is in corporate America, whether in some form of entertainment, don't forget about yourself. And I'm learning that and realizing how important that is now. I know, looking back, I don't think both of us could have worn two big hats. There would have not been...
15: Fighting for the mirror?
16: Exactly. So I learned to dance a dance, but now realizing that it's okay for me to have my own dance, my own tango.
15: A lot of people are not familiar with what it's like to be the wife of a professional athlete. I think they probably think it's all glamour. It is anything but that. Put some realism into that perspective.
16: No, it's not all glamorous. I think what happens is you're only as good as your last game. So in preparation, and then you go and play a game, and then I see him come home that he can hardly get out of bed the next morning, or I see the bumps and the bruises, the concussions that he hid for numerous years and not realizing what a toll it has taken on him even post-football.
15: I would also think that it would be hard, you know, because they say for better or for worse in sickness and in health, and you don't see somebody in a lot of good health during a football season. I would think that would be hard to see your loved one or your husband in that kind of shape.
16: Right. I think one thing that was nice for me is I always had friends that were the sports reporters at different away games. So if I saw Bill come out for a series, which was a rarity, or for a play, I could make one phone call and say, is he okay? What's going on? Because that is very disconcerting to see that your spouse or, again, significant other going out there to, quote, play in this game and hoping that they stay healthy. And in all honesty, I'm very fortunate. I do know different guys that have had 26, 27 surgeries, and Bill has had 4.
15: What's the most unglamorous part about being a sports wife?
16: The media. I would think, and I shouldn't say unglamorous. I should say that it's
15: difficult.
16: Okay. What's difficult is it's okay to have a private side, and yet you're not given that. We don't have that leeway. I mean, you can read what you read in the media. You can be on the news. You can have something said adverse about you. But you still have to hold up your head high. But that doesn't necessarily mean that there's not a human in there that doesn't like to see or read those things. I think that's difficult. And having children.
15: Yeah, one of the things that I think would be difficult is the fact that the business of sports is a real tough business. And particularly in football, where they are not guaranteed contracts, here today, gone tomorrow, you're only as good as your last game. And I know women well enough in that they're nurturing, they're motherly in a sense. They want things to be calm and easygoing, other things to be perfect. And yet it's anything but like that, Julie, in sports. Is that a hard thing for a woman who's involved in this from your perspective to deal with?
16: It really is, because I know during the season that I would keep a good bit of issues to myself so Bill could go out and completely focus on what he needed to do on that Sunday. And again, to be so focused, realizing that you have your job on the line every single week and knowing that, okay, well then I need to wear the hats at home. I need to wear the hats in the business world regarding some of our businesses, so Bill can truly focus on one thing. Because in order for him to have had greatness on the field, he had to do that with such focus.
15: It's interesting because they always talk about athletes not being able to be prepared for the public side of their professions. But I don't know that anybody teaches or trains women for the roles that they're going to have to play. I mean, it must be overwhelming. You knew a lot of wives in a lot of different sports. Did it overwhelm some of them? Did they get lost in the shuffle almost, in a sense?
16: I would say at least half of them. I really do believe that. And then what ends up happening is if there is no balance and if the spouse doesn't realize saying, hey, she's just as important as I am, she needs to be by my side, not behind me, standing with me at events, standing with me and being acknowledged in interviews, I think that's really important. And I don't know necessarily if that's I just think it's an awareness level also on the athletes as well.
15: Are you tougher than you were when you went into this marriage?
16: Oh, that's an understatement. I'm 6'4", Bill's 5'3".
15: I say that because, I mean, you have to deal with slings and arrows, and especially somebody that was like Bill. I would think that would be difficult for you. Was there a time where you just broke down in tears and cried over all of this?
16: Oh, there's been numerous times over that. I mean, there's some days that you think your platter is so full. I mean, how do you move forward? And then you realize, well, you know, your life and the lessons that if you don't learn from your lessons in life, then you haven't, you need to continue on. And I think once you stop learning, you die. Mm-hmm. So I think life is a series of lessons. Are they tough? Yes. I think some of us have resiliency. I think I've grown a fifth set of skin, and it's armadillo now. But it was over the course of years.
15: Well, what's been the hardest thing for you in Bill's retirement? Because we always hear about the transition for the athlete going into retirement, but all of a sudden you become the wife of a former football player.
16: Well, I think it's finding balance and redefining roles. And I did it all, and now Bill will be home. What's going on today? Or what do we have going on with the kids? And so it's almost reintroducing him back into our family unit. And again, it was so centered around his career. And now it's reintroducing where the kids fit in, where I fit in, where he fits in, and creating balance with it.
15: We got about 40 seconds left. Why did the marriage continue on? Why has it been so strong?
16: It's hard work. And it's something that you want. It's something that you have to want. And you can't take a day off. It's like training. It's like being in corporate America. You can't take a day off from relating.
15: And you can't take it personal either.
16: No, you can't.
15: Yeah.
16: No, you can't.
15: Have you been happy about your life? I mean, has this been a life, of course, one that you never thought you might have, but have you enjoyed it?
16: You know what? I truly feel blessed. We've met some incredible people, and I feel blessed that the profession that Bill chose, because it did enable us to have wonderful things happen and continue to happen.
15: Julie, I want to thank you very much for giving us that perspective. You've added something to it because of the interview that we had with Bill, but I thank you. I want you to come back, and we'll talk more about this.
16: Sounds wonderful.
15: And from one football wife to another, Shannon O'Toole is married to a former NFL receiver and a coach in the NFL, and she has authored a fascinating book called Wedded to the Game, The Real Lives of NFL Women. We'll talk with her about her book as we continue on Sports Byline.
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15: Shannon O'Toole joins us on Sports Byline, and she has authored a fascinating book from a fascinating perspective. It's called Wedded to the Game, The Real Lives of NFL Women. Now, Wedded to the Game is about what it's really like to live inside the NFL, told from the unique perspective of wives and girlfriends of pro football players and coaches. And it is part insider tell-all and part sociological study. Shannon, what made you want to do this?
21: Definitely. What made me want to do this is living the life, number one. And number two, I have a background, an academic background in sociology and an emphasis in sports. And the title of my master's thesis was Professional Football Players' Attitudes Relating Towards Women and Violence. So while John was a player, and I use that term loosely, it was 5 years of getting tossed around to different teams and cut and signed and released and signed again and then cut. And during that time, some of the women that I was meeting, some of the other girlfriends and wives, I started to realize that these women were not the stereotype of the fake, shallow Barbie doll or the timid wife or in it just for the glamour, the money. I started to realize that these women were fascinating and they had some inspiring stories to tell. They were very strong women. And now John's been a coach, and that just continues with now the coaches' wives that I've met and what they do to carry on the relationships and to make his job and make him good at what he does. That really does take two to make it in the NFL.
15: Shannon, you know as well as I do, there is perspective and then there is reality to everything in life. And I'm just wondering what the difference is between the sociological, the educated perspective of this subject and also the reality of it.
21: Yeah, that's a good question. I am glad that I do have the academic background. It puts definitely sports in perspective and why we as a culture kind of look up to our sports heroes and what we as a culture, why the hero worship is there and why self-identity for a lot of these women is so difficult to sometimes come by because they are oftentimes living in the shadow of their NFL partner. So that is something that these women struggle. The higher profile of your boyfriend or your husband, the more difficult it is for these women. But what I wanted to do, I wanted to be very careful in this book and in my interviews to interview and talk to a whole range of NFL women because not everyone has the very charmed career of, let's say, Jerry Rice, whose wife Jackie is in this book, who 20-plus career and only at one team for the majority of the time and making millions of dollars in endorsements. Not everyone is like that. I also spoke to the rookie girlfriend of a free agent, and she was pregnant at the time of our interview, and she was just hoping that they had health insurance at the time of their baby's birth. So that was very important to me to get the whole range of NFL experiences. Even though everyone's got an NFL paycheck based on your level of fame or anonymity, your years in the league, and your salary levels, your experiences are definitely going to vary.
15: Shannon, I would think getting involved with a player is different than getting involved with a coach just because of the age probable difference.
21: You mean, what do you mean the age difference?
15: Well, players come out of college and they're playing at 20, 21, 22,
21: right.
15: Whereas coaches, most likely they probably have been in the league for a while. If you get involved with one, I mean, they're not going to take somebody 21, 22 as a coach in the NFL, especially.
21: Right. Yeah, well, speaking of age and speaking of when you get together, that was something that I found in my book, is that the majority of NFL couples that I spoke to that were in successful, committed relationships, they met when they were in high school or college. They met when they were very young, when his NFL dream was just that, a dream and nothing more. And there's many stories in this book where these women worked very hard in the very beginning and sacrificed a lot to help their partner attain and then retain his NFL career. There's one woman in there, she was 7 months pregnant, working at a cheese factory, the swing chef, helping her husband work up the coaching ladder. And Jackie Rice, she was 17 and Jerry was 22 when they met. John, I was 19, and John was 23 when we met. So they meet very young, and they go through a lot of very difficult, challenging experiences. But if they make it through those experiences that the football world and a lot of times that the pro sports world throws at them, then they're going to be made stronger for it, and their relationship's going to be made stronger for it.
15: With your sociological educational background, let me ask you a question that deals in generality. Give me a general depiction of a woman that gets involved with or marries somebody in the NFL, either as a player or a coach?
21: Mm-hmm. Well, I think you're looking more psychological. Mine's more the macro look, sociological. But like I said, the majority met when they were very young, before she even knew if he was going to make it or what the lifestyle would be. The minority of women that meet when the career's already established, those relationships are going to have, seems like they're going to have a more difficult time. At first, she's expecting the glamour, and she's expecting the fame and the good times. And the first couple seasons, they are like that, and it's very exciting. But after a while, as Kim Singletary, who's married to Mike Singletary, she's in the book, she says, the rubber hits the road, and they start to realize that it can be some hard work and some sacrifices. A lot of these women sacrifice either academically or professionally, their own goals to help their partner attain his.
15: Let me ask you a very direct question. Since the NFL is dominated by better than 70% of African-American players, mm-hmm. did you find in your research any difference in the relationships between the women that were married to either white players or black players, or even the crossover, black women married to white players or vice versa?
21: Right. I didn't focus on that. I am interested in that topic. Now that you mentioned, I am interested, and I am planning on writing some follow-up articles. What I did find out was that, as maybe you can expect, there were some women spoke about, African-American women spoke about living in certain neighborhoods, and perhaps their neighbors wouldn't be as friendly to them if there wasn't the NFL background, because most of the neighborhoods that they were living in were mostly the gated communities. So they'd get some looks until they found out, oh, they're with the team, then it's all good. So, yeah, there's definitely some things like that go on and that women did point out to me, definitely.
15: I think most of us are well aware that in many cases with minority athletes, that maybe the socioeconomic background they come from plays into this relationship factor. And you're saying, yes, what did you find?
21: Yeah, definitely. That's what some studies, it sounds like you've read some of the same things that I have, that there's different reasons perhaps for interracial relationships when you get to this level of sports, that perhaps players are now invited to maybe some high-profile parties and business parties and glamour parties. So that's when naturally they're going to meet other people that normally they wouldn't meet maybe in high school or in college, where the majority of the couples that I interviewed came from. So there's definitely looks as to why the interracial dating does occur. The majority of the relationships that I spoke to in the interracial couple, Mike and Kim Singletary, in the book, they also met while they were in college. And she talks about some of the difficulties of their dating. And she's from Michigan. She's from Detroit. And he was from, actually, I'm not sure where he was from, but they met at Baylor. And she talks about the difficulties of interracial

0: antiquated, I guess is a better word, in the world of sports, you think?
1: Yeah, that's a really good question. And sports and professional sports is a very traditional, male-dominated type of environment. However, nowadays you're seeing more and more women who are more educated than the men they're with, than the players. You're seeing women act as agents, as managers to their player spouse. They're the ones who are brokering the endorsements. They're the ones who are talking to the agent. Even nowadays, some of the girlfriends in college, before he's getting drafted, they're the ones who are going out to dinner with the agent. They're the ones who are talking to different, almost serving as a liaison capacity. So I find that to be very interesting. They're scheduling his workouts. They're involved in his nutrition. They're buying only nutrition performance-enhancing meals. So that's definitely the turn that it's taking. These women need an outlet, and they are finding outlets for their own skills and for their own characteristics.
0: Shannon, in about 20 seconds, are the men comfortable with women doing that?
1: You know, some guys get ribbed for it, and you're going to assume that. However, the women that I know that are doing that, they are financially, those couples are making out. They're the ones who are talking, who are making the endorsements, and they're the ones who their bank account is reflecting her hard work and what she's doing. So we'll see who's going to be laughing all the way to the bank.
0: Shannon O'Toole is with us. She has written the wonderful book, Wedded to the Game, The Real Lives of NFL Women. When we come back, I'm going to talk to Shannon O'Toole about how these football wives handle irate fans and also failed careers, and also discuss dealing with female fans, the groupies, and living in the shadow of famous husbands. We do that as we continue with more of you in Sports Byline.
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0: 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Here's Ron Barr.
1: Shannon O'Toole has joined us here on Sports Byline. The name of her book is Wedded to the Game, The Real Lives of NFL Women. And Shannon, you say there are two certain things about the NFL. It's often uncertain, and it's always exciting. Explain each.
2: When I was growing up, I always said, oh, I want an exciting life. That's all I want. If nothing else, I want excitement. And it was only after being in the NFL for a couple seasons where I realized that excitement is not always a good thing. There can be good excitement, and then there can be some things go on that aren't necessarily going to make you too excited about. But it's always changing, and it's always uncertain. You may have heard the statistics that average player, his length of his career is 3.3 years. And the majority of players in the league today, they do not have their roster set. Every year, they have to beat out the other guy to make the roster. The majority of players are the journeyman players, the ones who are going to different training camps and then getting cut and then going maybe to different leagues in Canada or in the World League. So that's really the majority of players. The minority have, and the very, very few have a guaranteed contract, but the minority of guys have their position made year after year. Same thing with coaches. Now, John, my husband, John Morton, he just signed coaches. They get hired, fired, and relocated every 19 months in the professional leagues today.
1: I would think that all the uncertainty that goes along with professional sports, but in particular the NFL, would lead to a lot of problems in these relationships. And what I mean by that is, just generally speaking in relationships, as you know, Shannon, certainly sex, finances, communication, and instability all add to stresses on relationships. But when you accentuate it even more when it comes to sports and in the NFL where there are no guaranteed contracts, and then you've got the forces outside of it, which would be women wanting your husband in a sense, and all of those things, that would add to the unstableness of relationships in the NFL.
2: Right. That's why this book, and after readers will pick up this book, they'll realize just how special and how strong these women are. These women, before I wrote this book, I was hearing some really negative things, and I mentioned some of those earlier. After I wrote this book, I realized now that these women are among the most poised, confident, and self-reliant group of women that I know. The way that they handle the stress, the way that they tackle these issues, the way that they just stay with the positive attitude, even though it's some tough times and even though it's going to take a lot to get through, the positive attitude that these women have really does go far. And they make a choice, too. The women who don't have the attitude or don't have that kind of just that inside of them to do it, then they're not going to last long. And those relationships do have a tough time. But the women who realize, and they take a lot of, they get a lot of self-identity and they get a lot of self-respect by saying, hey, forget him. It's time to move furniture in the new house. I can do it by myself. I've learned how to leverage. And one woman in the book, she says, I've learned how to move furniture with my buns. So that's just a really good example of finding out, okay, I can do this. And after I do it, I feel damn good that I just built me. I felt great when I built my 6-foot-long attic shelves. I didn't need John at all. He came home. It was like 10 o'clock. I was like, hey, look what I did. And you feel really good. Your self-satisfaction when you do those things, it really does go far. So you just got to take the positives, and you just got to work through the negatives, and a lot of it's attitude. In addition to these women being strong, though, too, when they have the respect of their partners, when these guys, coaches and players, they come home and they say, oh, you did this? Wow, it's great. Wow, I really admire that. I respect that. And when they respect the roles that she plays as mother, as wife, as chauffeur, as gardener, as automotive mechanic, of carpentry, whatever, then those relationships, too, are going to be made stronger.
1: There are two areas that you discuss in this book that I find fascinating, one dealing with the female fans, and the other is actually living in the life in the shadow of your famous husband. I think they go hand in hand, that adulation. And when you're young, I think you know as well as I do, when I was young in broadcasting and radio and television, I got a big head. And I think it happens to everybody when you get that instant adulation. How do these women deal with the female fans, the groupies, everybody that wants to hop into bed with a pro athlete?
2: Sure. Well, what I often quote is this woman in the book. She says, when I asked her about groupies and if they're a problem in her relationship, she said, Shannon, groupies are only a problem if men allow them to be. Okay?
1: Yep.
2: Right there. And then, exactly what you said, when you first get started, when you first get into it, your head is big. You believe the things that people say about you. But after a couple years or a couple seasons in this case, you start to see it for what it is. Oh, maybe this woman isn't after me because of my sparkling personality. Maybe she wants what's more into the bank account, or maybe it's just all what she thinks that I am on the field. And then especially if these couples have gone through some tough times, and pretty much everyone will in this business, in any sports business, it's not all high glamour. There's an injury, there's a cut, there's something that happens. And if his partner, if his wife or girlfriend has been there through those tough times, he does start to realize, oh, she's the one I can count on. She's my one constant. And again, those relationships are made stronger, and that factor is there. But when you have the trust and when you've gone through a lot of things together, then these guys start to realize, too, how good they have it with whom they have it.
1: Yeah, it's a moment-to-moment basis in sports. What have you done for me lately is the adage that I think applies. One of the other things that I find fascinating, and I'm wondering what you found in talking to the women and doing the research on this, is that really they talk about relationships being 50-50, and it's anything but that in sports. Because even during the season, when an athlete comes home, he's dead tired, he's beaten up. I remember one athlete telling me one time that when he came home, he had to be very careful that when he drained the fluid off his knee that his kids didn't see it or his wife didn't see it. I mean, those are dynamics that most people don't have to live with in life. How does that factor into these relationships and marriages?
2: Yeah. One girlfriend, she said she used to get really upset the first season. She said she was laundering their bed sheets every morning because throughout the night his scabs would crack and pus and blood, and every morning. And she looked at him, she said, is this really what you want to do? You have a college degree. Is this it? Is this really it? With tears in her eyes, she's looking at him. And he turns, he said, yes, this is it. So then she says, okay, so then we deal with it. So basically, it's just dealing with it. And how many guys, my husband included, he'll work 100-hour work weeks. He will work until he cannot open his eyes. He, the coaches, the time that they put in. But when you love what you do, when you know that you are very blessed to be able to be out there on the field or on the sidelines, then really it is tough to take that away from someone, because very, very few people get to say that they love their job.
1: I think the other thing that's amazing, and most people probably don't realize this, but when their careers are over with, the pain, the agony, and the tensions and the challenges aren't over with either, because so many of the athletes, especially big offensive linemen, this is a problem in the NFL, they have died within recent years after retiring. They've had weight problems. They've had physical problems and everything. And that is something that has to be endured by the person who thought, well, when their career is over, we can get on with our life. And that's not the case.
2: Yeah, that's right. A lot of these women are making a sacrifice. Okay, I'm not going to work outside the home because this is his time right now. But when he retires, then, you know, then it's me. Or okay, he's preoccupied now, but when he retires, then it's all going to be out about us. When, in fact, as you mentioned, the injuries, the debilitating, the life-altering injuries and the soreness and the arthritis, that can be a part, depending on the position, a lot of the times that can be a part of retirement. Or what oftentimes and more common is that his self-identity takes a hit in retirement. When a fan walks up to him and says, hey, didn't you used to be
1: someone?
2: So that definitely takes a hit. And when relationships break up in retirement, a lot of the time the blame goes to the woman. Oh, he's not a player anymore. He's not famous anymore. She dumped him. When in fact, a lot of times it's him that's struggling with the loss of adulation, the loss of the fans, and a lot of times he's looking for someone else to put him back up on the pedestal. And so that someone is sometimes younger and more thrilled with the whole lifestyle. So that is what I found by talking to these other women.
1: Shannon O'Toole is with us on Sports Byline. She has written the book Wedded to the Game, The Real Lives of NFL Women, and she knows what she is talking about because she is married to a former NFL receiver and a current coach in the National Football League. I talked to Tiki Barber about this, and I'm just wondering what you found in talking to the women. And I asked him, what was it like for your wife, and particularly when you had your child at a ball game, and if you weren't having a good game or the team wasn't, and the fans got irate, they started yelling things at you, calling you names, or if you've got your significant other who either turns on the radio or the television or reads the newspaper and reads or hears something bad about you. We're all human, Shannon, and I just wonder how these women steel themselves against this type of situation.
2: That's my lengthiest chapter, raising NFL kids, because when you have your kids, we have a two and a half year old daughter right now, and this is where my life is right now. So I wanted to ask these questions of these women. How do you deal with fans when they're berating your husband and your kids sitting right there? What do you do? And I received the best answers, and it ranges the whole gamut to do not say anything. Do not identify yourself at all in the stands. Do not do that, because then it can be directed at you, and then it becomes personal. Other women say, they tell their kids to be quiet, to not identify themselves also. Another woman, and she's married to a head coach now, she doesn't bring her kids to games at all because she doesn't think they need to hear it. So it all varies on how women deal with fans, and particularly when the kids are around. A lot of times women will stand up and say, do you mind... But this is a family section, if you wouldn't mind keeping it quiet. And probably eight times out of ten, the fan will say, oh, sorry, I didn't know that, and sit down. And then if it continues on or gets more intense than that, then security can be called. And right away, security usually takes out the fan right away. Another woman in the book, she turned around. She had enough of this guy, and he was really horrible the entire night. She popped him in the nose. So it runs the whole gamut, but really, the longer you're in it, the thicker your skin. You say we're all human, and we are, but the thicker your skin, and the more you realize fans, they're doing it because it's their entertainment. They've been working hard all week. They paid their $70, and they want to go to a game, and they want to scream their lungs out. They're probably not even like that on Monday. They could be mild and meek and just the nicest guy you want. But that's what they do, and a lot of women realize that that's what it is. It's a game to them. So they try to stay above it, and again, that's where her poise comes in, and that's where she finds a lot of self-satisfaction when she can put herself above it and not be affected by those comments.
1: We only have 2 minutes left, and this is a this subject I'm going to ask you about is one that needs more time than that, but obviously the aggression of football sometimes comes off the field as well. We hear about athletes, football players that have either beaten up their girlfriends or hit them or spousal abuse and everything else. I mean, what did you find in your research on this?
2: Yeah. All the women that I spoke to on this topic, they were off the record. So a lot of their answers were confidential. They were off the record. And what I did find, the majority of women that I spoke to did believe that football players were not more prone to committing violence against women. That, in fact, it was the media that talked about it, shone the light on it perhaps more. But for the relationships that were domestically violent, then there needed to be stronger and more severe punishment in those relationships and for those men. That's what the women I spoke to did believe.
1: Are you happy with the way this book came out? And what do you want people to take away from reading this book?
2: I'm thrilled with the way the book has come out. I'm hearing some fantastic things from within the league and from outside the league. And I think what I want people to take from it would just be to dispel the stereotype that these women are shallow, that they're fake, that they're in it just for the cash, that instead these women, they don't have the perfect lives. And a lot of their things that they go through are something that women of relationships will never have to deal with. So it's good, and a lot of these women are grateful for where they are, and they wouldn't change it for a thing, including myself, but it's just not all that.
1: In about 15 seconds, what did you learn from doing the research?
2: The strength of these women, no matter what their experience is or the salary levels or the fame of their husbands, the strength. These women are strong. These women are tough, if not tougher, than the men who play and coach the game. Can I tell everyone where they can get the book?
1: Please, quickly.
2: Please go to Amazon.com or BarnesandNoble.com or wherever books are sold, and it's through the University of Nebraska Press. Wedded to the Game, The Real Lives of NFL Women.
1: And I want to recommend it to people. It's a great subject. Shannon, thank you very much for joining us. Come back anytime on Sports Byline.
2: Thank you so much, Ron.
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1: I think most people probably think that being married to an athlete is something very glamorous. 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

0: I'm Mike Sempervivi with the Sports Byline Broadcasting Network 2-Minute Warning. On Monday night, an announcement was made that Brendan Sorsby's efforts to remain eligible and play this season for Texas Tech University were ending, and that the quarterback would be declaring himself for the NFL supplemental draft. It came on the heels of the Big 12 Conference filing a 47-page complaint with the federal government against the school and Texas State Attorney General Ken Paxton, who threatened an antitrust lawsuit against the conference last week if they challenged Sorsby's eligibility. That blew up in Paxton's face almost immediately when Red River rival Attorney General Gertner Drummond issued a statement offering support for the Big 12 and its Commissioner Brett Yormark. And he must have meant it because the 15 other schools that make up the conference struck back, essentially asking the government to step in and allow the Big 12 to enforce its authority and rule with their bylaws, the same ones which Texas Tech had helped to ratify and honor to play by. By extension, that also means billionaire booster and Board of Regents Cody Campbell is too, even if he may not want to. And the collegiate portion of this story is far from over. Sorsby is still being sued by his former school, the University of Cincinnati. Sorsby's agent, Ron Slavin, appeared on a Dallas radio show on Wednesday, dismissing the outrage from the college football community and claiming that Cincinnati knew about the gambling issues when he transferred from Indiana. Back to Sorsby. Now we have something truly about football to ponder. How does he stack up as an NFL prospect? Well, that's what he planned to show off at Tech. Going into the season, Sorsby projected to be a possible first-round draft pick. He looks the part, 6'3", 235, a strong arm with a quick release, and he's incredibly fast and a menace when he's able to break an open field. His numbers and overall performance have increased each year, and his raw physical tools are just too impressive to ignore. Plus, unlike many quarterbacks entering the NFL, including Fernando Mendoza this season, it's been noted that Sorsby's experience taking snaps from under center and his ability to effectively play action is a good leg up. But sketchy decision-making has led to crucial turnovers and big-game failings. In the past two seasons, Cincinnati collapsed and lost their final five games in each. Last year, Sorsby and the rest of the offense looked awful against Utah in an ESPN-aired game. 2 weeks later on Fox Big Noon, they were shut down again against BYU. But with Trinidad Chambliss and Darian Mensah, the highest reputed seniors in 2027's draft, will a team sacrifice a second or third round pick this year in order to hedge their bets for next? Let's see who takes the gamble. I'm Mike Sempervivi with the Sports Byline Broadcasting Network 2-Minute Warning.
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3: 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Art Source with us at 128 years of age. Laura Snoke, attorney, with us. Mark Mancini, the World's War Sports handicapper, with us. And, of course, our guest, Dan Schlossberg, the new baseball Bible. We've had on Dan many, many times. Nobody knows more baseball than Dan Schlossberg. And, of course, we'll play Laura's favorite part of the show, Barron Sports Trivia. And, of course, so much is happening in sports. The Knicks parade on Thursday. People comparing the 1973 Knickerbockers versus the 2026 Knicks. I don't know how you can do that because the three-point shot, I think, has totally turned the game around. I remember interviewing John Wooden when the college game brought in the three-point shot, and he said, Fred, the way we play is to get closer to the basket, not further away. But with the three-point shot, sometimes you're setting up further away from the basket at 22 feet. So your thoughts about that, SportsFred at AOL.com, SportsFred at AOL.com. The odds are already out for 2027. The Spurs, the favorite, then the Thunder, then the Celtics, then the Knicks. They're the fourth choice. The Lakers are 45-1. Now, I don't know. The bottom line is, are they going to be healthy? Is Reeves going to come back? Is LeBron going to come back? You know, people are saying maybe LeBron will go up north and play with Curry in San Francisco. Well, that's possible, but then how would his son be treated by the Lakers, Bronny? You got to think about that. If he's a good dad, he's not going to leave his son hanging there. Your thoughts, SportsFred at AOL.com, SportsFred at AOL.com. Cover of Sports Illustrated. The draft, of course, next week. Cameron Boozer of Duke on the cover. He's not going to be the number one pick. Last year, of course, Cooper became the number one pick from Duke. That's never happened before, so it's not going to happen this year either. Washington, the Wizards have the number one pick. Back with more on Sports Overnight America right after this.

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1: 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As AI transforms how work gets done, a new IBM CEO study finds success will depend on how quickly organizations redesign their workforce. CEOs agree people are the priority. 83% of CEOs say AI success depends more on people's adoption than the technology. But many organizations are still struggling to redesign roles, build new skills, and rethink how teams collaborate. This gap is already showing up in the workplace. CEOs say only 25% of employees are using AI as part of their jobs, even though 86% believe their workforce have the skills to collaborate with AI. Looking ahead, CEOs expect the impact on jobs to accelerate. 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

0: Hey, welcome back, everybody. Sports Overnight America. Later, Dan Schlossberg, the new baseball Bible. Right now with Art, Laura, and Mark, we'll talk about this, that, and anything in sports. You know, Roger Goodell's the commissioner of football, and Manfred's the commissioner of baseball. And something happened on Wednesday that sort of hit me in the head. San Francisco's at Atlanta, and they waited an hour and 53. It was the second inning. The rain hit. They waited an hour and 53 minutes to call the game off. They played the next day, and the Braves actually lost twice to the Giants the next day on Thursday of this week. Bottom line is, you know, Manfred is so worried about the fan and speeding up the game. Art, I think there should be a limit, hour, one way or the other. Either the game is canceled or you play the game. I don't think you keep the fans waiting in Atlanta or anywhere else an hour and 53 minutes. Art Source, what do you think?
1: Yeah, unless it's at the end of the season and it's a game that really is important and it looks, you know, like they're not going to be able to get any more games. And I agree with you, Fred, because it is all about, you know, keeping the game short. Well, you don't want to keep people in the stadium for 3-4 hours to play a baseball game. It doesn't make a whole lot of sense to me. But one of the things that you know, also scare me about baseball right now is, you know, you have to think about the fans. When you have lightning and you have inclement weather, you know, those stadiums are predominantly steel. And you gotta get the people into cover. I mean, I know in golf tournaments when they have, you know, lightning in the area, they go ahead and clear the area, even if they're not sure it's going to hit. And that's something that I think is real important because, you know, you don't want to take it, you know, take that for granted.
0: Laura, what do you think about an hour and 53 minutes and what just Art said about possibility of lightning and the fans getting hurt?
2: I agree with Art. I mean, I was yesterday on the freeway when the 405 was closed entirely and all six lanes of traffic were diverted onto Wilshire. I mean, I was in the car for 2 hours to go up literally, you know, 20 feet. So 2 hours is a long time to wait for a game to start.
0: And Mark, you're always obstinate. What do you think?
3: Well, I think, you know, it's ludicrous to say the least. I mean, you know, you got a game, you should look at it in an hour. I think it was more booze sales and merchandise. You know, that's basically what it was, because what are the fans going to do? I mean, that's the only thing. So more money for, you know, the Atlanta Braves organization. If you can have people sit for 2 hours and order foods and buy merchandise and then decide to call it, maybe the traffic would clear out there. You know, Atlanta's traffic is almost like L.A. It's not as bad, but it's pretty bad.
1: It's pretty bad. You're 100% right. Hey, Mark, you know what, Fred, I wanted to ask you a question. What are your thoughts on what happened with Brendan Sorsby? Do you think the athletic directors of the Big 12 got together with Texas Tech and said, hey, this is real? Because Texas Tech came out Monday and basically said, you're not playing next year. And now he's going to enter the NFL supplemental draft.
0: I think they were going to sue Texas Tech, and Texas Tech has a lot of money, obviously, with the donors and whatever. But if you missed it, folks, Sorsby gambled in supplemental draft, and who knows if the NFL will gamble on him, as he gambled, 1,000 times or something like that. I only saw him play once for Cincinnati last year. He looked okay, but I don't think he was the dominant type quarterback.
1: Well, they say all 32 teams are going to go to his Steelers, all 32 teams are going to go to his workout. So we'll see.
2: I mean, he's got character issues, obviously, they're going to look at, you know.
0: But it's interesting, you know, they're worried about gambling, gambling, and gambling, and obviously all the commercials are gambling, gambling, and gambling.
3: Yeah.
0: Art, talk about that, because it's so hypocritical, it's beyond belief.
1: It is so hypocritical, because, you know, I remember, you know, when I had Rams Score magazine or I would go to a Dodger game, big signs posted in the clubhouse, you know, basically – talking about gambling and you know, and now you have DraftKings, you know, you've got BetMGM, you've got Caesar's Palace, you've got all these companies that are actually in cahoots with the leagues.
0: Yes.
1: And that just, to me, that's not right.
2: Not to mention all the star players doing commercials for DraftKings and MGM Bet or all the other gambling entities.
3: Well, it's almost like what the WWE has done. You know, when Vince McMahon sold it, they bought it, and now they've got, you know, Saudi Arabian money. They're having these fights in Saudi Arabia and everything. And, you know, I think, you know, this is where it's going. People are just chasing the almighty buck. And you see, you know, with the UFC and all that, it's all about the money today.
0: Laura, you're an attorney, so I'm going to throw this to you, and then Art, and then Mark. On Wednesday, on last week, Pride Night, and the teams in baseball wore a special hat. There were pitchers around baseball and players around baseball who put a biblical number on their hat, and whatever the case might be. And now the league has come out on those people. But the other side of it is, I'm the least religious human being on earth, but should these guys who are religious make their case? Laura, what do you think if it came to court? What do you think?
2: Well, I mean, it's a rule that they violated. You're not supposed to write anything on your apparel. And there is also...
1: Laura, should you be forced to wear a hat if you don't agree with it?
2: They're allowed to opt out of wearing the hat, is my understanding. So they don't have to... They don't have to wear the pride hat. They can wear just the regular cap that they wear all the time. So there is an
1: opt-out. We're going to have a straight night at the ballpark pretty soon.
0: On a serious note, what do you think? Because I'll tell you that the 24th and 25th and 26th player on the San Francisco Giants put the thing on their hat. But if it's Clayton Kershaw with the Dodgers 3 years ago, they're going to listen to him. They're not going to necessarily listen to the 24th and 25th and 26th player on the team.
2: Well, I think, you know, like any rule, it's going to lose its effect if it's not enforced. And their argument in court will be, you know, that it's been selectively enforced and it's religious discrimination because it wasn't enforced against Clayton Kershaw when they put Vesia's number on their uniforms after his daughter died. So there's a legal theory, a legal principle that if a rule isn't enforced, it's not enforceable. So there is a waiver, estoppel. But not on the other side of it, they violated the rule.
1: The York Independent, the York Revolution, which is an independent league, they canceled the whole series because the players came out and said they just did not want to do Pride Night. Now, that made national news. Now the Department of Justice is coming into this thing. So, I mean, to me, can we just stick with playing baseball?
3: Well,
1: and Pride Month is wonderful.
3: I think, you know.
1: Pride Month is wonderful.
3: You know, I look at this when I was growing up. I want to say the world was black and white. It was cut, you know, more or less one thing. Now we've created gray areas to a certain extent. I think the only way to flip this thing around where they don't go after these guys and oppose this whole thing is you've got to have more and more of these people. I mean, 2, 3, 4, 5, 6 people ain't going to turn it. If you had 16, 26, 126, 246, then you're going to get the message out there. And I think that's the big thing. I think, you know, if people want to support whatever they want, you see the World Cup, you know, and people are supporting it and everything. I just think it's, you know, to me, to signal out those six guys and, you know, I'm a religious guy. And Fred, you know that, Artie and Laura. I mean, I don't know if I'd do it. I mean, I'm going to stick to what I believe in.
0: But the other side, you know, inclusion has to be part of the world in 2026.
1: That's what makes it such a dilemma.
3: You know.
0: Folks, what do you think?
2: I got to say, there's pride flags around my neighborhood, and I'm very proud that our city is exhibiting pride flags. I don't think it hurts anybody. If you don't want to display a pride flag, you don't have to. Like I said, the players can opt out. They don't have to wear the caps, and there's no reason why it should generate this much controversy.
3: I think Blake Treinen falls in the same category as Clayton Kershaw on this.
0: Yes.
3: Blake Treinen's a big,
0: But he's not quite the pitcher that Kershaw was. All right, we'll come back and play some Baron Sports. Later we'll play, we'll talk to Dan Schlossberg, the new baseball Bible, all straight away, right now, on Sports Overnight America.

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0: Hey, welcome back, everybody. Barron Sports Trivia time on Sports Overnight America. Later, Dan Schlossberg, the new baseball Bible, will make an appearance. We've had him on many, many, many times. And Art, before we start, you're 128 years of age, and it's tough in the middle of the night to answer these questions sometimes. So what legal medicinal product might you be taking as we speak?
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0: Sounds interesting. All right, Laura, you ready for Barron Sports Trivia, your favorite part of the show?
2: My most favorite part of the show, and I'm absolutely ready.
0: All right, here we go. Of course, the Knicks won in 1973 and again in 2026. The Blazers, the Portland Blazers, have not won since 1977. Who was their center when they won the NBA championship in 1977?
2: Bill Walton.
0: Bill Walton? Really?
2: In 77.
0: You're going to stick to that? You're going to stick to that? Really?
2: No. I don't know.
0: Mark, was it Bill Walton? Mark?
3: It was Bill Walton because the Blazers took a 2-0. I mean, the Sixers took a 2-0 lead back to Portland, I think, and Portland won four in a row. And I hated to see the Sixers lose that series. But yeah, it's big redhead Bill Walton.
0: Laura?
1: Who's the big enforcer on that team with
3: Maurice Lucas?
1: Maurice Lucas. That was a combination you didn't want to mess with there.
2: Right.
0: Sidney Wicks from UCLA also on that team.
3: So,
0: Laura, you got it
1: way
0: right.
1: Way to go, Laura.
0: Way to go, Laura. Okay. Mark's turn right here on Barron Sports Trivia. Mark, you ready?
3: Yeah.
0: All right.
3: Is it a pirate question?
0: I don't think so. All right. Who said this, okay? He's talking about Sandy Koufax now. Who said this? Trying to hit him is like trying to drink coffee with a fork. Who said that?
3: The great one, Vin Scully, man.
0: Vin Scully was a hitter?
3: Oh, no. It was a broadcaster, or was it anybody? It was a hitter that said that?
1: Yeah, National League hitter.
3: I see Tony Gwynn.
0: Tony Gwynn said that.
3: Yeah.
1: Tony Gwynn never faked.
0: Tony Gwynn, Koufax? Koufax retired at 60.
3: Well, I know, but, you know, maybe watching him or something. Wasn't Willie Stargell.
1: Can I throw one in there, friend? I'm
2: going to
1: go with Willie McCovey.
0: What?
2: You don't get more than one guess, Mark.
0: Willie McCovey? You said Willie McCovey?
3: If you ain't cheating, you ain't trying, Laura.
0: Laura, you have
1: all I know is as a left-handed hitter, I would not want to face Sandy Koufax.
0: Laura, do you have any idea who might this have been?
2: I need a hint.
0: Mark could have been right, but he said he was wrong.
2: Mark could have been right. Willie Stargell?
0: Willie Stargell's the answer. So, Mark, if you feel you're wrong and Laura's right, congratulations.
1: You are the world's worst hand camper.
0: Mark, I'm trying to set you up.
3: I know you were. That was my idol, too.
1: Well, all right, there's your left-handed hitter trying to hit the other.
0: All right, Art, you ready?
1: I am all right, ready,
0: this is this is talking about Satchel Paige. You ready?
3: Satchel Paige.
0: You ready, Art? He's a better pitcher than I ever hoped to be. He's a better pitcher than I ever hoped to be. Talking about the great Satchel Paige. Art, who might that have been?
3: Ooh. I'm going to throw one out there.
0: Let Art go first.
1: I'm going to take a wild, crazy guess. I'm going to throw the old Milwaukee Braves left-hander who was awesome.
0: Warren Spahn.
1: We mentioned him earlier in the show.
0: Warren Spahn?
1: Warren Spahn. That's who I'm going to go with.
0: All right, Laura, is it Warren Spahn who said that he's a better pitcher than I ever hoped to be?
2: I don't know. It doesn't sound like I don't have any idea. I need hints. You know, I'm like a hint. I have a low handicap, whatever.
0: He was a TV broadcaster also.
2: Also a TV broadcaster.
0: Had a brother named Paul.
1: Did he play for the Twins?
0: Had a brother named Paul.
2: Oh, also, I'm getting too many hints.
0: he was a little confused sometimes.
1: He was on the NBC Game of the Week too with Pee Wee Reese.
0: Art knows this.
2: Yeah.
0: Art's 28 years of age, so he knows.
1: One of the things he used to say is he slutted the third base, and every English teacher in St. Louis would go nuts.
0: Laura, Mike, do you take a guess?
2: No, I don't know.
0: The great Dizzy Dean. Art knows that.
3: Dizzy Dean.
0: All right, a couple more questions on Barron Sports Trivia on Sports Overnight America. Laura, we're back to you. You ready?
2: I'm ready.
0: This would be talking about Tom Seaver, the great USC and Mets pitcher. Blind people come to the park just to hear him pitch. What Hall of Famer may have said that?
2: That's a great line.
0: Talking about Tom Seaver.
1: Who had the greatest lines in baseball history?
2: Who had the greatest what? I'm sorry?
1: One-liners and funny things. Uh-oh.
2: Greatest one line. Well, what couldn't have been?
3: Oh, I know.
2: Couldn't have been Yogi Berra.
0: Mark, you know. Who is it?
3: I think it's Yogi Berra.
1: Yogi Berra. She said it.
2: Well, I mean, he had the greatest one-liners in baseball.
3: That was a
2: huge hint.
3: Yeah.
0: Did Yogi Berra go to Arizona State?
3: No, Barry Bonds.
1: Oh, must have been Gary Gentry then.
0: He was drafted in 1966 from Arizona State.
1: Oh, okay. Then that would be Rick Monday.
0: That was 65.
3: Wow.
0: Who was the next year?
1: Reggie Jackson.
0: Reggie Jackson, Hall of Famer.
1: Sal Bando?
0: No, it was Reggie Jackson.
1: I was going to go through the whole team.
3: What hat did Reggie Jackson go in the Hall of Fame with? The A's or the Yankee hat?
0: I think the A's. I don't know. Okay.
3: Yeah.
0: Okay. Here we go. Who said this? Who said this? A famous pitcher. If I had been in Jackie Robinson's shoes, I never would have made it. If I had been in Jackie Robinson's shoes, I never would have made it. Bob Gibson said that. Congratulations. How'd you get that so quickly?
1: Because I remember him actually saying that on a NBC telecast, Game of the Week, because, I mean, Bob Gibson was an amazing athlete, played for the Harlem Globetrotters.
3: When did he die? I don't know.
1: He always had, like, problems with his breathing. I know he had asthma. I believe he was at – but great
0: he died
1: pitcher,
0: a few, though. He died, great pitcher. 1.12 ERA in 1968. They lowered the mound the next year because he was so dominant. Koufax and Gibson were the most dominant two pitchers in the 60s. All right, very quickly, I want to go off the subject and talk about something. SI Sports Illustrated this month has some of the best games in the National Football League. And guess what? The one game that I would not want to miss, Christmas Day, the Rams and the Seahawks. All right, bottom line, I think that's one of the Netflix games, and I refuse to buy Netflix. Art, would that not upset you? You have Netflix, but I don't. Would that not upset you, as a fan?
1: Hey, Fred, I went through it this morning. I wanted to watch the second round of the United States Open, and I couldn't find it anywhere. You know, it was on Peacock, and I mean, never in the history of major tournaments have I seen it on a pay-per-view. Now it's even infringing its way into golf. And it's just a matter of time until we're going to have to pay for everything we want. You know, I remember as a kid being in line at a market and looking at the TV guide just to see who was playing on the Saturday game of the week. And now you couldn't figure out where they're playing if you had every network

0: to cut, but you're just l losing such a huge fan base, and I think it's going to come back to haunt the leagues if they continue to do this.
1: Mark,
2: did you hear?
1: Yeah.
2: They were supposed to have Roger Goodell in front of the Congress, and he didn't even show up to talk about the antitrust law. I'm sorry. Go ahead.
3: No, I think it's a great topic. Go ahead, Mark.
1: I think, 30 seconds. You know what? Laura's absolutely right, because I said this long ago. If you're trying to reach, you know, the younger audience, and you're charging these enormous prices to go in, I'd love to know a Disneyland, how many kids have been going to Disneyland? It's probably being dominated by foreign money coming into this country, because how many people can actually afford to go to Disneyland?
3: They have to show their passports too. All right, we're going to come back with Dan Schlossberg and then a whole lot more on sports overnight.

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14: 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We've had Dan Schlossberg on many times, the author of the New Baseball Bible and other books. He's also a travel expert. Dan, we never asked you about that. You travel around the country. I know you got a travel show on the internet. Tell us about that.
15: 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We've had over 630 episodes. Anything to do with travel, it's got everything to do with Travel Itch Radio. And I call it Travel Itch because people get the itch to travel.

0: All right. How about the itch to get injured?
1: Your hey, if gas prices keep going down, we're all going to be able to travel.
0: Dan, your favorite team, the Braves, and my favorite team, the Dodgers, have more injuries they can count. What about that? And Strider, of course, now hurt and probably out for another month. Tell us about that.
2: Well, it happens. Last year, the Braves had so many injuries, they couldn't recover at all. I mean, when Chris Sale went down last year and missed a couple of months, that did it. He was their number one pitcher. He had won the Triple Crown of pitching the year before. So this year, Sale is healthy, but everybody else is hurt. So unless Schwellenbach and A.J. Smith-Schwarber and Hurston Waldrop come back soon, or unless the Braves make a trade, they're in big trouble with pitching too, not just hitting.
0: Art, you're 128 years of age. You know about injuries. You're on with Dan Schlossberg. Art, you're on with Dan Schlossberg.
1: I wanted to talk a little bit about that National League East because, right here. Can you hear me?
0: Yeah. We can hear you.
1: You can hear me? Okay. Yeah. What I was going to say is, Dan, one of the most important things I wanted to talk to you about is that National League East. It seems like the Phillies are starting to make a move. They got derailed a little bit by the Mets in the last game last night. But the thing I wanted to talk to you about is that not only the injuries the Braves have, but their farm system seems to be bringing up young kids with great arms. Now, how important has, you know, Antonelli really put the farm system in a position where they could be successful?
2: Well, a kid named Didier Fuentes has been phenomenal this year out of the bullpen. Last year, he was a starter and really flopped. But as a reliever, he's great. And he's probably going to wind up back in the rotation soon because they need him. I mean, it's that simple. Richie is very unpredictable. He pitched 5 scoreless innings in relief Sunday. And then in his next start, he gave a 3 home run to the Giants and never hit home runs. So, you know, rookies are usually unreliable. Not always, but usually. Drake Baldwin is a big exception last year. But we'll see. You're right. The Braves have a lot of pitching strength, and they're going to be dealing some strength because they're going to have to trade young arms for veteran pitchers if they're going to go into the playoffs.
0: Laura, your Dodgers have injury after injury. You're on Dan Schlossberg.
3: Yeah, I was going to ask you, Dan, why you think there are more injuries now and why you think that. I mean, I read this, I think it was in The Athletic, where they ranked all the team's needs. And the only need for the Dodgers had was better health. That was it. Do you have an idea or an opinion as to why or if there are more injuries now than there used to be?
2: I can sum it up in one word: weightlifting. These guys all lift heavy weights when they really should be practicing flexibility. A couple of years ago, the Seattle Mariners hired a female instructor, a flexibility coach, and it really helped the team stay injury-free.
3: Interesting. They should all be doing Pilates and yoga.
1: The other thing to add on to that, you guys, the Japanese are real proponents of this martial arts. Yeah. And they're talking about stretching and the Taekwondo and the flow and getting all the things moving and everything. I got to believe you're right. And I also have another theory on that, you guys.
0: All right.
1: Too fast. In other words, they're going 5 innings. They're throwing as hard as they can. Old pitchers in the old days, like your Mel Stottlemyers, you can go back to many great pitchers. That Warren Spahn, they took a little off, put a little on. They planned on a perfect inning being 3 ground balls to the shortstop.
2: Absolutely right. Look at Greg Maddux. Greg Maddux did not throw hard, but at great location. That's what counts.
0: Mark Mancini, your Paul Skeens not doing as well this year. You're on with Dan Schlossberg.
4: Yeah, you know, Dan, the National League Cy Young race, I haven't seen it this fast pace now, and we're not even out of June. But when they have the front runners, and you know I'm going to stick with Skeens, but the one guy that's going to top all these guys, and he's in your backyard. See, the thing with Mizorowski, Sanchez, I'm not saying they're doing it with smoke and mirrors. And, you know, Otani's got the blister, and they're figuring him out a little. They haven't.
1: Mizorowski's doing it with lots of smoke, Mark.
4: Yeah, but you can burn your arm quite big. The guy they haven't figured out, and he's won wherever he's gone, is a guy that's in Dan's backyard, Chris Sale. Chris Sale's the best left-hander I've seen since Randy Johnson.
2: That's
4: Chris Sale on line one.
2: Miz is pitching tonight against the Braves, and not looking forward to it. His last game, he had 15 strikeouts, no walks. He was just incredible. One run.
1: It's a matchup of two really good baseball teams. Other than the Dodgers, those two teams are the teams you got to watch out for in the National League. You guys agree?
4: The Brewers can be beat. You know, the league, you know, we haven't got there, and Pittsburgh sitting in fourth place and figured out it beat all those teams on the road and take series from them. So we still got the dog days of summer. I don't think Milwaukee's going to be up there, but they're sitting pretty right now.
2: Dan, they win every year.
0: Dan, I have a question for you. Bryce Harper, Mike Trout. Trout's hurt again. Both are going to the Hall of Fame. If their careers ended this morning, who would you vote for between one of the two, Bryce Harper or Mike Trout? Dan, take it away.
2: I think I'd vote for Bryce Harper by an eyelash, only because he played both the outfield and first base and was an all-star at both positions.
0: And he was a catcher in high school and junior college.
4: Yeah.
2: That's right. That's right.
1: You know, and the sad part about that, you guys, the sad part about the Mike Trout situation is he's having a great comeback year this year after having a couple years where he was down and out.
2: Right.
1: And to hurt that hamstring, I watched the highlights the other night on MLB when they're a little quick pitch, and he came flying around first base going to third, and I'm saying, please, Mike, don't pull a hamstring. And the next night, he pulls a hamstring.
2: Well, how about all these guys that slide head first into the base and hurt their hands or break a finger? Happens all the time.
0: Laura, Mr. Ohtani might be injured. Your thoughts?
3: Yeah, I heard he has a blister, but he pitched. I mean, he had a bad inning. I think they scored four runs against him the other day. And, he's got some kind of blister. But, I mean, his ERA is still like 1.1 or something.
4: Well, I think it's 1.46 now.
1: He had a bad inning. He gave up four runs in his ERA.
4: Well, until the Pirates and Rays got to him, it was 0.74.
3: Yeah, but you guys are forgetting about? You're forgetting about Yamamoto. I mean, he has pitched phenomenally this year.
2: When they write the story of this season, it's going to be called Les Mis.
4: Well, really high on that guy. I think it's a flash in the pan. I mean, he throws hard, but
1: Marky, he threw 100 miles an hour.
4: I would take Yamamoto over Mizorowski.
2: You know what all of you are overlooking? I think we're going to have a player strike before the season ends. That's what happened in 1994. Remember 94? No postseason? It's going to happen again.
0: Why?
4: Yeah. You might be right.
2: Because the players are so aggravated. They're so stirred up by Bruce Meyer and by the owner's proposals. That's the only leverage they've got. Otherwise, they're going to post
3: the lockout. The owner's proposals are outrageous. I mean, they just want to cut in half the draft, all the money for the draft.
4: It's not going down.
3: Put an age limit on it. I mean, it's just...
1: I think, you know what, now that you brought that up, and you, Laura, as well,
4: I think
1: professional sports is a real tough situation right now, you guys. I think you're going to see a lot of things happening because they're pricing the old story about the goose with the golden egg. They're pricing themselves out of the masses' ability to go and watch.
0: Dan, what do you think?
3: That's what's interesting.
2: Go ahead, Laura.
3: No, I was going to say the owner's position on the draft it doesn't matter that much because the players are going to stay in college now with the NIL, and they're going to use colleges just sort of like how professional football does, like their own draft organization. So it's all, so up in the air right now.
2: Both sides have big war chests because they're expecting a major dramatic labor interruption. We might not have a season in 2027, let alone the winter meetings, let alone free agency, let alone trades. All this stuff is going to go by the wayside. And are fans going to forgive them this time? I don't think so.
0: Dan, the good news, if there's a strike in 2027, in 2020 with the obviously the COVID thing, I turned on to the Waltons, which I haven't seen for 50 years. So there's going to be a TV show that all of us are going to get hooked on instead of baseball.
1: Animals and Savannah Bananas?
4: Well,
2: how about the Dutton Ranch?
4: Here's Yellowstone. You know, Fred, and I know we're switching subjects outside of baseball here, but yesterday I was talking to a guy that got the flag football thing going. And I know, Artie, you might not be a big proponent of this. I know Fred and I have agreed on it. With soccer mom not letting her son play football, flag football in the Olympics is going to overtake. I'm not going to say it's going to overtake the NFL.
1: Mark, I got more injuries playing flag football because we played it in spring football in high school. No, what you don't understand is you were taught to hit people, okay? And when you get in there and you're competing and playing real hard, all of a sudden your true primal instincts come back. So you got to watch that. You can, because you have no helmets on, and I mean, it's scary.
2: Well, better they should play flag football than vote for the National American League All-Star lineups, because fan voting is a farce. It's a disgrace. Manfred Mann ought to be out of office if he allows it.
4: Yeah, I'm not a big Manfred guy.
0: But what, everybody can vote five times a day? Is that the voting rule?
1: That sounds like California, you guys.
0: I think you can vote five times a day. Dan, is that the vote? Is that the rule in baseball?
2: It's like Honduras, only worse in baseball. Because every team is promoting vote for your favorites. That is not the spirit of the All-Star game. You vote for the best players. If you don't vote for the best players, you have no business voting at all.
4: You know,
1: they waited like a third for the teams and the players, and a third for the fans. And I mean,
2: let me ask you a question, Art. If the fans vote for the All-Stars, why shouldn't they vote for the MVP and the Cy Young too?
1: That's exactly
4: right. Dan, you've been around. I don't want to jump Laura, but Reggie Jackson was being interviewed not too long ago. He said the Hall of Fame used to be the greatest players inducted. Now it's just good players inducted. How do you view that? I can't agree with it.
2: There's too many good players who aren't in and too many so-so players who are in. I think the Hall of Fame is probably the biggest
1: Dale Murphy fits in that category. Veda Pinson.
2: Well,
1: Dale Murphy for years, Dan.
2: Dale Murphy should be in. Harold Baines should not be in.
1: Harold Baines, yeah.
4: Harold Baines.
2: Arguments against Ozzie Smith and Bill Mazeroski, too. Mazeroski had one home run. That's why he's in the Hall of Fame.
0: He's a great defensive second baseman. Come on, Dan.
2: There are lots of those.
0: Hollywood star.
2: Rick Chambers was another one. Great defensive second baseman.
0: All right, should Veda make it or no?
2: Should he make it? He's borderline.
1: We all agree Veda Pinson. Most overlooked center fielder of that era.
4: Laura, you can agree on this. When we were watching the All-Star games in the 70s, 80s, 90s, you couldn't budge Joe Morgan, Steve Garvey, Dave Concepcion, Mike Schmidt. The way it's going now, every year there's 40 new guys in this thing.
2: Well, that's good.
3: The best players are kind of in the All-Star game. I mean, there might be a few exceptions, but for the most part, the fans, I think, have been pretty responsible.
1: Hey, Fred, I'll
2: give you one guy who's never been an All-Star starter who deserves to be, Matt Olson.
4: Oh, my God.
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0: 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Laura happens to be a major Raider fan. On October 8th, the Raiders go up to San Francisco to play the 49ers. Ed, and you going to San Francisco to watch that one, Laura Snoke?
3: You know, I hadn't thought about that, but that could be a lot of fun. I was thinking about going to Vegas to watch the Bills game, but it's probably going to be way too expensive of a ticket now that I think about it. Not counting how much I'm going to lose at the table. So San Francisco might be a better bet.
0: Art, was that a game you'd want to see?
4: Well, I think the
1: Yeah. You got to remember, I played in like 4 of those exhibition games, and they were great games. Even, you know, we used to play the 49ers against the Raiders, and it was great times. Mark, you know, I mean, that was a rivalry for a lot of years.
4: Yeah, but then they, if you remember, there was one season they banned it because the fans started getting into it. So they stopped the Raider 49er exhibition games. Fred, remember that?
0: Yeah, I do. Yeah. Let's talk a little bit about Las Vegas, soon to be ball club in Major League Baseball. I watch a lot of games from Sacramento. I like watching the A's because the ballpark, home run, and home run. And last week, of course, they played in Las Vegas in the minor league ballpark, the Aviators ballpark. And Art, do you have any thoughts about home run, and home run in Sacramento?
1: Well, let's put it this way, Fred. I've bet 11 ball games. So I bet the over in 11 games.
0: Yeah.
1: And I'm 9-2 so far.
0: Yeah.
1: So
0: on Thursday night, I played fantasy. And of course, I played five members of the A's. They scored 5 runs in the first inning, beat the Angels 5-0 on Thursday night. Didn't score again. Thank you very much. And stay tuned again all night long for more of Sports Overnight America.

0: I'm Mike Sempervivi with the Sports Byline Broadcasting Network 2-Minute Warning. On Monday night, an announcement was made that Brendan Sorsby's efforts to remain eligible and play this season for Texas Tech University were ending, and that the quarterback would be declaring himself for the NFL supplemental draft. It came on the heels of the Big 12 Conference filing a 47-page complaint with the federal government against the school and Texas State Attorney General Ken Paxton, who threatened an antitrust lawsuit against the conference last week if they challenged Sorsby's eligibility. That blew up in Paxton's face almost immediately when Red River rival Attorney General Gertner Drummond issued a statement offering support for the Big 12 and its Commissioner Brett Yormark. And he must have meant it because the 15 other schools that make up the conference struck back, essentially asking the government to step in and allow the Big 12 to enforce its authority and rule with their bylaws, the same ones which Texas Tech had helped to ratify and honor to play by. By extension, that also means billionaire booster and Board of Regents Cody Campbell is too, even if he may not want to. And the collegiate portion of this story is far from over. Sorsby is still being sued by his former school, the University of Cincinnati. Sorsby's agent, Ron Slavin, appeared on a Dallas radio show on Wednesday, dismissing the outrage from the college football community and claiming that Cincinnati knew about the gambling issues when he transferred from Indiana. Back to Sorsby. Now we have something truly about football to ponder. How does he stack up as an NFL prospect? Well, that's what he planned to show off at Tech. Going into the season, Sorsby projected to be a possible first-round draft pick. He looks the part, 6'3", 235, a strong arm with a quick release, and he's incredibly fast and a menace when he's able to break an open field. His numbers and overall performance have increased each year, and his raw physical tools are just too impressive to ignore. Plus, unlike many quarterbacks entering the NFL, including Fernando Mendoza this season, it's been noted that Sorsby's experience taking snaps from under center and his ability to effectively play action is a good leg up. But sketchy decision-making has led to crucial turnovers and big-game failings. In the past two seasons, Cincinnati collapsed and lost their final five games in each. Last year, Sorsby and the rest of the offense looked awful against Utah in an ESPN-aired game. 2 weeks later, on Fox Big Noon, they were shut down again against BYU. But with Trinidad Chambliss and Darian Mensah, the highest reputed seniors in 2027's draft, will a team sacrifice a second or third round pick this year in order to hedge their bets for next? Let's see who takes the gamble. I'm Mike Sempervivi with the Sports Byline Broadcasting Network 2-Minute Warning.
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0: It was the Roman poet Virgil who said, "Easy is the descent to hell. All night long, all day, the doors of dark Hades stand open. But to retrace the path, to come out again to the sweet air of heaven, there is the task, there is the burden. If I cannot move heaven, I will raise hell." We'll talk about that later, but now it's time for Rick Tittle and Titillating Sports on Sports Byline USA. All right, hey, thank you for that, and welcome to a Friday edition of Titillating Sports with Rick Tittle. We are here for you to talk some sports: football, basketball, baseball, hockey, soccer, golf, tennis, auto racing, boxing, Olympics, cutter, troll, the ball, chess, checkers, rugby, cricket. And I am on video as well on YouTube and Twitch.tv. So get down and check me out right there. I don't know what get down is, but that means check me out. We have lots of guests. When do we not? Lots of entertainment guests. You know how I roll. I'm Rex Reed now. We got a Broadway star coming up on the other side. We have a documentarian. And we also have another Hollywood insider in the first hour. In the second hour, we might have former Governor George Pataki, and we might have the Sklar brothers in that first slot. One way or another, we'll have one of them. We'll see which one we can confirm. It's live radio, folks. Bruce Reisman with a new movie called Married Alive. Sounds like a comedy. It's not. Akash Singh, very funny comedian. He's going to be at Helium St. Louis. Great club there in the Gateway City. Third hour, Carmine Marino from Pro Wagering will join us. He'll get into horse racing and his Knickerbockers, champions of the world now. We'll also have TJ Ross from Splash Sports. And then Bob Hope's daughter, Linda, she will join us at 11:40. So if you want to talk sports, see if somebody doesn't show up. Or get in at the end of the hours. I always have about 2 to 3 minutes at the end of each hour where I open it up. And, of course, I have so much World Cup to talk about, and I can't. I'll try to get it in, as the United States, in less than 3 hours, is going to take on the Australians in Seattle. So we'll talk about that as well. Come on back.
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5: 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We will stand here, this moment, together. And we will start today. 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

0: All right, some powerful stuff there. And just the taste of our guest. I'm Rick Tittle. Great to have you with us coast to coast and around the world on the American Forces Radio Network. We have with us, very happy to have, the lovely and talented Mary Bridget Davies, nominated for a Tony and star of Broadway. She has a show taking place on Monday at the City Winery in New York City entitled Women Who Rock You, Songs from Janis to Alanis and More. Mary, welcome to the show. And just hearing that little Janis right there, I just so bluesy. And I remember seeing the Clive Davis doc where he was at the Monterey Pop Festival and she was with the holding company. And he's like, I want to sign you. And they're like, great. And he's like, no, just her.
1: Just Janis, right, I know. And it was a heartbreak for her because I always have thought of her. First of all, thanks for having me on the show. Mm-hmm. But as a blues artist in front of psychedelic rock with Big Bowling Company, and then every incarnation of every band she had after that, she was trying to chase that soul sound or, you know, incorporate more blues into it. So, I think that was very important to her. And, you know, with Ball and Chain, that's what really got her on the map at Monterey. And actually, that was a re-record. They had done it earlier in the day, and, you know, because Monterey Pop was basically a Mama's and the Papa's vehicle that they built, you know, to film it and for them. And then all of a sudden, there's Jimi Hendrix and Janis Joplin, and the focus completely changed. So they did such a great job that they said, hey, can you perform again? And we're going to film your performance. And so that's the performance you get to see from Monterey Pop, because they were in such demand, which I think is pretty cool, man.
0: Well, the other thing is, too, is like you can teach little kids to be in a chorus and do, re, mi, fa, sol, la, all that.
1: Yes.
0: But when you have the blues, I think you're born with it. When did you know?
1: I do, too.
0: Yeah, when did you know that you had that as well?
1: Well, I was lucky enough, and my father was a musician, and my mother, she was a nurse by trade, but she could sing the phone book. So in our house, and they were, you know, boomers. So in our house, we were listening to, you know, Deep Purple and Humble Pie and John Lee Hooker and stuff. So Saturdays when people, you know, cleaning the house and stuff like that, I'm listening to Janis Joplin ripping her throat out, singing, you know, Peace of My Heart. And I can vividly remember I was jumping up and down on a green corduroy couch that we had. And I was like, she's scary. You know, so like, but I loved the way it made me feel. And I was very young, you know, maybe 4 or 5 years old, and I just started singing along. And it's the same thing to this day. It's as soon as I make the connection of, like, my voice to music, it is, I think they call it, it's a French word, like, fringe, it's like F-R-I-S-S-O-N. It's like when you get the goosebumps or, like, you are immediately taken over by music. That's how it's always been my whole life. And of course, with blues, And soul music especially, and, you know, good old rock and roll. That has always been where my heart is. So when I started singing along to her and I was little, I was like a teenager, I was like, oh, I kind of sound like her. And as a joke, I was like, well, when am I ever going to use that? And then here I am, a Tony nominee for getting to play her on Broadway, you know? So, but, it was just there. You're right. You're born with it, I think.
0: Speaking of Davis, when you go to the British Isles, do they want to pronounce your name Davis?
1: Actually, they were good. They were good when we were, because we went to the West End. We had our London debut with the Broadway show 2 summers ago. And they were good with Davies because it's a Welsh name.
0: Mm-hmm.
1: I think maybe that's why, you know, because I'm, you know, my last name's a close neighbor. So they were good with that. But no, I normally get Mary Beth Davis here in the States a lot more than anywhere else. Yeah.
0: A couple months ago in studio here, I had Lena Hall promoting her HBO or her Apple show. But, of course, she won the Tony for Hedwig. And I just think about what goes into just getting on stage, much less being a nominee. Like, what was that night like when you went?
1: Oh, it was incredible. And she and I were nominated in the same season, too. So we did, you know, like the Tony, the campaign stuff together, where all of we nominees, you know, with Neil Patrick Harris and everybody, and like I won a Theater World Award with Bryan Cranston, which was just hysterical. Mm. It's just because when some of the film actors and the TV actors that we all know started in theater and returned, like I was on a dais with Denzel Washington and Tyne Daly, and I was just looking at Audra McDonald. I'm like, well, okay, I'm here too now, I guess, you know? And that's what it is like, everybody, we're all just people who have, our talent chose us, like you said, like you're born with it. And then we decided to tend that garden. You know, we groomed it. We put our effort in as much as we could. And so it was a blur, you know, of camera flashes and red carpets and things like that. And it was so fun. But honest to God, I saw Scott Adsit, who's one of the writers and one of the actors from 30 Rock. And then, you know, like a week later, he's carrying a bag of Cheddar Bay biscuits from the to-go window at Red Lobster in Times Square. You just return to we just recede back into, you know, the anonymity of New York City, which I think is just amazing. You know, so that's what's so great about it, too, and, you know, is that, in here in the city, and, you know, and I'm here now, nobody cares. But when you're in your moment and like, you're at these events or you're at the Tony's, you know, that everybody cares, and it's just so much fun. Standing behind Ben Vereen, and I remember because I'm a joker, like that's just my default setting, and I turned to my boyfriend at the time, and I said, should I tell him I loved his work on Zoobly Zoo? Because like like a kid's puppet show, like he is a Broadway star, and he was like, I would suggest you don't. I'm like, I know, but I'm just nervous. You know? Because you're standing, and then Sting was doing The Ship, I think is his show. So he and Sophie Okonedo were like, it's just wild. It's just funny. And then when you're in those moments in between everybody, you know, yelling your name and taking pictures and stuff, you're just chatting. Like, oh, you have an 8-year-old son, right? You know, and everybody's just, you know, it's like normal. So it's our normal, and I'm very lucky to be part of it.
0: It's funny you say that because I remember a comedian told me that he did Letterman and the Euphoria, and he was so hyped, the adrenaline was going. And then he left the theater and got on the subway, and no one cared. You know, it's just
1: like, yeah. And then it's over.
0: You gotta,
1: then you help the woman with the stroller get her kid up the stairs. Yeah, at your stop. It's literally what it is. Like, thank you for your service and entertainment. Now be a member of the city. Right.
0: It's funny. I actually, last time I was in New York, I did do that. I carried a stroller up the stairs.
1: You're a good man. That's because it's second nature. Yeah, you'd see someone struggling with kids or people having, you know, like when you go into one of the big department stores and you have like a giant thing of like new bedding and stuff, and then you have to go through the special door. Like people all, by default, just help each other out. Like someone said that people in New York City aren't nice. It said, people in New York City are actually kind, but they don't mess around.
0: Yeah, exactly.
1: If you're walking around and looking up and taking pictures, they're like, move. But if you need help with your kid or if they see you drop something, they're very kind, like in the best way. You know, I'd rather have someone, a helpful person, tell me, all right, now get to the right. You're blocking everybody on the sidewalk. But they helped me, rather than someone that's fake nice and then, like, tripped me as I went to walk into the street. You know? New York nice.
0: Yeah, we got to run, but it reminds me of that Colin Quinn line where he said when you get a slice in New York of pizza, you just go, pepperoni. And he goes, that's not rude. You're being considerate to the other people who are waiting in line. Let's go.
1: Right? Exactly. Or you just go, a regular. Boom. That's a cheese pizza. Regular.
0: All right. Go. Everybody should check this out. Women Who Rock You songs from Janis to Alanis and more. It'll be Monday at 7 p.m. at the City Winery that's over there on 11th Ave. And we've been speaking to the fabulous Mary Bridget Davies. Thanks so much for your time and have fun.
1: Thank you. Yeah, it's going to be a great show. We had rehearsal yesterday and just crushed it. Like we tweaked some stuff, we added some stuff, and I'm just pumped to do this show. So thanks for having me on.
0: Great stuff. I'm Rick Tittle. We'll take a quick break. We will come on back with filmmaker Cynthia Wade.

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0: That's what I had been saying. What had happened was Rick Tittle was just trying to keep it real and stay sucker-free.
1: All right, thank you for that, and welcome back to the show. Rick Tittle with you coast to coast and around the world on the American Forces Radio Network. It's our pleasure to welcome to the show the lovely and talented filmmaker Cynthia Wade. She has a brand-new documentary entitled Game Changers, the Ashlyn Harris Story, and it will be airing here in town at the Vogue Theater on Wednesday. Cynthia, welcome to the show. And, you know, there have been so many compelling stories about the United States women's national soccer team. And I think most of us, when we think goalies, I mean, I've had them on the show with Hope Solo and Brianna Scurry. But Ashlyn Harris, I like the fact that there's a doc about her. What was the compelling thing about Ashlyn where you're like, there is a really good film here?
2: Yeah, thank you so much for having me. I was really excited to dive into this story because Ashlyn's childhood was chaotic. She came from a loving family, but also a family that was really struggling to make ends meet, and then rose to be two-time FIFA World Cup champion. So this is really a story of her life and of just the emotional growth of her through time. So it was just great. It really tells a story of her emotional complexity behind the image of being a World Cup champion.
1: When you got to know her, what were some of the, because we've all know about the athletic prowess, but what are some of the things about her that the nuances of her that made her so unique to you?
2: Her tenacity is unparalleled. Just her grit, her determination. In some ways, thematically, when we were editing the story, we realized that this was really a film about pain and about overcoming pain. And in some ways, leaning into pain, embracing pain and moving through it, just moving through the pain. So she has more tenacity and grit. And what she says in the film is, I wasn't always the most talented player, but I worked, and I felt like that actually could resonate for any of us in any industry. So I loved that, and also truly she was the most gracious, just warmest celebrity that I've ever worked with in the documentary space, truly.
1: She played for that great dynasty in Chapel Hill for Anson Dorrance, who of course would be the United States women's national team head coach at one point. But if you think about from the Michelle Akers-Stahl to Mia Hamm, Kristen Lilly, looking back, I don't know if Anson Dorrance could coach nowadays because I don't want to say we're soft, but he treated them like male football players, and he did all sorts of really nasty, you would say a lot of nasty stuff. Why was she able to thrive under a guy like that?
2: It's a really good question. It's an interesting thing that when she was playing soccer, she was a little bit less focused on the field, and then the minute she got put into the box, into the goalie box, everything kind of snapped into place for her, and it made sense. The world made sense. And I think that she can be so unbelievably focused, and he saw that focus, that she really wanted to be mentored and wanted to be pushed beyond her limits, and that's really what he did and what he was known for. So she thrived under that kind of guidance and leadership.
1: So when you think about, too, the women's league now is just beginning to thrive, and there's huge payments on expansion teams, and the WNBA women's sports is really having a great surge right now. But in her day, she had to play for middling leagues. She had to go overseas. What was that like for her in those early days when women's soccer did not have the same oomph on the professional level?
2: Yeah, I was really, when I really dug into her career, it was notable to me that she graduated from UNC and would land at a team, but because it was so underfunded, even though they were great players, the team folded, and then she would need to move into another state and join another team and another team and another team. And they were spectacular players, but the support and the money just wasn't there. So that was a really interesting part to dive into the documentary. And the documentary reflects how women athletes, were underpaid for sure. And even today, women athletes, I would say, are expected to be more than sports figures. You know, they often need to have sort of more of a three-dimensional engagement in the world, and yet can be underpaid compared to male athletes.
1: What would be maybe one of the things that was her biggest triumph and maybe her biggest regret during her playing career?
2: I think, I mean, she talked that she loved, in terms of being at UNC, she just loved playing at the college level because she said it felt like more of a sorority and more like that they really took care of each other, that it was a whole different ballgame when she went into pro. But certainly she began to understand that her role sometimes meant supporting the other players. And I think she would say that supporting it, being the best that she could be to support the other players for the sake of the team is the thing that she's the most proud of, that it wasn't always about the individual Ashlyn, but it was really about Ashlyn as part of the team.
1: So it was just a couple of years ago that she hung up her gloves, so to speak. Was that more of a, thank goodness I gave it everything I had, or, damn, I still have five more good years in me, but nobody wants me?
2: No, I mean, she made a very conscious choice, in part because soccer did save her life when she was younger, but she's so talented. She's so smart. She has so much more to offer. And I think she could see that there were other paths in her life and other roles that she should take on. And part of it is she was a mom. She was a mom of, and is a mom. At that point it was a baby and a toddler and wanted to spend more time with her children.
1: So, you know, the other thing is, too, is that Megan Rapinoe and others, when they had their protest that why are we being paid less than the men's team? And the answer for decades before was, well, the men make more money than you. This was the one time where it's like, no, the men missed out on the 2018 World Cup. We are America's darlings. We make more money. We get better television numbers. And so they finally had to say, yeah, okay. Where was Ashlyn during those times?
2: She was right there. She was right there alongside just all of her teammates. And I think that it was a joy when we were doing the archival research for this documentary to just pull those clips of, I mean, what Ashlyn says in the documentary is we were like wrecking balls. And you just see it. Like they were just so fierce and unapologetic and also just celebratory and powerful and bold. I loved working with that footage.
1: You know, it's funny because I'm a Hope Solo fan, and I've had her on the show. I think she's been great, and she's also just a fierce competitor. I mean, she could have played forward for the team, and they're like, if you play goalie, you can start. I mean, she was that good. But I know what happened in China when Scurry got the start, and then they lost, and they made her fly home on a separate plane. My question is, how did Ashlyn get along with Hope? Do you know?
2: Well, in the documentary, Ashlyn says she was so excited to be training with Hope and, you know, being the alternate for Hope Solo.
1: Mm-hmm.
2: Like, it was a huge honor for her. But she also says in the documentary, but I didn't train and go through all of this pain. And she had many, many injuries throughout college. Like, I didn't go through all of this just to be somebody's backup. So she had definitely mixed feelings, and she's very open about that in the documentary. But the other thing is when she first got on the field, she wanted Hope to like her.
1: Yeah.
2: She wanted to become friends with Hope. And she quickly realized Hope was completely focused, like myopically focused on being the best in the world, and that she didn't have room to be friends with somebody.
1: Yeah.
2: And that Ashlyn said that she grew up and realized very, very quickly, like, oh, okay, I'm here to just be the best that I can be, but she's not going to be, quote, my friend necessarily.
1: And then we just have about a minute, but you think about her getting in the FIFA video game and meeting Obama and going to the White House. I mean, does she have to kind of pinch herself sometimes that she's still a young woman and she's had an incredible life so far?
2: That's a great question. Maybe. I mean, I will say that she is one of the most grounded people I've ever met and an incredibly dedicated mom and is always thinking sort of about other people, and it has an incredible emotional intelligence to her. So maybe she's pinching herself, but I know she's also thinking about her kids back at home.

0: 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All ends with beginnings. What keeps the planet spinning? The force from the beginning.
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0: cares about anything else when you've got Rick Tittle on the radio?
1: I guess that's true. Thank you for that. Welcome back to the show. Rick Tittle with you coast to coast and around the world on the American Forces Radio Network. It's our pleasure now to be joined by the lovely and talented Jane Dorian, who's very accomplished in her own right. We'll get to that. But she is the goddaughter of the great Jerry Herman and the manager of his legacy. And La Cage aux Folles is at the New York Center with Billy Porter and Wayne Brady. It just opened a couple days ago. Jane, welcome to the show. I know that he was your godfather, and usually I find in America anyway, the godfather relationship is, oh, thanks for being my godfather. That's about it. But it was much, much more with you and Jerry, wasn't it?
2: It was. He was like my father. Literally, until the day he died, I never knew.

0: a day without him. And we were so close. He and my mother were best friends. And if you could hear a peal of laughter somewhere on the street, it was usually us. So, and so many of the wonderful shows that were written, half of them were written in my living room. So it was just literally a magical, loving relationship filled with such laughter, I can't even begin to tell you. But I literally flew back last night from seeing the Lacage, the first all-black Lacage at City Center.
1: And now you were in Hello, Dolly, and not just any Hello, Dolly, the early 80s one with Carol Channing, huh?
0: Yes, indeed, and there's a great story there. Jerry did not believe in nepotism. So I just kind of quietly snuck into open auditions, and I made it sort of to the top where, you know, where they would bring in the talent to make the final you know, Jerry and the producer and the lead choreographer and director and Carol and everything. And so they were all at the table at, you know, in front of the mirrors, and they were all kind of talking, and the dance captain led us in the routine. And then it was actually Charles Lowe who pointed to me and says, "Oh, that girl's got good legs." And they all looked up and they go, "That's Jane."
1: So, by the way, can you do any Carol Channing voice? I'm not very good.
0: Actually, I cannot. There are those who do it so well, I wouldn't even attempt it. But I do have lots of Carol Channing stories, and she was so wonderful, so devoted to the theater. And a lot of times I think people don't know how incredibly smart she was.
1: Well, it'd be,
0: you know, don't let that voice fool you.
1: It'd be bad radio if you say, "I got so many stories," and I don't ask for at least one, Jane.
0: Okay, so one great story was Carol, many, many moons ago, was burned by a hairdresser when she was getting her hair dyed blonde, and it completely changed her body chemistry.
1: Whoa.
0: And had to go on an incredibly strict diet. As a matter of fact, one could smell, you know, buffalo meat being cooked in the hallways.
1: Jeez.
0: And it was really quite something. Anyway, we were performing in Seattle, and I went to Pike's Market, and I said, "Oh, they've got such beautiful, beautiful seafood there." And Carol said, "Oh, I would do anything if I could have some fish." But she couldn't have it treated with brine or anything else like that. So I went back to the market, and I spoke to the fishmonger, and I said, "You have to promise me that it has nothing on it." And he promised me, and Carol said, "Are you sure?" And I said, "Carol, he has Hemingway eyes. He wouldn't lie to me." And sure enough, he was a man of his word. She had fish, and she was so, so happy. And then another time, we were very bored in Chicago, and we decided to film a horror movie called 18 East Elm Street, which was the address of the hotel. And we did a murder mystery, and of course Carol was the one who was killing everybody. Her character was killing everybody in this fun, silly movie. So yes, we had so much fun on the road. Last Carol story.
1: Yes.
0: She was a brilliant marketer. You know, before social media and everything else, she would invite anyone who wanted to meet her to stay in their seats after the show. And she would talk to them.
1: Wow.
0: And after decades of going to all the theaters across the country, everyone felt that they knew Carol Channing because she spent the time to talk to them. And without fail, every time she came through these same towns and cities, everybody would want to come back and see their friend Carol. And I always thought how marvelous it was that she was that accessible.
1: I'll never forget when I was flying to Europe in 1970. I forget. I'm 60 now. So it was in the 70s. And
0: baby.
1: Yeah. So there are little dials. You could have different little radio stations next to your ashtray on your seat. It tells you how old I am. But there was the Carol Channing channel. It was 24/7 Carol Channing.
0: Wow.
1: Which was on Pan Am at the time. All right. Well, this isn't an interview about this. We're going to talk about Jerry a little bit here. At his memorial And if you're my age, you know the people who were there: Bernadette Peters, Betty Buckley, Tyne Daly, Leslie Uggams. I mean, so many that were there. Then Kristen Chenoweth. That had to be really satisfying to the family to see that, because a lot of people, when they get into power, they can be miserly and they can be kind of a martinet. It must have been nice to see everybody, the love.
0: Well, it was such love. So Michael Feinstein and I produced that together. And it was, actually, to me, this is the most interesting thing. Jerry passed away December of 2019. And everyone said, why don't you wait until springtime to do this? I said, no. I said, when somebody dies, it's time to, to say goodbye to them, to remember them closer to their passing. And I'm so grateful I did, because had we waited until spring, everything was shut down because of AIDS. And I can't imagine had we not had the opportunity to remember him in such a beautiful way. And everyone, literally everyone who performed, was so gracious with their time, because Jerry had touched each and every one of those performers. Leslie Uggams, I Am What I Am, literally brought down the house. Kristen Chenoweth sang If He Walked Into My Life. And also we had a 24 piece or 30 piece orchestra. And we all forget how glorious that sound is when you have a full orchestra. It makes me so sad that today, because of the economics of theater, people don't have these huge orchestras, so people can't hear music as it was intended to be heard. But it was quite amazing, and everyone told their stories about Jerry, and nobody wanted to end. I was told it was the best ticket in town.
1: You know, Angela Lansbury, we know her from Murder, She Wrote, and then, of course, when Beauty and the Beast came out, and like, oh, she can sing? And it's like, well, if you know her background, tell us about how Jerry got her the part of Mame, please.
0: This is an amazing story, and I'm so glad you brought it up. So Angela, who was very, very young at the time, played in a movie called The Manchurian Candidate. Mm-hmm. And it was a very dark, dour role, an almost scary role. And everyone was associating her with that character, and she literally could not get arrested. And Jerry knew how beautifully she sang and knew how glamorous she was. And the producers did not even want to audition her. So Jerry said, Angie, come to my townhouse. I'm going to teach you two songs. So when it was her turn to audition, and yes, back in the day, you know, the stars did audition for the shows, Jerry snuck into the pit and played two songs. He played If He Walked Into My Life and It's Today. And the producers and director and everybody, they were so bowled over, there was no question as to who their Mame was going to be.
1: I love that you say Angie. That just shows you that you're insider right there. One more question for you.
0: Yes.
1: No, go ahead. Finish up.
0: No. I was going to say, she was an extraordinary talent and had quite a career. But go ahead. What's your question?
1: I wanted to know the connection with Barney. And it's not the I love you, you love
0: me. No.
1: It's something else, right?
0: It's Barney's World of Imagination. So sometimes lightning does strike twice. So when I was pregnant with my daughter, I asked Jerry to be my daughter's godfather as well. And that was a relationship that was so delicious, I can't even tell you. So she loved Barney the Dinosaur. And we happened to know Cheryl Leach, who created Barney the Dinosaur, when they were making the movie Barney's World of Imagination, or the Barney movie, whatever it was called. Cheryl asked if Jerry would write the new theme song. And Jerry said, well, this is a little bit out of my, league. He said, I know how much Sarah loves Barney the Dinosaur. So they spent 3 days together playing with Sarah's Barney. And the first 2 days, Jerry's eyes just rolled up at me. He says, I'm not getting this. And on the third day, he got it. And we both lived in Bel Air at the time. He ran down the hill and he said, I've got it. he understood that Barney was the conduit to a child's world of imagination. And he wrote really a beautiful song. It kind of reminds me of, like, you know, Ben is about a rat. Well, Barney is about a dinosaur. So, and it's a beautiful, beautiful song. And Bernadette Peters recorded it. And it's actually quite sensational.
1: You also, I should mention before we go, you have like a high-end real estate empire, don't you, Jane?
0: I do. Thank you for mentioning that. I created a team called The Advisory with my two partners, Nick Siegel and Sean Allen Lee. And we sell in Beverly Hills, all throughout Los Angeles. And we got tremendous rankings. I don't want to brag, but we're contenders. Let's just leave it at that. So, and, you know, there are a lot of similarities between real estate and entertainment. A lot is about, you know, production and you know, understanding beauty and design and everything else. So they're two very, very compatible careers.
1: All right. Everybody, by the way, go to nycitycenter.org to see how you can pick up some tickets. Billy Porter and the great Wayne Brady and La Cage aux Folles, which just started, and we have been speaking to Jerry Herman's goddaughter.
0: And if I just may say one very, very quick thing.
1: Sure.
0: When you go see La Cage, just remember it's such a testament to Jerry that his music endures and brings such joy to this day to millions and millions of people. And anyone who's lucky enough to see a Jerry Herman musical, you're really blessed.
1: Well, I can hear the warmth in your voice when you even talk about it. Jane Dorian, thanks for coming on the show today.
0: Thank you for having me. Have a great one. Take care.
1: All right. I'm Rick Tittle. We'll take a quick break. We will come on back on Sports Byline.

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4: 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You know I don't speak Spanish. In English, please.

0: Rick Tittle beats his servants.
1: All right, wrapping up hour one. Governor George Pataki of New York retired. He's still going strong at 80. He will join us. He's got a really cool sports thing going on in the Ukraine. He'll join us in about 15 minutes. USA-Australia at noon, game two in the group, a group D, which Australia was supposed to finish last in, according to the bookmakers. And the USA and Australia played in October in Denver, and there was almost a team fight. Chris Richards and Cameron Burgess of the Socceroos really got into it. And when the draw came out and Australia saw that they were with Paraguay, Turkey, and the USA, their head coach said, "Oh, we're very pleased." And Landon Donovan didn't like that. He said, "What a smug SOB. You're happy to be playing us?" So they're trying to pump it up. And I'll tell you what, that game between Turkey and Australia, that is my favorite game of the World Cup so far. That was last Saturday night. And both teams played like they were down two goals with 5 minutes left. They threw everything into every attack. And Australia was defending heroically. Heroically. By the way, how about Harry Kane? Two goals, an assist, and then throwing himself in front of a shot in the last minute. If he's not the best player in the world right now, I don't know who is. Tottenham kid. Anyway, so there's a lot of smack talk going on. I didn't even get to like half of it. There's a lot of smack talk going on with the Aussies and the USA. And we're both a very sporty lot, these two countries. We both look to England as our mother country. We have a lot of things in common. Crocodile Dung Heap. Remember him? Oh, Ricketts Dundee. Oh, I thought it was Dung Heap. Remember Danny McBride tried to reprise that role. Anyway, and it's the World Cup. But both teams won their first games, and whoever wins this game is going to win the group if there is going to be a winner. So let's get ready for it. All right, we got two more hours. Get on back on Sports Byline.

0: I'm Mike Sempervivi with the Sports Byline Broadcasting Network 2-Minute Warning. On Monday night, an announcement was made that Brendan Sorsby's efforts to remain eligible and play this season for Texas Tech University were ending, and that the quarterback would be declaring himself for the NFL supplemental draft. It came on the heels of the Big 12 Conference filing a 47-page complaint with the federal government against the school, and Texas State Attorney General Ken Paxton, who threatened an antitrust lawsuit against the conference last week if they challenged Sorsby's eligibility. That blew up in Paxton's face almost immediately when Red River rival Attorney General Gertner Drummond issued a statement offering support for the Big 12 and its commissioner Brett Yormark. And he must have meant it because the 15 other schools that make up the conference struck back, essentially asking the government to step in and allow the Big 12 to enforce its authority and rule with their bylaws, the same ones which Texas Tech had helped to ratify and honored to play by. By extension, that also means billionaire booster and Board of Regents Cody Campbell is too, even if he may not want to. And the collegiate portion of this story is far from over. Sorsby is still being sued by his former school, the University of Cincinnati. Sorsby's agent, Ron Slavin, appeared on a Dallas radio show on Wednesday, dismissing the outrage from the college football community and claiming that Cincinnati knew about the gambling issues when he transferred from Indiana. Back to Sorsby, now we have something truly about football to ponder. How does he stack up as an NFL prospect? Well, that's what he planned to show off at Tech. Going into the season, Sorsby projected to be a possible first-round draft pick. He looks the part, 6'3", 235, a strong arm with a quick release, and he's incredibly fast and a menace when he's able to break an open field. His numbers and overall performance have increased each year, and his raw physical tools are just too impressive to ignore. Plus, unlike many quarterbacks entering the NFL, including Fernando Mendoza this season, it's been noted that Sorsby's experience taking snaps from under center and his ability to effectively play action is a good leg up. But sketchy decision-making has led to crucial turnovers and big-game failings. In the past two seasons, Cincinnati collapsed and lost their final five games in each. Last year, Sorsby and the rest of the offense looked awful against Utah in an ESPN-aired game. 2 weeks later, on Fox Big Noon, they were shut down again against BYU. But with Trinidad Chambliss and Darian Mensah, the highest-reputed seniors in 2027's draft, will a team sacrifice a second- or third-round pick this year in order to hedge their bets for next? Let's see who takes the gamble. I'm Mike Sempervivi with the Sports Byline Broadcasting Network 2-Minute Warning.
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3: 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Great to be back with you for another week. Same as every week, tons happening from, obviously, Mrs. Maddox Magic to PCA having a little cycle. George Springer getting his 300th dinger of his career. So some big accolades, obviously lots more than that to talk about as well, as we're getting towards the second half of June. And Nolan and I, we talked about it. We're going to stay away from the All-Star game talk right now, a little early, it's hard to tell early voting and stuff like that, with the way the players are right now. Leaders now could be second or not even voted in by the time it's all said and done. And guys that aren't on the radar yet should definitely take off if their home crowd gets into it, and some very deserving people. So we just decided to table it for right now. Probably talk about it more at the first part of July, get rolling with it, the Midsummer Classic and all that type of stuff. So obviously before we get going with tonight's show, can't thank you enough for being a part of the nation, sharing the message. If you're new to us, welcome aboard. We hope you like it. And, you can get in touch with us personally on Facebook or Instagram at Dirtbag Baseball Nation. Nolan or Kirk, if it's a personal question, you got to guarantee that we'll follow up with you and get in touch with you personally to help you navigate your baseball journey as a player, a coach, a parent, because we know it can be a daunting task, especially for amateur players. A lot of just stuff that overwhelms you, and it shouldn't be overwhelming. It needs to be a fun journey all the way through. That's the bottom line. And so that's just the reality behind it. Obviously to all our servicemen and women around the world, as always, thank you for you are doing for what you do each and every single day so we can do what we do, every single day. And that's talk baseball, be around baseball, be a part of baseball. And that's just the reality. So thank you, seriously, for doing every day what you do. And thank you really is never enough. Obviously, like I said at the top of the show, lots to talk about. I know Nolan's chomping at the bit. A little bit of excitement for Nolan. He hates when I do it or whatever and that, but he's actually going to mix in a guest appearance at his own old former team's game tonight. So that's exciting as well. So, but settle in, get your favorite drink, however you like to listen to us, wherever you like to listen to us, because we're going to get up, get after it, and get dirty.
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3: Welcome back, Dirtbags. Dolan. As always, you got tons to talk about. Stepping out of the way. Yes. Where you're getting rolling.
20: So, to me, not even about baseball for this one. I mean, yes, it is about baseball, obviously speaking, but not about baseball and the fact that, obviously, the World Cup is going on. Right now in Boston, obviously, I'm sure most of you have seen this by now. If you haven't, then I think you're living under a rock, but basically, Scotland is playing in Boston for their group round, or at least the first game. So they make a weekend out of it. They're all in Boston. They're all going to Fenway. They're doing their whole nine yards, right? They're all singing, drinking the whole nine yards. But either way, man, like, I love it because it's bringing that European mindset to, well, the European soccer football mindset to the baseball stadium. And the fact that they were cheering the whole game, they were enjoying themselves, having just a grand old time. And honestly, for baseball, I think that was great. Let's be honest. Baseball, honestly, this year has been bailed out by a lot of free marketing for them. So I hope that the MLB is paying attention to this, and I really, really, really hope that they can get an agreement in place for the CBA by the time this rolls around. I mean, it's not looking optimistic, but, I mean, you got the Tarps off boys in St. Louis where it started. Then you got, obviously, the Scottish fans coming to Boston. You got Pablo Sanchez making his way around the stadium. Sorry for not knowing where that one started. I believe it was Milwaukee, but don't quote me on that. That was just the first place that I saw it. He was a former backyard baseball character. Like, you got tons of good stuff that people are obviously showing, hey, we are willing to come to the games as long as there is a good product on the field. Right now, there is a good product on the field. For the love of goodness, just do not screw this up, MLB.
3: Yeah, good call. There's no question. Like we said, I mean, I think you got to see a little bit of it last year when you were able to come over for Oktoberfest to Munich with me, Nolan, get a flavor of it. And yeah, like, I mean, baseball, obviously the World Baseball Classic, baseball's good, global. And you saw that Oktoberfest when you were wearing the 49ers hoodie and the Scotty boys, they were all over you. And what, we spent 45 minutes with them. And when they're into something, they're into it.
20: Oh, yeah.
3: So I can imagine what that plane was like. Absolutely. Well, I mean, obviously. Man.
20: And MLB, if they're smart, like, obviously they're doing the London series. They're trying to expand on that. Because I know even when you were down in Munich, they were talking about the possibility of doing games there and whatnot. either there or Berlin, one or the other, right? But like, even after seeing something like that, you're like, okay, this might be an untapped market. And personally speaking, I don't know how baseball is in Scotland. I got to imagine it's more or less non-existent. At least from when, like, I went and traveled there about 10 years ago and I didn't see any baseball fields sitting around. So, I mean, I'm not expecting it to be some grand thing over there. Same as like when we played over in France, and obviously you're experiencing it now with Germany and whatnot. Like, I'm not expecting MLB stadiums by any stretch of the imagination, but at the same time, they have other platforms in place. Case in point with what they do with, I believe it's Wembley for the London series, if I'm not mistaken. Like games like that, like they can convert these soccer fields into baseball stadiums. Same as what they used to do back in the day with the with Candlestick Park and obviously Rogers Center at one point in time too was a football field. Like, they have ways of converting these things. All I'm saying is that was an untapped market that they just now have, well, they should have discovered that by based on the fact that 50,000 of them were in Fenway Park over the weekend chanting and cheering their heads off.
3: Come for the football, stay for the baseball, right?
20: Yeah.
3: Or come for the football, find your love for baseball, something like that, right? There's got to be a marketing person out there that can jump all over that because, yeah, I can imagine that atmosphere too, because I just thinking about those three guys we met at Oktoberfest just as you were talking, and just those three guys alone. Like, I mean, you and I were in stitches, and they just, it was nonstop us banter with them bantering with us, smack talk, everything. Like, it was just, what an atmosphere. And like you said, it was free. It's priceless. And so, good call. Good call. I, you know what? I heard about it and forgot about it. So good for you to remember about that situation. And we, again, send in your thoughts and opinions to us, Dirtbags, if you had heard about it, because we'd love to get your thoughts and opinions on that type of stuff. It's so much more than just a North American game. And we know that. We know that. But to get those types of places like you just talked about, Nolan, we don't expect that type of stuff. Places where we're like, did they even know baseball?
20: Yeah.
3: Well, I don't know. I don't know if they knew baseball, but they knew how to bring it alive. And Boston was, in that case, Boston.
20: Oh, yeah.
3: But, yeah great stuff. Absolutely. So,
20: yeah, jumping over to some highlights from the past week. We're going to skip the Miz for now because I'm assuming we're going to be talking about this in depth a little bit more in the second segment here. But George Springer. Tip my cap, 300th home run of his career. Obviously a milestone home run. Paul Goldschmidt also, I mean, he just got up to 10 home runs. They were showing a list. Yankees players over the age of 38 who have an OPS over 800, and at that time it was 10 home runs. Now everybody on the list had over 20 home runs, and I'm sure Goldie's probably going to be pushing for that based on just the way that he's been swinging this year. But outside chance of 400, it's still approaching, so that's cool to see. But yeah, obviously the Springer one, 300, man, I was happy for him. That's a guy, obviously, early in his career, gets tainted with the Houston Astros cheating scandal and everything like that. He was really the first player to leave Houston after that had all happened, and obviously made a heck of a career out of himself with Toronto. I'm hoping that the Jays are smart enough to bring him back for one more year. Good clubhouse guy, great leader, and you could tell all the boys were happy for him after that one.
3: Yeah, you made the right call there. He's in his walk year. He struggled. He hasn't had a year like last year and stuff like that, but even before that, he didn't really play great within his big contract. He was the first $150-plus million contract by the Toronto Blue Jays when he signed. But yeah, just a great moment, and it was a big boy bomb. It was a big boy, left the stadium at Fenway, right? So it wasn't just a nail biter or just to get over the fence. It was light me up and leave the yard. So good for George. And hey, who knows? Maybe gets him on the right track, makes him bounce back and get going towards next year because the Blue Jays need him. You still got Vlad. He's sitting quiet and not doing anything. So, you know, you need a George. You need those other guys until Vladdy figures it out and gets it going.
20: Milwaukee Brewers making some headlines, finally promoting prospect Cooper Pratt, who, I mean, 2 months ago or just before the season started, I guess, technically speaking, signed the long contract with the Brewers, 8-year, $50.75 million contract, for those that forgot. But, yeah, he'll be he was called up there last night to play shortstop, obviously, and I don't know personally enough about the kid. I haven't watched enough AAA stuff on him or anything like that, but obviously the Brewers believe highly in him, and let's be honest, if you're a baseball fan out there, if the Brewers believe in a player, you can probably guarantee this kid's going to be a kid to watch.
3: Yeah, I mean, they're one of those teams that's got the plethora of prospects, right? He's just one of them. So, yeah, like you said, he'll be an anchor before too long in the lineup. I can't see them missing on that one. We've got a minute left. Noel, I do want to jump in. I know you've got a couple more yourself, but Mr. Baldwin last night, offer a month behind the dish for the Atlanta Braves, comes back, and not only comes back into the game, but hits this season's longest home run, 5,000 miles.
20: Oh,
3: holy cow, welcome back to the show.
20: 473. Oh. The best part is he goes 473 straightaway center, like pulled out the driver and just smoked it as hard as he could type of deal. But the best part is he didn't even really pimp it or anything like that.
3: Beautiful.
20: Like, if you watch his first two steps out of the box, he went actually kind of hard. I'm like, dude, that's kind of impressive. Not going to lie. If I ever hit a ball that far, I would sit there and watch until it landed. So more power to you, Drake, for not showing anybody up on that one. But anyways, Dirtbags, we'll be right back here after the break to just keep it rolling.
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3: Welcome back, Dirtbags. Nolan, What are we getting after now?
20: Yeah, so now we're going to talk about PCA, and obviously two sides to this one, right? So 13th, what was it? The 13th Cub, I believe I saw. 13th Cub player to hit for the cycle. Does it the hard way, obviously, the home run, triple-double were the first three hits, and then gets the single. And so everybody, of course, giving him a standing ovation and whatnot, and rightfully so. Of course, cycle is an incredibly hard thing to do for baseball. Everybody knows that. Then he gets picked off at first. And to me, that's an inexcusable one. I get you're trying to be aggressive and everything like that. You're playing the Rockies. I believe the score at that point in time. Yeah, score was 2-1 at that point in time in the seventh inning. Game ended up being a 5-4 win, but still, I mean, that to me is really just an inexcusable one. You getting picked off at first base right after hitting for the cycle. You got the fans. It was funny, the fans' reaction, of course. Everybody goes from clapping to kind of anybody that was still paying attention to the moment. You could hear a pin drop. You're like, buddy, you did the hard part. You got the cycle. Now you're in, more or less, he's in scoring position with his speed and everything like that. For you to get picked off at first base immediately after hitting for the cycle, that's one that I just shake my head at. I'm like, dude, the game's not over. Congrats. You did your part, but you're still in the seventh inning of a 2-1 game.
3: Yeah, I know. Obviously, dirtbags. I have PCA. I picked him up last year for my fantasy and our fantasy Nolan and mine. And so he was a keeper for me, obviously, early on with this season, struggling, everything else. But I also had Jaren Duran during his big, big year. And I see a lot of Jaren Duran in PCA. Unbelievable skill set. Like a younger Jaren Duran is what I'm saying. Obviously a five-tool guy. And defense, he's still leading NL in defensive runs against or saved. But I see that. What's the right word? I don't even know what the right word is, Noah. It's not immaturity. It's more recklessness, right?
20: Yeah.
3: I still see that recklessness in his game where it's like he's an MVP. He really is an MVP. And then he's a rookie. Or he's that prospect that's a suspect.
20: No, but that's a good way to put it, honestly.
3: Like, yeah. You know, you get a cycle. I can't even really wrap my head around, and I know you were trying to be very nice about it when you were talking about him and that. You hit a cycle, you do the reverse cycle, home run, triple, double, single. You get the single, and then you get picked off.
20: Yeah.
3: And you're a base stealer.
20: Yeah.
3: Dang. Dude, that's tough.
20: Yeah. No, that's it. Like, for how long he's played up in the show now, like, hey, there's certain things that, don't get me wrong, I don't mind being aggressive, but you still got to be smart with it. And there's certain things that he does that you're just sitting there like you said, this is...
3: Don't be careless or reckless.
20: Yeah. This, at the end of the day, is hurting your team. Like, that's... I'll tip my cap to you. I don't even know how, like... And that's the worst part, going back to the dugout afterwards. Like... You got to look the boys in the face. They're about to congratulate you on heading for the cycle. And then they're like, what just happened? Like,
3: yeah.
20: So yeah, I mean, it's one of those ones that's real weird, but jumping over to some more news, obviously from the past week, personally greatest pitching performance I've ever seen. Jacob Mizorowski, obviously last week goes the distance, throws a Maddux, 15 Ks, 9 innings pitch, faces the minimum. What was it? 95 pitches. And I think like 70 of them or something like that were strikes, 15 strikeouts. I'm like, so you want to break it down? Like that's 45 pitches right there out of those 15 pitches. Another 50 to get the other 12 outs. You let up a hit in there. And I believe there was a walk if I'm not mistaken, but either way, yeah. Okay. That's what I thought. But either way, you're looking at it and you're like, dude just mowed through the Phillies lineup. Like 104.6 or something like that on Schwarber's strikeout. 103.5 on Trey Turner's strikeout. And then 104.1 or something like that on Bryce Harper's strikeout in the first inning. I'm like, dude, like, what are you on? So, like, I get your point from last week when you were saying about him being the NL Cy Young favorite. I mean, regardless, yeah, that's going to be a tough vote at the end of the year. Both of these guys keep trucking. Now, the one thing that I am worried about with the Miz is obviously the innings. That is the one thing that I am worried about, because obviously this is his first full big league season. So what's going to be the innings limit on it? I don't know. But at the same time, I want them just to keep running him out there every fifth day. And this is coming from a Cardinals fan. Like, I want to see that. That is good for baseball. Like, sorry, yeah, ball schemes, yeah, move aside right now.
3: I mean, Murphy in the hierarchy with the Brewers, they already had him skip this week's, right? Yeah. They said we have to start. And I don't even think it's going to be the fatigue. It's actually the I'm sure they've got stress on the vulgar nerves and all that stuff. They've got that equipment now in the major leagues, right, that they can do all those stress testing. And I'm sure they probably got indications where it's like, hey, you know what, let's give them a bit of rest. Everything's looking good. Everything's okay, but those numbers are getting up there. Because when you're talking about those numbers, and we've talked about for 3 weeks right now, the amount of 100-plus mile-an-hour pitches, and I said 3 weeks ago when I first started talking about, right, like, he's so mechanically sound to me that he looks great in doing it. So I see it being sustainable because he's clean. But at the end, other side of it, I mean, holy cow, you got to be cautious, right?
20: Yeah.
3: And so, but forget all that stuff. What a game. What a game. Like you said, as a fan of it, I'm just like you, Nolan. Stay healthy so I can just keep watching you go out there, whether I'm a Milwaukee fan or not. It doesn't matter. I'm a baseball fan, and it's fun to watch that guy go to work. Another guy was good. He didn't have the results over the weekend or whatever and that, but the other guy that was good was Scooble got back out, right?
20: Yep. Scooble was nice. I was good to see him. I mean, like you said, yeah, didn't have the results. Four innings.
3: Plus innings.
20: Yeah.
3: Yeah.
20: Yeah, and I think he only got tagged for two earned out of three runs or something like that. I can't remember what the final stat line looked like, but
3: yeah, four plus and a couple of runs. But just good to see him out there again. A month, right?
20: Well, that's
3: month, so it looks good.
20: That's it. I mean, he's showcasing himself right now.
3: For sure, you got to be happy if you're the Detroit Tigers. And you're right. Bring him back, inch him forward. Get him up to six, a good solid six, maybe seven if you're lucky, by the break, and get ready to load up on a trade.
20: Well, that's it. Like, it's going to be interesting to see what they do. Like, obviously, if they start winning some games here, then that'll change the prospect. But, I mean, at the same time, like, you're 13 below 500 right now. You got to be seriously entertaining some trade offers. And like you said, I think right now what I'm doing with him is basically just telling him, hey, 75, 80 pitches is your limit.
3: Yep.
20: You go out there and you give me 75 good pitches, we'll go from there. But I'm not pushing past 80. I don't want to risk you getting injured between now and August 3rd for the trade deadline.
3: Well, I think it's a bit of safe face, right? If I look at it, Nolan, so let's say you're a Tigers fan. You go ahead, you've seen him get injured. Really the first time with the Tigers, per se, that an injury for him.
20: Yeah, yeah.
3: Of any way, shape, or form.
20: Yeah.
3: But I look at you, I go to Shohei Ohtani a couple years ago, and I go, oh, my God, I love you, dude. I wish you could be a Tiger forever. These guys got to trade this guy. They got to keep him healthy. They got to trade him. Well, that's just my opinion.
20: They're going to do a final offer to him in the next couple of weeks, I'd imagine.
3: Yeah, yeah. And I mean, that's just my opinion as a fan.
20: Yeah.
3: Now I sit there and I go, okay, we had the mess of the offseason, the whole $32 million to the $19 million, and the split and the difference. So we took a beating in the offseason, da-da-da-da-da. This is a way of saving a bit of face too, right? You could save face while still doing what's actually best for you. Could bring you the biggest haul in return. Just like you said, Tariq, love you, dude. We're going to keep you healthy. We're going to keep you strong. This is going to let you get a big free agent contract. We're going to go ahead and trade you. Just keep it quiet. Please, please respect that. Keep it quiet. We'll try to put you to a contender. Your chances are, I mean, obviously, it's only going to be contenders that are going to trade for him.
0: Yeah.
3: And they look good and they save face because it's almost perfect timing. As tough as a situation as it is for that guy to leave Detroit, nobody wants to see it, but it is the reality of the business. If I'm a fan, I love you, Tariq, but I just saw you get injured. I don't want $400 million, and then all of a sudden we got 3 years of injuries, and it's a waste.
20: No, exactly.
3: I'll take, if we can get 3 studs, 5 studs, whatever it is, I want them.
20: Yeah, you're gonna get your horses back, that's for sure. I mean, like, to me, right, and this is what I'd offer him if I'm the Tigers. Final offer on the table, 6-year, $210 million. Gives you 35 a year. I'm banking on you being healthy. You say no, whatever. I let you walk. Like I'm saying, obviously you trade him, type of deal.
3: That's
20: what I'd be doing, at least if I'm the Tigers. And if I'm an opposing team, I'm at least throwing that out there too to the Tigers. Just saying, hey, Tariq, listen, we'll trade this right now, but

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9: 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Time for the standings, Nolan. What do you got lined up for us? Where are we getting dirty with?
10: Yeah, so this is it. This is getting exciting now. Now we're starting to have a little bit of a race for who the best division in baseball is, obviously between the NL Central and the NL East. But unfortunately, there is still 4 teams, 500 or better in the National League Central. Pittsburgh Pirates haven't played yet, so that's why we're doing this one. Jumping in, Milwaukee Brewers 44-26, 7-3 in their last 10. St. Louis Cardinals 40-31, 7-3. Chicago Cubs 38-36, 5-5. Pittsburgh Pirates 37-37, 3-7. Cincinnati Reds 35-38, 4-6. Obviously, St. Louis still playing good baseball. Milwaukee, I mean, they're still cream of the crop in that division. Chicago got a lot of things to try and figure out over the next couple of weeks. Dansby Swanson obviously has just cratered right now. He has cratered. I feel bad because I actually don't mind Dansby Swanson. He's the one Cub that I can actually sit there and say I don't hate him. But he has cratered, so maybe that's why I don't hate him. Pittsburgh Pirates, 37-37. I mean, that's... Sure, it's below what I expected them to be. They've shown a lot of signs on the offensive side. They've shown a lot of signs on the pitching side, but they can't show it all together for some reason. Right now, they're just not working in cohesion with one another. It's I don't know. They got to get it figured out anyways over the next couple of weeks just to try and make a push back up in the standings. And then the Reds. I think the Reds are one of those teams that's going to be a buyer at the deadline to try and push because right now, not really out of the – or sorry, they're more or less out of the NL Central race, but – they're still in the wild card.
9: Yeah, good call. I can't see Terry Francona wanting to go home end of September. And I can't see management wanting them to go home. They had a very quick taste last year with the Dodgers in and out in the wild card. But still, and you hit the nail on the head with Pittsburgh Pirates. I mean, obviously,

0: losing O'Neill Cruz, that was tough. Marcelo Ozuna has just not done anything for them. Mitch Keller has taken a step back this year on the pitching side of things. They just haven't hit their stride, but still to be 500 with those things going on, you got to look good. I mean, you're only two out in the wild card. That's the craziness of that division, right, with everybody playing so well. So it is as bad as it looks on a weekly 3-7 over the last 10, you're still in pretty darn good shape in the grand scheme of things. Chicago, like you said, I mean, Dansby, just devastating for him this year. Unbelievable. Say Suzuki, though, on the other side, looks like he's getting pretty good stride. And obviously, PCA's been phenomenal over the last 2.5 to 3 weeks. And yeah, he's really, really caught his stride and kept going back-to-back nights with home runs. Looking good, like I said, leads the majors in defensive run saves. So all good there. Your Cardinals. Yep, great. Rolling and Brewers just doing, I mean, they're plus 113 on the differential. That pitching staff, ridiculous. Yeah.
1: I do got to give a shout-out to Dustin May quick here. Obviously, he threw his first career complete game shutout. Tip my cap after all the stuff that you've had to deal with over the last, well, basically every year of your career. Honestly, you've looked like a gem, man.
0: And he's really, honestly, truly, to me, and I think most of the industry out there, if you're thinking about it, Dirtbags, is he really has gotten better every single outing with you guys.
1: Well, he's top eight in every major category since his third start of the season. So basically middle of April. So yeah, no, he's pitching like an ace right now. So if we do somehow fall out in the standings, hey, that's a heck of a trade piece.
0: Oof, I don't know if I trade him, but yeah, it's a good piece to have. So. Yeah. All right, NL East, what do you got?
1: Jumping over NL East, Atlanta Braves 46-25, 5-5 in their last 10. Philadelphia Phillies 40-33, 6-4. Washington Nationals 39-35, 7-3. Miami Marlins 36-38, 7-3. New York Mets 33-41, 5-5. Atlanta, obviously, like we said, basically since middle of May. Not really too much to talk about. Team's healthy for the most part. Everybody's doing their part. They'll be buyers at the deadline. That's a given. Going to be real interesting to see what type of moves they make. Philadelphia obviously took the loss today to Miami. I guess that one's not final yet, but on its way to being finalized. So that was a tough one, but still looking like a good team. Schwarber gets his first start at first base since, what, 2022 or 2021? I can't remember.
0: 21, I think I saw.
1: So there you go. Washington, obviously, James Wood still looks good. That's a team that's right back in it. Obviously, they're in the, third spot on the wild card right now. Game up on a gauntlet of teams. But, yeah, no, real good to see out of them. Miami obviously sticking around with it. Yeah, that game just got finalized, so 37-38 now. I mean, Miami's right there. It's going to be interesting to see what they do at the deadline. Could be buyers, realistically, probably should be sellers, but same time, man, they're on the precipice as well. And then the Mets are still the Mets.
0: Yeah, craziness across the board. Obviously, like getting Drake Baldwin, like we said, that helps out defensively plus offensively for them. One guy that I'll talk about quickly or whatever is Strider. He hasn't really got it going for me yet. He's got to settle in the second half and get things going a little bit more consistently, I think. Not pitching with a ton of confidence in, from what I've seen, but again, it's my opinion. You let me know, Braves dirtbags out there. But I wouldn't be surprised. I don't know if AA can do it, if they have the depth or the pieces, but I would go ahead with Chris Sale being, 36, 37, pitching like he is. I'd be in on the Tarik Skubal. I'd be in on it, so it'll be interesting to see if they do it, but jump on out to the West, Nolan.
1: Yeah, NL West, you get the Los Angeles Dodgers 47-27, 6-4 in their last 10. San Diego Padres 37-35, 5-5. Arizona Diamondbacks 37-36, 4-6 in their last 10. San Francisco Giants 29-43, 5-5. Colorado Rockies 28-46, 4-6 in their last 10. So Dodgers not going to jump in too much with that. Kyle Tucker obviously struggling to adjust in his first season there. San Diego Padres still couldn't hit a beach ball if it was thrown at them. Arizona went right back to playing ho-hum baseball. I don't get it with them. The San Francisco Giants at 29-43, they made it known. or at least reportedly, open for trades, boys. Devers, Adamas, Matt Chapman.
0: Yeah, and I think as close as some of those wild cards are, I think we talked about it a couple of weeks ago. I'm moving. I'm trying to make moves right now. And I'm not saying general managers out there, president of baseball operations, whoever's doing it for your organization, aren't on the phone already. I don't know if they are or not. But I'm going ahead and I'm pushing the envelope because exactly right. Dodgers are plus 143 on the differential, and everybody else in that division is minus 14, minus 26, minus 56, minus 88. I'm going ahead, and I don't know. It's just a division. I don't think I want to wait until August the 3rd.
1: No, and that's it. And San Diego's in a playoff spot right now, but if I was them, I'd be selling.
0: Yeah, like there's times where you got to find your team, and I get that. Wait to see through the All-Star break. But I think there's, even though you're close and you're still working maybe on finding your team, I think you have a pretty good idea. Because of the closeness of it, hey, if we go here and we go here, if we can get this done right now or over the next week, 10 days, let's say, that can push us right past there. So now we've got, what, an eight thing band growing or whatever it is I'm trying to say. But I don't know. I look at that division and I think, man, I'm trying to make moves right now if I'm one of those guys, especially with San Francisco opening up the Bucks. Obviously, they're not going to try to trade in the division, but still. So jump over to the East, Nolan.
1: Yeah, American League East. You got the New York Yankees, 44-27, 8-2 in their last 10. Tampa Bay Rays, 41-29, 4-6. Toronto Blue Jays, 35-38, 5-5. Baltimore Orioles, 34-43-7. Boston Red Sox, 29-41, 3-7. Boston already kind of talked about them. The best thing that's happened this year was they had Scottish fans show up. Baltimore still just in a rut. Don't really have too much to say besides that. Toronto Blue Jays, same boat. Good to see Davis Schneider come back up. He's got more home runs on the season in this past week than Vladimir Guerrero Jr. does all season. Well spent money there. No, that was a joke. I actually do like Vladdy. I think that money was well earned, but he's still struggling. Tampa Bay Rays, 41-29. Obviously, the pitching's still getting it done. The offense is still getting it done. The defense, for the most part, is still getting it done. Collectively, though, they're in the same boat as the Pittsburgh Pirates right now. They're not doing it all in cohesion. It's real weird. And that's with them still having a great record, but they're not looking as lockstep as what I've seen earlier parts of the season. And then the Yankees, obviously, polar opposite end of the spectrum. Right now, can't do anything wrong, even without Aaron Judge.
0: Yeah, they look good. They look good. They got Cole back. Spencer Jones looks totally different this time around so far in the call-up. Obviously got the Martian back, but Rice hasn't been consistent, but he's still looking very good. And then, like you said, that Goldschmidt, I mean, he wasn't injured last year, but he could be comeback player of the year if that's the right thing. Tampa Bay obviously playing the Dodgers right now. I got Shohei on the mound today. Shohei's interesting with that knee inflammation that spotted up last week. We got to wait and see on him. But like you said, showing some inconsistencies right now. But I look at Kevin Cash getting that straightened out over the long haul. Still, I mean, great pitching. Rasmussen gives up what, the home run to Shohei, and that's the difference last night. So he's looked outstanding. Your Nick Martinez has looked great for them. McClanahan's looked good for them. So they're still solid. Jays look obviously totally different to pitching wise with Dylan Cease back looking good. Rolling as far as him goes. But they need Bieber. He's got to be close. He's what, I think, got 4 or 5 rehab games in now. So he's got to be close. Because Scherzer's going to be good for maybe in a middle relief role. He just doesn't have that power stamina, I don't think so. In Baltimore and Boston, just like you said, I mean, they get going, but then they just cool right off again. They can't get any traction. So, obviously, your Chicago White Sox in the Central, Nolan, so I'll let you go.
1: Yeah, AL Central, so you got the White Sox, 38-33, 6-4. Cleveland Guardians, 39-34, 3-7. Minnesota Twins, 35-40, 5-5. Detroit Tigers, 30-43, 5-5. Kansas City Royals, 30-45, 4-6. White Sox, honestly, still playing great baseball. Good for you guys. Tip my cap. No one saw this coming, so more power to you, especially with Murakami out. Cleveland, yeah, same thing. Obviously, got bad news about Jose Ramirez there. Broken hamate bone. Sounds like 5 to 7 weeks for him. Minnesota, Byron Buxton, you continue to impress. Joe Ryan, you continue to impress. Not sure what the game plan is going to be there, but both of those guys, if you do become sellers, better be on the move, and you're going to get a nice return for those pieces. Tigers, not too much. Kansas City, not too much.
0: 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Take me to the West. Cal Raleigh, back in action.
1: Yeah, Raleigh's back. Obviously, good news. Gets a two-run single in his debut, in his return. Seattle, 38-36, 5-5 in their last 10. Sacramento Athletics, 36-37, 6-4 in their last 10. Texas Rangers, 35-38, 4-6. Houston Astros, 34-41, 5-5. Los Angeles Angels, 30-44, and 6-4 in their last 10. Angels don't really need to dive too much into that. Zach Neto, though, give him a couple more years. That guy might be an AL MVP candidate. Mark my words. Houston, obviously, Alvarez still raking. But, I mean, you can tell Houston's starting to pick it up a bit. Texas, same boat. Athletics, same boat. Seattle, flip a coin. What team's going to show up what day?
0: Athletics love the homer, don't. It just kept rolling from last week right into this week. High scoring games. What Colorado put up a 22 spot in the one game or whatever it was.
1: Yeah.
0: So unbelievable. Nothing changes there. But yeah, Seattle, probably a buyers might be on the Tarik Skubal. You don't know, even though they've got a ton of pitching. Athletics, got to be a buyer. Texas, got to find something. And Houston, I really don't know. I just don't know. So good job on the standings, though, Nolan. Hopefully you like the Dirtbags, and we're going to be right back here after the break with Nolan's final thought.
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0: Welcome back, Dirtbags. Nolan, Give me your final thought.
1: So my final thought, obviously, Kirk kind of touched on it in the opener, and we haven't touched on it since. Joshua Baez, St. Louis Cardinals minor league prospect, playing in AAA with the Memphis Redbirds. 4 home run game last night. Obviously, incredibly rare feat. Honestly, I forget the last time that it happened in the majors. It might have been Josh Hamilton back in like 2010. But don't quote. Oh, no. Never mind. Sorry. No, it was what's his face with J.D. Martinez. J.D. Martinez was the last one. I think when he was with Arizona against the Dodgers there. But either way, that was like 8-9 years ago. It was a long time ago. So, yeah, like honestly, I only saw the highlights of it, obviously. But, I mean, still, this is a kid, number 3 prospect in the Cardinals system, quickly climbed up the top 100 rankings in the past year. He's your quintessential MLB guy now of basically the – you're either striking out 30% of the time and hitting a home run. That's what he is in a nutshell. Now, obviously, the power upside and everything like that is making him a tantalizing prospect. But at the same time, I mean, 4 home runs in one game, I tip my cap, man. Most I ever hit in a game was 2, and I think that was luck.
0: And there's no guarantee of anything in life, like we talk about dirtbags. But my dirtbag shout-out to this young lad was the fact that this all happened on the 3rd anniversary of his dad's passing. So quite a story. Quite a story. I mean, a fantastic story for Nolan because we all know he loves his Cardinals, lives and dies and breathes his Cardinals and stuff like that. A nice prospect to look forward to coming down the pipeline. And on a personal note from both of us to him, I mean, it was just really good. Just really good to see something like that happen. And again, you never know. I mean, that's why every day you go to the yard, you're lucky enough, you wake up in the morning, it's already a good day. It's already a good day. So let's appreciate the good things in our life. Let's appreciate each other. Let's appreciate how hard this game is at every single level that we play at. And that's why it's so important to be a dirtbag. It's so important to get up, get after it, get dirty every single day. Not look for excuses, not look for reasons why I can't, but why I should. And not only for myself, but my teammates, my family, my coaches, my parents, my everything. That's just being a good human being. So, dirtbags, unfortunately, it's that time. It's time to get up, get after it, and get dirty. Nolan, do what you do.
1: 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Stay tuned because it's going to be a hell of a ride.

0: I'm Mike Sempervivi with the Sports Byline Broadcasting Network 2-Minute Warning. On Monday night, an announcement was made that Brendan Sorsby's efforts to remain eligible and play this season for Texas Tech University were ending, and that the quarterback would be declaring himself for the NFL supplemental draft. It came on the heels of the Big 12 conference filing a 47-page complaint with the federal government against the school and Texas State Attorney General Ken Paxton, who threatened an antitrust lawsuit against the conference last week if they challenged Sorsby's eligibility. That blew up in Paxton's face almost immediately when Red River rival Attorney General Gertner Drummond issued a statement offering support for the Big 12 and its Commissioner Brett Yormark. And he must have meant it because the 15 other schools that make up the conference struck back, essentially asking the government to step in and allow the Big 12 to enforce its authority and rule with their bylaws, the same ones which Texas Tech had helped to ratify and honored to play by. By extension, that also means billionaire booster and Board of Regents Cody Campbell is too, even if he may not want to. And the collegiate portion of this story is far from over. Sorsby is still being sued by his former school, the University of Cincinnati. Sorsby's agent, Ron Slavin, appeared on a Dallas radio show on Wednesday, dismissing the outrage from the college football community and claiming that Cincinnati knew about the gambling issues when he transferred from Indiana. Back to Sorsby. Now we have something truly about football to ponder. How does he stack up as an NFL prospect? Well, that's what he planned to show off at Tech. Going into the season, Sorsby projected to be a possible first-round draft pick. He looks the part, 6'3", 235, a strong arm with a quick release, and he's incredibly fast and a menace when he's able to break an open field. His numbers and overall performance have increased each year, and his raw physical tools are just too impressive to ignore. Plus, unlike many quarterbacks entering the NFL, including Fernando Mendoza this season, it's been noted that Sorsby's experience taking snaps from under center and his ability to effectively play action is a good leg up. But sketchy decision-making has led to crucial turnovers and big-game failings. In the past two seasons, Cincinnati collapsed and lost their final five games in each. Last year, Sorsby and the rest of the offense looked awful against Utah in an ESPN-aired game. 2 weeks later, on Fox Big Noon, they were shut down again against BYU. But with Trinidad Chambliss and Darian Mensah, the highest-reputed seniors in 2027's draft, will a team sacrifice a second- or third-round pick this year in order to hedge their bets for next? Let's see who takes the gamble. I'm Mike Sempervivi with the Sports Byline Broadcasting Network 2-Minute Warning.
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going, everybody? Brian Alvarez here, After Dark Radio, every Wednesday, 2 Pacific, 5 Eastern, Sports Byline Broadcasting Network, as well as TuneIn Radio. 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Very special show today. We got a guest. Attorney Ryan Burns is going to be on the show today, and we are going to be talking about D.B. Cooper, one of the great unsolved mysteries of the 70s. Obviously hijacked an airplane right up here in my neck of the woods, in fact. And there is, in fact, a museum. I actually don't know I forget the name off the top of my head, but I've been there once or twice. And they have a D.B. Cooper exhibit, which I think includes one of the parachutes from the plane that he hijacked. And as we'll be talking about with Ryan Burns, there were a lot of hijackings of airplanes in the 70s, and hopefully he has the stats, but it's like some crazy number. Like, I mean, there were like, I think it was over 100 or 200 hijackings every year for a period there, and all of them solved, you know, with one exception, that being D.B. Cooper. And his identity, still a mystery. Did he survive the hijacking when he parachuted out of the airplane? Little money was recovered, but not all of it. Most of you, I'm sure, have at least heard of D.B. Cooper. And we're going to be talking to attorney Ryan Burns about the case on the program here today. If you have questions for us, you're welcome to text me, 425-780-7566. That is 425-780-7566. Or send me an email, Brian@AfterDarkRadioShow.com. You can follow me on Threads, Instagram, and Cameo, F4W Online. And I'm at Brian Alvarez on X and Blue Sky. We got something exciting coming up, by the way, probably in the next couple of weeks. Very excited to talk about. But it's not quite ready yet. But when it is, obviously you After Dark listeners will be the first to know. Back in a moment with more After Dark Radio, Sports Byline Broadcasting Network.

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0: 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Tune in radio, YouTube, and Twitch as well. Very happy today to be joined by attorney Ryan Burns. We've got a lot to talk about here today. And Ryan, how you doing?
1: I'm great. Thanks for having me.
0: You know, I've got an awesome producer that books guests for me, and he always sends me a lineup of who's upcoming. And I got a lineup like a week ago, and it was like this person's name and number, this person's name and number, and then it just said DB Cooper with a number.
1: Huh.
0: I was like, DB Cooper's on the show, but in fact, it was it's you, Ryan. Nothing. I'm not disappointed to have you on, but it would have been something if DB Cooper would have been on this program.
1: Well, yeah, you'd be talking to a dead person if that was the case.
0: So you, this was the early 70s. I mean, we'll get into the case and everything, but, I mean, you presume there's no way this guy's alive if he did survive?
1: Well, I mean, I'll get into it, but, I mean, he did survive. I think he survived, but the bottom line is that he was estimated to be late 40s, maybe 50, and that was 50-something years ago. So, yeah, he was a heavy chain-smoking guy who was engaging in reckless activity, so highly doubtful that guy lives until now.
0: Well, we are here, everybody, to talk about the DB Cooper skyjacking, and I'm here in Seattle, so this is my neck of the woods.
1: Nice.
0: And yes, I've been reading about this, you know, on and off my whole life, I'm sure. Every few months, there's a new suspect. And for those who are not in the Seattle area, Ryan, tell us quickly the story of DB Cooper.
1: Yeah. All right. So basically, it is November 24th, 1971. It's the day before Thanksgiving. And a middle-aged man in a business suit and trench coat carrying a briefcase buys a ticket from Portland to Seattle, a 30-minute flight. He boards the flight. And right about when they're going to take off, he passes a note to a stewardess. And she thinks that he is hitting on her because, remember, this is the era of the sexy stewardesses. And they're used to getting hit on by men, and so she puts this note in her purse and sits down and buckles up. He's in the back of the plane. He's in the last row of the plane. And she buckles up in her jump seat behind him, and he turns around and says, "Miss, you'd better read that note." And the note said, "Miss, I have a bomb in my briefcase, and I want you to sit by me." So she does, and he says, "Look, I'm taking over the plane, and I want you to write down some demands and take them to your captain." And she wrote down that he wanted $200,000 and two front parachutes and two back parachutes on the ground in Seattle, and a refueling truck on the ground in Seattle, and in the he can land. And he shows her a briefcase bomb. It's a very convincing-looking bomb. It's a dynamite sticks attached to a battery and all this other stuff. And so it's pretty convincing. And they circle for a few hours collecting these items, and they finally get these items. They get $200,000, which is about $1.4 million today. They get them from the bank to the airport, and they round up some parachutes. And this is a Northwest Orient flight, Northwest Airlines, which is now Delta. But they get this stuff together, and then they land, and they circle. It's a 30-minute flight, right? And they circle for about 2.5 hours. They told the passengers that it was a mechanical difficulty. The passengers were never aware they had been hijacked because he's sitting in the back of the plane passing notes to the stewardess and whispering to her. And when they land, they park on an isolated part of the runway there at SeaTac, and the stewardess goes out and brings back the money. And when the money is brought aboard, Cooper says, "Okay, the passengers can leave," and the passengers get off the plane. They're confused about why they're a mile away from the terminal, of course, but they eventually realize that they had been hijacked. And so once they refuel the plane, and Cooper has his four parachutes and his $200,000, he says, "Okay, you have new instructions, pilots. I want you to fly to Mexico City nonstop with the gear down and the flaps down at 15 degrees. And so they do. And they go, "Okay, well," they tell him, they said, "Well, we can't fly all the way to Mexico City on one tank of gas because of these restrictions you've given us with the gear down and flaps down. That causes a lot of drag and burns a lot of fuel." And they have to stop in Reno to refuel. He goes, "Whatever, that's fine, man. I don't care." That's because he's never going to be on a plane that long, of course. And they take off, and the passengers are gone. Only one stewardess remains, and he has her in the back as a hostage when they take off, heading to Mexico City. About 5 minutes after they take off, he sends the lady up front the young lady. Her name was Tina. She was 22 years old. She had sat with him the previous 4 hours or so. He sends her up front, and about 30 minutes after they take off from Seattle, as they're approaching Portland, they feel all their ears pop, the flight crew in the cockpit and the stewardess who's up there with the crew now. Their ears pop, and they don't know what that means. They later learn that that was when he jumped out. And so when they land in Reno, their hijacker is gone, and that's it. They say, well, at some point between here and Reno, this guy jumped out. And never been seen again. Cooper basically existed for about 5 hours. The FBI's kind of famous quote is, we don't know who he was, where he came from, or where he went.
0: Now, once he vanished, you know, and they determined, okay, well, he jumped. Mm-hmm. I mean, what kind of search? Was there a search? How long did the search go on? Mm-hmm. I mean, what followed in the immediate aftermath?
1: Yeah, there were several different searches. It took them about 40 hours, well, about 36 to 40 hours before the first boots were on the ground in the area where he jumped out. They had to figure out what this pressure bump thing that happened to their ears was, and they determined by looking at the flight data recorders and things that this was the guy jumping out. So they knew where he jumped out, but the problem is, you know, you've got a wide range because with the wind conditions that night, they're flying at 10,000 feet, and if you jump out and pull your parachute, you might drift 3 to 5 miles, but that's if you pull immediately. If you pull your parachute 1,000 feet from the ground, you know, you're going to land pretty close to where the plane is underneath the plane. You're not going to drift very far. So it was very imperfect, their searches, but there was extensive searches right after the hijacking. Local sheriffs in Cowlitz and Clark County, Washington, participated in a door-to-door search. It wasn't so much they were searching the ground. They were just looking for anybody who might have seen something interesting. But then in March of 72, they get the Army involved. The FBI reach out to the Army and say, look, they call Fort Lewis and they say, look, can we borrow some of your guys? We want to go on a search, a typical, as you see, you know, shoulder-to-shoulder type search of people going through, you know, the woods or whatever. And sure, the Pentagon said, yeah, we can do that. Now, they had to get around the Posse Comitatus Act, which says you can't use, you know, the military in law enforcement capacities, the active military. And these were active military. These weren't National Guardsmen. These were the active military. It was the third Armored Cav Division, I think, as it was. And so they had about 400 guys down there from Fort Lewis, and they walked through the woods for about a month. They don't find Cooper. They do find another body of a young lady who was killed by a serial killer. Guy named Warren Forrest, killed maybe 5 or 6 women in Clark County area down near Vancouver and Portland in the early 70s, and this was one of his victims. Her name was Barbara Ann Derry. I believe she was 18 or 19. They did find her body, but they didn't find any trace of Cooper. So there were pretty extensive searches of this terrain, and they just never found anything. But I mean, they tried. I mean, like I said, they spent about a month, the Army, to get around Posse Comitatus. Any questions? They described it as adventure training. They said, "Oh, we're not looking for Cooper. We're just out here doing adventure training." So, the adventure training didn't turn up anything except a young lady killed by a serial killer.
0: You know, nowadays you rarely hear about skyjackings for obvious reasons.
1: Oh, yeah.
0: Security is much more strict after 9/11. But I correct me if I'm wrong. We got like 30 seconds here, but in the 70s, weren't there like 200-something skyjackings a year, or some crazy number?
1: Yeah, the stat that you're thinking of is between 1968 and 1972, there were over 150 skyjackings of American commercial airliners.
0: American commercial airliners?
1: Yes, 150 in a five-year period.
0: Okay, and D.B. Cooper's the one guy that got away, right?
1: That's it. He's the only one. One of one.
0: All right, well, I got a lot of questions after the break. Stick around, everybody. After Dark Radio on the Sports Byline Broadcasting Network.

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3: Back on the show, Brian Alvarez here, After Dark Radio, Sports Byline Broadcasting Network, every Wednesday, live at 2 Pacific, 5 Eastern. Attorney Ryan Burns is joining us here today. We are talking about D.B. Cooper. And, Ryan, you went over the story of D.B. Cooper, and now I got a lot of questions about this guy.
4: Great.
3: So right before the break, we were talking about the stats, the skyjacking stats, 150 skyjackings of commercial airliners over over a five-year period. He was the one guy that got away. And when you hear that, I mean, he's the one guy that got away, so that there must be a degree of brilliance to what he did. But at the same time, when you really look at it, a normal person would say, how brilliant is it that he decided to do this on Thanksgiving Eve in the Seattle area? The weather is horrible that time of year.
4: Right. The
3: you know, where he made the leap, howling winds, I mean, just horrible weather. I mean, he was either like a really smart guy or like he had an idea and didn't fully think it through. What is your take on all of this?
4: Well, okay, so a couple things. One thing about the Cooper case that is really fascinating is that there's a lot of misinformation out there, and because it was an active case for so long, okay, so because it was an active case for 45 years for the FBI, you know, law enforcement aren't going to be giving out a lot of information, you know, from inside, you know, inside baseball, basically. They're not going to be talking about stuff because it was an active investigation. So all that people had to go off of was hearsay and early news reports, which are really inaccurate, things like this. But Ever since they closed the case in 2016, all their files have been released. So we've been getting the FBI have released over 50,000 pages of their internal investigative files so far that we've got access to. And there's a lot of misconceptions. And one is the weather. The weather was not bad. It was typical, you know, Pacific Northwest weather, but it was 44 degrees on the ground, wind at about 10 miles an hour, light rain showers. So the media kind of blew up this. You'll see the media say it was a freezing rainstorm or it was a storm or whatever. So the weather wasn't bad, but it is. Your point remains that it's not ideal. But honestly, though, if you're trying to escape being seen by chase planes and all kinds of things, you know, a cloudy day is at night is preferable to, you know, daytime and a good weather, really. But as far as his Cooper's a real conundrum, even for people like myself who've done this for, you know, I don't know, almost 20 years and have written, you know, 300-page books on these things. People like, even for myself, after all this time, I have no idea how to answer that question about whether he's smart or not, because he does things really stupid and he does things really smart. Larry Carr was the main case agent. He's a retired FBI agent. And, you know, his take was always that Cooper was a guy who was kind of ADHD. And as an ADHD guy myself, I can kind of smell my own on Cooper. And basically, Cooper was a guy, as Larry Carr said, who was the FBI saying, a guy who was smart enough to be a danger to himself and others.
3: Sure.
4: Okay, so, like, he was smart enough to hurt himself, too. So he's kind of like, he's kind of a tweener. He's maybe overly confident in his abilities. But honestly, what he did was not that dangerous, to be blunt about it. You know, five other guys copycatted him and jumped out with ransom money in the next few months. And all five of them landed safely, and they were captured, but they landed safely, no problems. And a few of them had never even put on a parachute, and they did it.
3: Wow.
4: They jumped out the back of jetliners and survived, because parachutes are a remarkably safe mode of transport, if you want to call it that. Especially the ones that he was jumping with, which were military bailout rigs. Cooper was given by Northwest Airlines, procured these bailout rigs, which are basically for Air Force crew who are shot down and have to jump out of a death-spiraling aircraft. These parachutes were military parachutes specifically designed to be opened by people who were, you know, spinning out of control or whatever. And so he was really given the best thing he could have been given at the time. But yeah, not as dangerous as people think. There was no reason to think he died that night. That's kind of a real myth about the Cooper case. The FBI don't think he died that night. I wrote a book about the FBI's investigation, and I talked to many of the agents who were there originally in 71, the original case agents. One of them just died. The last original case agent just died a few months ago in Seattle. John Dettler was his name, retired FBI agent. And, they all thought he lived. You know, but again, they're going to tell the media that he died, because it's like, you know, don't do drugs, kids. They're trying to, you know, keep copycats away from doing this. I mean, because what are they going to say? Well, hell, I guess he got away. They're not going to say that. But internally, they knew that he, you know, there's no reason to think he died that night. And then you've got this money being found in 1980, famously, $6,000 of the ransom was found about 15 miles away on a sandbar on the Columbia River. And that's, you know, 15 miles away from where he jumped. So to come up with a scenario for him dying, you know, 15 miles away from where his money is found, is you have to invent some scenario where somebody finds him in the woods and, you know, probably pokes his dead body with a stick and then buries him and steals his money. And then that person buries $6,000. It's just Cooper survived, and there's really no reason to think he didn't survive.
3: Now, do you believe that the bomb that he had was real?
4: Yeah, okay, so hard to say. Okay, most of these hijackers of the era who said they had a bomb, it was oftentimes just like a bunch of rags in a shoebox or whatever. I mean, they never needed to show it to anybody. Just the threat of a bomb was enough for an airline to say, okay, we don't care. You know, we're going to comply. So it didn't need to be anything special, but it would have, given the description, thankfully, the stewardess who sat next to him, her father was an electrician. So she kind of grew up with wires and things, and she looked at this bomb quite a lot, and she gave a really good description of it when she went to the cockpit, you know, while the guy is still in the plane. She's describing this bomb, and her description of it, it has been recreated, and it would have gone off if it was real dynamite. So we're not sure if it was real or not. It didn't need to be real is the main thing. I mean, there's no reason for it to be real.
5: Sure.
4: But then again, Cooper told the stewardess, I'm not being taken alive. I will die here today. So could have been. Could have been real. I mean, I am very agnostic on it. And I think most Cooper researchers would lean toward it being fake, but it was good enough of a fake to be replicated and actually work today.
3: Well, interestingly enough, I mean, he took it with him, right?
4: He probably tossed it out the back. Yeah, it wasn't down on the plane. So, I mean, he probably just threw it out the wood, into the woods. And actually, that's what the FBI think. He just tossed it. And they actually sent the SR-71 Blackbird. The SR-71 Blackbird flew 5 missions over the area between Seattle and Portland along that flight path, trying to take photographs because they thought maybe they could spot the briefcase or something in the woods or in a field or something. All 5 times the Blackbird flew, it was cloud cover, typical of that area of the country, of course, and they got nothing. But, yeah, the FBI thought he tossed the bomb. But, yeah, the bomb was not left on the plane. Whatever it was, real or not, he probably just tossed it out the back and it landed with a crash in the woods somewhere.
3: So it is possible, while improbable if you've ever flown over the Pacific Northwest, it is possible someday this could be found.
4: I mean, probably, but, you know, then again, it crashed at terminal velocity on the ground.
3: Yeah.
4: In a briefcase. It probably shattered and, you know, erosion over time. It wouldn't look like much of anything now. But, yeah, it's possible, absolutely. If there's anything out there still of Cooper's, it's going to be that, because I do think that he took the parachute and stuff with him. The most likely thing is that when he landed, he stashed the parachute, stashed the money, somehow got back to transportation, you know, came back to that area, and then threw everything in the trunk and then drove off. Because remember, he boards the plane at Portland, meaning that however he got to the airport, you know, his transportation was in the Portland area, which makes sense. He jumps out back where he started, right? So he jumps back in the Portland area, and the only thing left, honestly, I would think, the bomb and briefcase is still out there somewhere, probably.
3: So the $200,000, it's always interesting to me when people make a request for money because, in theory, he could have asked for much more. Do you believe, and obviously, you know, as you noted, in today's money, that's over $1 million. And I would presume if he were smart with his money and a smart investor, he probably could have lived on that for a long time. But,
4: sure.
3: I mean, why do you think he didn't ask for $500,000, $1 million? Was it a thing where it was like, they can get 200,000 quickly? Like, I don't want him to wait too long trying to get more cash.
4: That might have been, honestly, that might have been a thought he had, because we know that, so several of his copycats did ask for more, several of his copycat hijackers who jumped out, they jumped out with $500,000. So, yeah, he certainly could have asked for more, and they would have gotten it to him, you know, but $200,000, I don't know. And it's interesting, a lot of people have speculated, well, maybe he just had a $200,000 problem he needed to get solved, but we don't think that's correct, because he actually offered the stewardesses $6,000, $2,000, and he offered them a chunk of money. He was like, here you go, you want some of this? And they were like, sorry, we can't take tips, is what they told him.
3: This is after they brought the money on board, he was, like, giving it away?
4: Yeah.
3: Wow.
4: Yeah, so basically, when the money's brought on board, the passengers are let off, and three of the stewardesses are still there. He eventually lets two of them go, but three of the stewardesses are back there. They're just, you know, shooting the bull with Cooper because he was being polite and nice to them. They weren't too afraid of him. And one of the stewardesses, the one he was sitting with, she goes, hey, there's a lot of money in that bag. Can I have some? Just joking. He goes, sure. And he pulls out $2,000, which was about 2 months' salary for a stewardess back then. And like I said, Northwest Airlines, they did have a policy of no gratuities. They said, sorry, sir, we can't accept gratuities. But so we don't think he had a $20,000 problem because he was willing to get rid of some of it.
3: I do love that there's no gratuity. Like, we can't take any money from this hijacker. Don't want to break that rule. All right, stand by. We're going to head to a break. We'll be back with more D.B. Cooper, Sports Byline Broadcasting Network.

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0: Back in the show, Brian Alvarez here, After Dark Radio, every Wednesday, live at 2 Pacific, 5 Eastern. Very happy today to be joined by attorney Ryan Burns. We are talking D.B. Cooper. And Ryan, everyone, I think, if they've known anything about this story, has seen the sketches of D.B. Cooper.
1: Mm-hmm.
0: And I remember someone was on the show once, I can't remember who it was, we were talking about police sketches, and, you know, growing up, I always was skeptical of these, because it was kind of like, somebody saw somebody for a very brief period of time, and then they are explaining what they think they saw to another person who's sketching it. I was always like, and this guy tells me, he goes, a lot of people actually gets captured because of these police sketches.
1: Mm-hmm.
0: I was like, really? Now, D.B. Cooper, I mean, you talked earlier, there were three stewardesses on the airplane, and they were all just chit-chatting with him for a while. They hung out with him. They talked about money and tips and this and that.
1: Yep.
0: Did they all three collaborate on the famous sketch of D.B. Cooper?
1: Yes. Yeah, the one that everyone knows and loves, the one with the sunglasses and the little kind of alien-looking head, right, little skinny head. That was done 2 days after the hijacking in Minneapolis, which was the headquarters of Northwest Airlines. The stewardesses were back, you know, at their home base up there. And the FBI flew in their top sketch artist, a guy named Roy Rose, who has done remarkable. He's maybe the best of all time at that. And they flew him in there, and he sat down with them, and they created that sketch. And they all liked it, and the witnesses liked it. The other passenger, I mean, there were passengers who they didn't know the guy was a hijacker at the time, of course, but they remember they were, you know, passengers did notice the guy back there because they did wonder, why is this stewardess? In fact, one of your local Seattle residents there, a guy named Bill Mitchell, who was a college student at the University of Oregon at the time, he was flying home for Thanksgiving. He had come up from Eugene, got on the plane at Portland, and was going back to Seattle. He was sitting across from Cooper, okay, in the back of the plane, and he couldn't. And the only reason he paid attention to Cooper at all during this 2-hour flight was because he was wondering why this cute stewardess is not paying any attention to him. He's a strapping young guy, about her age, college kid. Why is she sitting with this geeky old guy? And he basically picked on Cooper. There's no cell phones to play on back then on the plane, so he just looked at Cooper and stared at this guy and couldn't figure out why this cute girl was sitting next to this guy, lighting his cigarettes for him. And they all assumed he was like a Northwest

0: airline's executive or something, some kind of secret shopper sort of thing. But the passengers, a few passengers did take notice of him. But yeah, the stewardesses collaborated on the sketch, and there's no reason to think that it's particularly a bad sketch. We are looking for a guy with a narrow head who may have looked sort of Latin. They described him as looking as having some Latin descent. One witness was pretty particular and said one-fourth Native American or one-fourth Mexican American. They all described his skin tone as olive or dark, and he was about 6 feet tall. The ages are somewhere between 45, 50. The problem is, you know, men of that age can be kind of hard to pin down. A man from, you know, a guy who's 40 years old and 55 can sometimes be difficult, especially wearing sunglasses. But he was somewhere in the 40s and 50s, probably lower 50s if he wasn't that old. But a heavy smoker. They said he had a smoker's mouth, kind of a wrinkled mouth. His hair was receding, didn't have great hair, not a handsome guy. The stewardesses described him as homely, which is a nice way of saying ugly. And in fact, they eliminated suspects. They were shown photos of suspects for years, you know, the stewardesses. You know, the FBI would show up with a stack of photos of suspects. Does this guy look like him? And they rejected many suspects for being too attractive. So Cooper must not have been a very handsome fella at all. They called him homely. So we're looking for kind of an ugly-looking, skinny-faced, quasi-ethnic hijacker.
1: It's just interesting because, you know, everything that you say about the sketch and the number of individuals involved in helping put the sketch together and how high-profile this was,
0: yeah,
1: it's almost kind of surprising that, like, nobody looked at that sketch and said, "My God, that's Uncle Larry."
0: Yeah, well, you know, back then, the one thing that you do have to remember, it's like, it wasn't as, you know, we have the FBI files now, so we can see when they got tips and leads and things, and a lot of leads came in based on the sketch so late. I mean, basically when Unsolved Mysteries first aired the D.B. Cooper episode, which was in their first season in 1988, they got a lot of leads because people were seeing it on TV. So, like, basically, if you didn't catch the Cooper sketch in the newspaper at the time, well, then you're just never going to see it. So that's kind of the problem, is that a person would have had to have seen this in a newspaper.
1: Yeah.
0: And been like, oh, that looks like Larry. Yeah. And so that's – so it just – I think it could have been missed. I mean, judging by – He should have been recognized from the sketch. But another problem, too, with the sketch, though, is it does look kind of young. So we have the high-quality sketches from the FBI now because they've released the files, and he's got wrinkles all over his face, whatever. But the problem is that sketch, if you put that in a newspaper, those fine details are going to be washed out.
1: Yeah.
0: So all his facial wrinkles, all that stuff is gone. And so he looks – if you look at that sketch, the famous sketch in a newspaper, looks like a 25-year-old guy. So the FBI got a lot of tips early on from people who were like, oh, the neighbor kid down the road just got back from Vietnam and he's acting kind of weird, you know, that sort of stuff.
1: Yeah.
0: When in reality, they're looking for a guy in their 40s who is not a white guy, who is a white guy, but kind of ethnic looking too. So it's a black and white sketch. There's no kind of coloring to him, right? His skin tone is lost. So the sketch did more harm than good, I think.
1: So if you go to norjak.org, N-O-R-J-A-K.org, you've got Cooper sketches here. There's three black and white on top and three color on the bottom. Yeah. Are the bottom ones the FBI sketches you're talking about here?
0: I would say they're all. I mean, they're all FBI sketches.
1: Yeah.
0: So the FBI made several sketches over time for various reasons. What you're looking basically, if you're looking at Norjak, Composite A is the one that is the famous one. If you're looking at the website, yeah, they had several. That's the one that they seemed to put the most faith in. And they came back and did later sketches. But the problem with that is, I mean, your recall of somebody's face is a lot better 2 days after an event than,
1: yeah,
0: you know, a year later. So we don't really put a lot of stock in those other ones, honestly. But they liked the sketches, or they liked the famous sketch. And like I said, on my website, you can see the original version, so you can see all the wrinkles on his forehead and stuff. He looks a little older, but like I said, it's completely washed out in a newspaper, so he looks much younger, and I think that was a problem.
1: Okay, so obviously there have been, I mean, especially if you live around here, every 6 months there's a new suspect. Mm-hmm. And yeah. You, I guess, where are you now? I know you, at least recently, largely believed we're never going to find out who this guy is. I mean, DNA is degraded. We don't. I mean, it's just been so long ago. Do you have a favorite suspect?
0: It stinks. I mean, there is a woman who contacted me about a year ago, who said, "I asked Mr. Burns, I don't think my father. I don't want my father to be Cooper, but I think he may have been." And I was like, "Okay, well, I mean, and look, I get my YouTube channel's DB Cooper Sleuth. I've got, you know, a lot. I mean, I do a lot of stuff on Cooper, and so I get a lot of emails every month from people who think their uncle was Cooper or something. And that, I mean, you know, I'm always going to entertain these people and say, okay, well, tell me why, you know, and show me pictures and things, because you never know." And this woman was pretty convincing, and there is a lot of things, but I can't give his name out. It's unfortunate because she's scared of publicity. I'm trying to coax her to come out. She's about 70 years old. It was her dad, and I'm working on her. But other than this, not really. All the famous suspects that people know, they're all terrible, honestly. They're really terrible for many reasons, and just because somebody knew somebody in Hollywood and made a documentary on Netflix about a suspect doesn't mean that's actually a good suspect, you know. I don't think at this point we're ever going to know. I hate to say that as the kind of the leader of the Cooper community in a way. I hate to say that, but you never know. I think we could come to a point to where maybe 75% of people who are really into the case are like, yeah, it was probably that guy. But we're never going to find it because the DNA that they took off he did leave his tie on the plane, and they have recovered some DNA from his tie. But the problem was the DNA profiles. They recovered three profiles from his tie, and they are all so minor, or they're so fragmented, that apparently millions of Americans could have a hot match to one of the DNA, to one of the DNA lifted. And they did recover 8 cigarette butts from the plane. They did recover his cigarette butts, but back then they didn't know what DNA was, of course, or they didn't know they could get DNA from things like this. And so they threw his cigarettes in the trash. Mm. They recovered them. They tested them. They did send them to the crime lab and say, can you find out what kind of brand of cigarettes this is and try and get fingerprints from it? And they couldn't lift any fingerprints because Cooper probably had glue on his fingertips. So all the fingerprints from around his seat were partial prints. So he probably had glue on his fingertips. They did recover his cigarettes, and they tossed them, and they're gone. And we could definitely get DNA now from that. One of his hairs was taken from his headrest, and that has been lost. They put that on a microscope slide, and the FBI lost that in the 80s at some point. So if we had that, we could do DNA on that. But, yeah, there's no Cooper DNA out there at this point. And unless somebody finds, you know, a bunch of money in their grandpa's attic or something one day, then it probably isn't getting solved.
1: Now, when you say that of all of the D.B. Cooper investigators, 75% may have somebody that they think is the best candidate, I presume in that 75%, it's a whole bunch of different people. Like, each person has somebody else that they think is the best. Or is there, like, one that everyone agrees on except maybe you?
0: No. Okay, so that number I was saying that I think there could come a point in the future where maybe 75% of people all agree
1: it's
0: this guy.
1: Okay.
0: In the future, if a suspect comes around, he's really good. But right now, yeah, there are people there's a good chunk of people in the Cooper community who like a guy named Ted Braden. Ted Braden's really, go on the DB Cooper Wikipedia, people, and you can read about Ted Braden. He's under the suspects. He's really interesting. He's probably a little too short to be Cooper. He's about 5'8". Cooper's about 6 feet tall. But he's good. There's a guy named Skip Hall, people who know the JFK assassination stuff. He was looked into for being a JFK assassin, and he's actually a really good suspect, a guy named Skip Hall. There's a book out there about him called Where is Skip, about him as a suspect. So but a lot of people just don't have a suspect. People who are researchers like myself, kind of, there's nobody really too convincing because nobody really matches all the things we're really looking for.
1: Yeah. So you're telling me this Skip Hall guy is suspected of potentially being a JFK assassin and DB Cooper?
0: Yeah, that's a bit of a stretch. I know, it's crazy. But he was a real miscreant back then. And, I think he's more likely to be the second gunman on the grassy knoll than to be Cooper. But, you know, he is put forth as a suspect, and there's a lot of things about him that really line up with Cooper, surprisingly. Named Skip Hall, yeah.
1: You know, we don't have time to really talk a lot about the JFK assassination, but I will say that I once, like, I, I've... I was born in 75, so I'm, you know, looking at the footage, it seems like ancient history, but I've seen the footage many, many times.
0: Sure.
1: And I've read about it, everything like that. And, you know, there's always like, oh, was this shot possible? Could he have done it? Right. This and that. I actually went to Dealey Plaza about...
0: very small.
1: I was flabbergasted. I was flabbergasted by the size of Dealey Plaza because it looks so much bigger when you watch the footage. And all I know is, man, I went there, I looked at Dealey Plaza, and I was like, somebody could have done this.
0: Easily. It's very, very, very doable when you go there. Like, oh, everyone's reaction when I go to Dallas, they go, oh, I get it.
1: Yeah.
0: I see.
1: You don't get it if you're not there. Like,
0: yeah. As point blank as you could kind of be with a rifle, it was basically point blank. I mean, it was a really easy shot, honestly.
1: All right. Stand by, everybody. Yeah. Back in a moment with more After Dark Radio, Sports Byline Broadcasting Network.

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4: 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Attorney Ryan Burns is joining us here today, and man, this show flew by. 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But Ryan, there's a million ways to listen to you. 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
5: 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And website, Norjak, N-O-R-J-A-K.org. That's the FBI's code name for the Cooper case. That's Northwest Hijack, basically. And actually, J. Edgar Hoover came up with that himself, the actual J. Edgar Hoover. Yeah, pretty cool. Anyway, there's that, and also on Facebook, the official D.B. 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Cooper group. 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
4: And you do a lot of conferences, too.
5: Yeah, we do the every year in Portland, Vancouver, we do the the D.B. Cooper conference. Every year we've got some of the passengers will show up, things like that, FBI agents. Yeah, D.B. Cooper conference, CooperCon they call it.
4: When is it this year?
5: Every November.
4: Every November? Okay.
5: Yep.
4: I'm going to try and make
5: in
4: it
5: Vancouver.
4: Down for that. Yeah.
5: That's not
4: too far. So, yeah, check it out, everybody. D.B. Cooper Sleuth is YouTube. Norjak, N-O-R-J-A-K.org is the website. And the CooperCon as well. And I want to thank you so much, Ryan, for doing the show here today. And hopefully we can get you back on, talk more D.B. Cooper, and some JFK I want to talk about as well.
5: Yes. Looking forward to it.
4: All right.
5: Thanks for having me on.
4: Yep, thanks so much. And, of course, thanks, everybody, for listening. We'll talk to you next time. 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

0: I'm Mike Sempervivi with the Sports Byline Broadcasting Network 2-Minute Warning. On Monday night, an announcement was made that Brendan Sorsby's efforts to remain eligible and play this season for Texas Tech University were ending, and that the quarterback would be declaring himself for the NFL supplemental draft. It came on the heels of the Big 12 conference filing a 47-page complaint with the federal government against the school and Texas State Attorney General Ken Paxton, who threatened an antitrust lawsuit against the conference last week if they challenged Sorsby's eligibility. That blew up in Paxton's face almost immediately when Red River rival Attorney General Gertner Drummond issued a statement offering support for the Big 12 and its Commissioner Brett Yormark. And he must have meant it because the 15 other schools that make up the conference struck back, essentially asking the government to step in and allow the Big 12 to enforce its authority and rule with their bylaws, the same ones which Texas Tech had helped to ratify and honor to play by. By extension, that also means billionaire booster and Board of Regents Cody Campbell is too, even if he may not want to. And the collegiate portion of this story is far from over. Sorsby is still being sued by his former school, the University of Cincinnati. Sorsby's agent, Ron Slavin, appeared on a Dallas radio show on Wednesday, dismissing the outrage from the college football community and claiming that Cincinnati knew about the gambling issues when he transferred from Indiana. Back to Sorsby. Now we have something truly about football to ponder. How does he stack up as an NFL prospect? Well, that's what he planned to show off at Tech. Going into the season, Sorsby projected to be a possible first-round draft pick. He looks the part, 6'3", 235, a strong arm with a quick release, and he's incredibly fast and a menace when he's able to break an open field. His numbers and overall performance have increased each year, and his raw physical tools are just too impressive to ignore. Plus, unlike many quarterbacks entering the NFL, including Fernando Mendoza this season, it's been noted that Sorsby's experience taking snaps from under center and his ability to effectively play action is a good leg up. But sketchy decision-making has led to crucial turnovers and big-game failings. In the past two seasons, Cincinnati collapsed and lost their final five games in each. Last year, Sorsby and the rest of the offense looked awful against Utah in an ESPN-aired game. 2 weeks later, on Fox Big Noon, they were shut down again against BYU. But with Trinidad Chambliss and Darian Mensah, the highest-reputed seniors in 2027's draft, will a team sacrifice a second- or third-round pick this year in order to hedge their bets for next? Let's see who takes the gamble. I'm Mike Sempervivi with the Sports Byline Broadcasting Network 2-Minute Warning.
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3: 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Oh my gosh, he's so fine. 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

0: All right. Thank you for that. We got a World Cup match tonight, Turkey-Paraguay, down at Levi's. That's the last match tonight. I'm not going to that. By the way, there was a picture of people waiting for the VTA, the Valley Transit Authority, the trains, which they recommend you use, which I took from Mountain View Station to Levi's Stadium the other day. And it was basically like 60,000 people waiting for trains. And they're like, how could they? First of all, you're a stupid jackass if you think that 60,000 people get out and you're going to walk right onto a train anywhere in the world. It's like when the A's would sell out, and people would say like, "Oh, the parking lot is crowded." Darling, is it? If you've never been to a sporting event, it's like Black Friday. Okay, I don't know how to. First of all, you're dumb if you think you're going to step on a train anywhere in the world. So what did I do? Why did I step right on the train? Because I left in the 80th minute. There are 90 minutes in the soccer game. Plus, they add on the water break. And probably another 3 to 5, 6 minutes. So I walked around. Did I miss the last 10 minutes of the game? Yes. Did I miss an Austrian penalty kick? Yes. They were already winning. I don't feel like I missed out. But when I saw the picture of, I don't know, half the crowd, 30,000 people waiting for trains and not moving, I was very glad I did. Because I am not the guy, and it's pissed people off over the decades. It's like the bottom of the seventh. I'm like, all right, let's start wrapping it up. What? I go, look, if it's game seven of the World Series, I'm not leaving. It's a Tuesday night against the Mariners. Let's start wrapping it up. So, and by the way, people are like, well, as the game gets closer, the tickets will go lower. Oh, no. 2 days ago, the last ticket for the game, a single game, was $380. Today, it's $421. Now, it's going up. Supply and demand, baby. And I demand you watch Twitch.tv and YouTube. And email me, rick@sportsbyline.com. But coming up next, former governor of the Empire State, George Pataki. Come on back.
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4: 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It's time to show the world just how great American can be. and we will not wait for tomorrow to come. We will stand here, this moment, together, and we will start today.

0: couldn't get any better, but it's better. Rick Tittle is back. He's so great. I can't believe how awesome he is. More sports talk, yes. Hour two of Titillating Sports.
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2: Welcome back to Sports Byline USA, coast to coast, border to border, and around the world on the American Forces Radio Network. I'm Rick Tittle. Great to have you with us. And it's also great to welcome to the show the former governor of the state of New York, George Pataki. He is here to talk about how he and the U.S. State Department are bringing a really cool event on Monday entitled Footballs for Freedom. Of course, this is during the FIFA World Cup. The final will be played at MetLife Stadium in New Jersey next month. A lot of games going on right now. And George joins us. George, so tell us a little bit more. This is in support for Ukraine. Is that right?
3: That's right, Rick. I have a small charity. And since the war broke out, we've been delivering humanitarian aid to Ukraine, you know, heaters, generators, housing units, and we also brought in some American-style football because we found out that the Ukrainians love American football. And the reaction was so great that we've been going back, and next week we're going to have a major tournament in Ukraine with kids from all over the country.
2: I know you have Hungarian heritage. So for the World Cup, I know the mighty Magyars of Ferenc Puskas and, you know, the early days, the Hungarians were the best. Do you still keep an eye out on Hungary when it comes to these type of tournaments, if they make it or not?
3: I do, actually. I was in Budapest when they played Turkey in the elimination rounds, and unfortunately they got clobbered. So there are a lot of things to root for during the World Cup, but Hungary's not going to be one of them, sadly. So, you know, of course I'm rooting for America, and there'll be other exciting things too.
2: No doubt. So I think a lot of times what has happened in Ukraine sometimes gets pushed to the back burner. There are other conflicts, there are other stories, sometimes just clickbait, but I think it is important to remember that that struggle is still going on as we speak, right?
3: Absolutely, Rick. And, you know, it's we've been providing aid since the war started, and to me it's simply right and wrong. The Ukrainians were invaded, and they simply want to defend their freedom. And in our trips, we discovered that Ukraine has a massive league playing American football, American tackle football, all over the country, 600 players. And so we went over to help them. They are now almost all in the army defending the country. But we found that a lot of young kids also loved American football. So initially we got help from the NFL. Then recently we've partnered with the State Department, and we're going to be hosting a tournament in central Ukraine next week where we're going to have over 300 young Ukrainian boys and girls playing American flag football. It'll be a lot of fun for them and an exciting thing to see.
2: Yeah, and a great break for them as well. And I know that your son, Owen, who's a veteran, will be helping out with this, right?
3: Yes, Owen was in the 10th Mountain Division, and he served in Afghanistan. And I think this is his eighth trip to Ukraine since the war. He played football at Cornell, and he's going to be helping to mentor and guide the program. And it'll be a fun thing. And what we're trying to do is give Ukrainian kids an understanding that someday the war will be over, that they will have lives, they will have fun, and even in the midst of this war, it's okay for them to enjoy themselves and have fun at this tournament. So I think it's going to be another big success. We did one a month or so ago where we had over 100 Ukrainian kids, and this time we'll have over 300. And we just want to help the kids raise their morale, give them some fun in the midst of this horrible war.
2: I always attend the Army-Navy game, and a couple of years ago they had a tribute to the 10th Mountain. Of course, Senator Bob Dole was a member of the 10th Mountain in World War II, but I bring that up because coming back to New York this December, we did the shows there 5 years ago on the 20th anniversary. It'll be the 25th anniversary of 9/11, and of course you were governor at that time. When you think about, does the 25 years, does it seem that long ago, or in your mind, does it seem like it was yesterday?
3: Yeah, it's both. On the one hand, I know it was a long time ago, but when you think about it, it's yesterday. You still think about the horror, the people we lost, just the terrible consequences of it, and it's appropriate that we teach people the horrors of that day and the importance of protecting our freedom, because, you know, on September 10th, we weren't in a war. We weren't battling someone, and thousands of people went to work thinking everything would be fine, and the next day we found out that there are those who want to attack us simply because we enjoy our freedoms, freedom of speech, freedom of assembly, freedom to pick our own leaders, freedom of religion. And we have to defend those freedoms, and I think every September 11th gives us an opportunity to teach young people that those freedoms are always subject to attack, and we need to be vigorous and have people like those who serve in our military to defend that freedom.
2: And I think also, you know, at the World Cup, they wear a patch saying, you know, football brings the world together, soccer brings the world together, whatever. But it is true, because it is the one sport at any place on the planet, you roll a ball out and everybody knows the rules. And so as a host nation, this is a great opportunity for us, when we might be getting some bad publicity in the world press, to show that we are a welcoming nation. And I guess that's what you're doing as well, right?
3: Absolutely. We're doing that in Ukraine to show that we are welcoming people. And as you said, with the World Cup, you know, I'm reading the stories of how well treated the foreign teams and their fans are being treated across the country in cities like Boston and in Kansas City and elsewhere, and how they're falling in love with America. And that's a good thing. And we want people to understand that this is a great country. And, you know, forget the headlines. Talk to the people. This is a great country, a free people. There's never been a country as free or prosperous as we are. And I think with fans and teams from all over the world here, it's a tremendous showcase for us to really hold high the American way of life.
2: I got to ask you as well, George, with Letterman, you know, whenever you're in a public office, the late night shows will make jokes. And I always thought it was in good spirits, but, you know, he would make fun of your name and he would always, like, hit the pataki, like, really hard. Did you find that fun, or did it ever get annoying?
3: Oh, I thought it was fun, actually. I was on a show, I think, 3 or 4 times. And, mm-hmm. Of course, it's going to make fun of you. But as you said, it was in a good-natured way. And if you can't laugh at yourself, there's something wrong with you, not the person who's telling the joke. And I never had a problem with that. And it's just different now with some of the late night shows, where instead of a good humor trying to jab people a little bit, now there's just a meanness of spirit that I hope the American people reject. Because, you know, Republican, Democrat, conservative, liberal, we're all Americans. We have a common future. And that's what we have to focus on.
2: Yeah, I agree. So on Tuesday the 23rd in Venezia, am I saying that right? Well, have you been to Venezia?
3: Yes.
2: What's it like?
3: I have not been to Venezia. The last one we did was near Kyiv. But to be honest, with the recent Russian attacks, it's just too dangerous around Kyiv now. So Venezia is a place that the Ukrainian government, the Ukrainian defense officials think will be fine, and we're going to have, as I said, over 300 young Ukrainian boys and girls from all over the country coming together to have fun and understand that even in the depths of this horrible war, they have a future in Ukraine.
2: Great stuff. Once again, Footballs for Freedom. We've been speaking to former governor of New York, George Pataki. George, great effort. Appreciate that you're still going strong trying to help people. And thanks for coming on the show.
3: Thanks, Rick. Thanks for having me on, and thanks for your show. Keep well.
2: All right. Thank you. We'll take a quick break, and we will come on back on Sports Byline. We'll be right back.

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3: 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Handcrafted. Something premium. Something pure. For this is the very essence of what our servicemen and women gave their lives to protect. And by God, we shall not allow their sacrifice to be forgotten. It's time to show the world just how great American can be. And we will not wait for tomorrow to come. We will stand here, this moment, together. And we will start today.

0: Don't ask Rick Tittle to bring it, because it already done got brought.
1: All right, thank you for that. Welcome back to the show. Rick Tittle with you coast to coast and around the world on the American Forces Radio Network. It's our pleasure to welcome back to the show veteran filmmaker Bruce Reisman. He has a survivor thriller that will begin streaming on Father's Day called Married Alive. And first of all, when I hear the welcome back to the show, Bruce, but when I hear Married Alive, I think it might be a comedy. It is not, right?
2: Oh, it is not a comedy. And thank you for having me on. I mean, there's some humor in it because, you know, in a survival situation, that's how you survive a little bit with humor. But it's a thriller. It's an action thriller. But it's a family show. So it's perfect for Father's Day.
1: So now you started this movie and then you thought, oh, maybe I need to go to the doctor. And then, to say the least, it got put on hold a little bit, right?
2: A little bit. It's interesting you brought that up. I had written this movie 4 years ago, and we had started principal photography for one day, knowing that I was going to be going in to have elective surgery on a stomach issue on my esophagus. It was supposed to be a four-hour surgery on a Friday, November 4th, and I woke up 2 weeks later in another hospital, having learned that the surgeon shredded my esophagus. And it began pretty much an 18-month ordeal to survive. And it was touch and go, including going through an esophagus transplant. But all the while, you know, I mean, what kept me going, ironically and maybe corny, was getting this movie made. And I had made a commitment to myself. And so my surviving to tell a survival movie sort of worked out. And I got my cast together that had originally been involved, except for one person, and our dream was, you know, came true.
1: Yeah, I can only imagine the pain. So in a way, it's not corny to say this movie kind of saved your life, right?
2: It absolutely did. I mean, I really, you know, I was really in a bad place. I mean, not to get maudlin, but I was really bad off. I was attached to a feeding tube for about 12 months until I could have the transplant at USC. And that wasn't even a for sure thing, Rick. It really wasn't. But it did work. But I didn't know if I would ever eat again. I didn't know if I was to survive. I went on life support twice. Yeah. You know, they pulled the plug twice. And when I didn't die, they figured I was going to make it. Wow. So I figured I better make this movie.
1: Good Lord. Is it getting too personal to ask about malpractice suit?
2: Yeah, I can't talk about it, but it's the least I can tell you that doctor who did this is no longer practicing.
1: Thank goodness.
2: We made sure that, because this guy was really not qualified, but I can't talk about it, you know what I'm saying? But he's gone. He's not going to hurt anybody else. That's what I can say.
1: All right, well, good for that. All right, let's talk about the movie, because it centers on the main protagonist, Mac, played by a guy that I've had on my show a couple times, the very talented David Chikachi, and he's trying
2: David
1: to...
2: Chokichi.
1: I always say it wrong.
2: Everybody does. It's part of his charm. But I had written that part for David Chokichi originally. He had been in two other of my movies, and we're close friends. And I've always thought that David is an actor that's much more beyond Baywatch. And in the two previous movies, he really showed that, but this one was perfect for him. It's a very physical part. He's a father, so he got to tap into that. But he plays, do you want me to tell you a little bit what
1: the
2: movie's
1: about? Yeah, he's trying
2: about?
1: To save his son, Tony. What happened to Tony?
2: Well, what happened to Tony is Mac is a single father. Tony was born when David's character was 17 years old. And he survived the high school shooting, but his girlfriend that was pregnant at the time did not. But she lived long enough to give birth to Tony. And David's character, Mac, raised Tony on his own. And now, all these years later, 28 years later, the kid is going to leave the nest and he's going to go get married. So father and son, who are both adventurers, they're both firemen, decide they're going to go on an off-road Jeep trip for one last call to glory. You know what I'm saying? And they go off, and the Jeep tumbles off a cliff by accident, and it pins the son in a dry riverbed. in the middle of nowhere. And father has to go for help. No cell phones, nothing. And it's a race against time because the storm is moving in, the river is rising, and the boy is going to die unless this father finds help. And that's the premise. And once the accident happens, the film is really kind of in real time, Rick. So the audience is with David's character on his journey, and hopefully it will be successful. And the title comes from Married Alive. You know, will the boy survive so he can get married? Well, you have to watch the movie to find out.
1: So the other thing is I was seeing that when you were incapacitated for over a year, you really found out who your friends were, because a lot of people rallied to take care of your business, your dog, your house, everything, right?
2: Oh, yes, yes. I mean, again, I didn't know this was going to happen, of course. I went into the hospital at 5:30 in the morning, expecting to be home by 5 o'clock that night. I have a dog, and when I woke up, you know, life stood still, but it didn't. I had friends and family rally around me. My cinematographer, Ryan Brown, picked up my dog and took the dog, and he took care of the dog for 3 months, you know. And I had my family doctor is a personal friend of mine, so he made sure that everything was taken care of. My cousin was the executor of my estate, so he took care of all my bills. So I was really lucky, and I did find out, you know, who was there with me, you know. But I was away from home for at least a better part of a year, in and out of rehabs.
1: So when you think about, when you watch this movie now, do you see some of the pain and the rage in the film? Like, do you relive anything, or is the film more standalone?
2: No, it's not, because I wrote the script 4 years ago, but after I went through this ordeal, I rewrote the script, Rick, to incorporate the authenticity of survival and pain. So the characters, the actors, like Alan Williamson, who plays Tony, the son, he has a real strong relationship with survival and pain. Unfortunately, or fortunately, artistically, he is an Afghan war veteran. So he physically has wounds, so he understood physical pain. So when he's under that Jeep, it's very authentic. So I knew, and he knew, what it feels like to have your body hurt in such a way you want to pass out. So he is so good at it that it's almost squeamish watching Alan perform me, basically.
1: So what's it like when you, I mean, obviously people work hard on movies and then they either hit or they flop. Luckily this one hits. So what was it like when you saw the audience respond to it?
2: Overwhelming. You know, the first audience was cast and crew and family. And, you know, they're built into like, you know, in a way. But they were really shocked in a way that how incredible the movie came out, because when you're making the movie, you go in with your best intentions. You know, you start hopefully that you got a good script, you got a good cast, you got a good crew. But when it's on the screen, it's a whole different ball game. So that went great. Then we did test audiences with total strangers, and that's when you hear the weeping. That's when you hear the gasps. When the Jeep shifts while the boy is underneath it and the river is rising and mud is going into his ears, you hear the audience going, oh, no, no, it's really great.
1: One more question about your career. It's about once a year I'll have William Shatner on the show, and the last time I was on, I asked him how his voice is still remarkably the same, and he said, well, when you're confident and you feel good, the voice will follow. And I bring that up because you worked with him on T.J. Hooker some, you know, 40 years ago now.
2: Yep.
1: Do you still stay in touch with Bill?
2: I haven't seen him in about 5 years. But when I worked on the show, he and I had a special relationship, because when they brought me on as a story editor, he found out that I had a very strong theater background, which is what he's got. So on table read days, when changes needed to be made, he would have me make the changes because he trusted my ability to write dialogue. So he called me Doc after Doc Simon, Neil Simon. That's what they called Neil Simon, because Neil Simon was notoriously famous for fixing other people's work. And so whenever I saw Bill Shatner, he'd say, "Hey, Doc," I don't think he ever called me Bruce.
1: Great stuff. Now, the movie streaming just in time for Father's Day, Married Alive, Fate is No Accident, from our guest. It is Bruce Reisman. Bruce, I'm glad you're feeling better. I'm glad the movie came out. And let's catch up on your next one.
2: It'll be great. And it starts on Father's Day on Amazon Prime and other platforms. So it's a perfect movie for the holidays. So thank you so much for having me on. I appreciate it.
1: All right. Thanks, Bruce. Yeah, and I can't even imagine that it's a situation where you go in to have your esophagus fixed and the guy shreds it. That's what I always say, not that that's a minor surgery, but they always say minor surgery is surgery that happens to somebody else. Yeah, there's no doubt. All right. I'm Rick Tittle. We will take a quick break. We'll come back, and we will have comedian Akash Singh on the other side. Come on back on Sports Byline.

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just how great American can be. 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
2: 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Look at me. Don't look at anybody else. 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

0: Rick Tittle will fight anyone listening to this.
1: All right. We're waiting on the waiting on our guest, and we get him, we'll put him on the air. By the way, Christian Pulisic has been announced by ESPN that he is out of the Australia game. He had taken a little calf injury there in the first game against Paraguay and came out at halftime, precautionary. And had the USA lost that first game, I think they probably would play him. But it's probably best to have him at his best, especially if you want to do something in the second round as well. Are we waiting on Akash right now? Okay. We will get to Akash thing. But, yeah, once they won that game so emphatically over Paraguay, we'll see what happens with Australia. And Pulisic, the way that they work him down the right wing, is very effective. And he is one of our best players. I say our as a fellow, my fellow Americans, for sure. But it's best to, the last thing you want to do is have him get more hurt and then be out for the World Cup. He was supposed to be hiccup, burp, belch. He was supposed to be day by day, or day to day, I guess. And that's okay. I think they'll still be able to. Australia defensively against Turkey was so impressive. And they basically got a goal, and then they parked their bus in the box. And so Turkey, when it got late, they're like, we just got to keep throwing more bodies forward, more bodies forward now. And Australia hit them on the break late to get up by the two goals. And as I said, they were supposed to finish bottom of Group D. And this is why, I mean, Paraguay barely got in, but Paraguay in the CONMEBOL qualifying beat Brazil and Argentina. That's why a lot of people thought that Paraguay game against the USA was going to be tricky. But when you looked at the lineup, I still predicted a USA victory because Miguel Amarin was the only guy that I really thought looked like he would be able to do any damage. But the USA, I mean, David Freese, the goalie, or Matt Freese, I should say, he was never tested in that game. Maybe the first kick in the first minute he did have to raise a hand, so I shouldn't say would never tested, but rarely. Tim Ream cleaning up things at the back. I'm always a little bit scared at his wheels.

0: And the fact that he doesn't have any wheels, at least in comparison to some of the younger players. But we will watch that as he is out. All right, Rick Tittle with you coast to coast and around the world on the American Forces Radio Network. It's our pleasure to welcome to the show the very funny Akash Singh. He's going to be headlining in the Gateway City at Helium, one of the great chain of clubs across this country, Helium St. Louis. He's got two shows tonight. He's got two shows tomorrow. Akash, welcome to the show. How did last night's show go for you?
1: Yo, last night's show was so fun, man. Honestly, the first time I came to Helium St. Louis, I almost got killed. I got a bunch of death threats. It was a whole thing.
0: What?
1: What a different experience this time.
0: What happened?
1: Some people misheard something I said, and then they got really upset and then made this huge stink online. And luckily, I tape every show, so they were threatening to sue, and gang members were messaging me saying all this stuff. And they wanted, like, a public apology on Instagram Live, and I was like, well, I'm not doing that. I'm not apologizing for something I didn't say. And then I go, look, I'll make you guys a deal. I will send you the video. If I said a single thing that you're accusing me of, you can put it out online, and I will apologize. If not, take down all your content. And then I sent them the video, and then they didn't say anything else, but then they didn't take down all their content. So it was a, you know, weird thing, but I made it. We're good. We're back.
0: Did you say something like, Ozzie Smith is worse than Hitler? What can get you into trouble in St. Louis?
1: Dude, I don't even remember. They thought it was, like, racist, or they said I said, like, the N-word or something crazy like that, and it's like,
0: Dude,
1: I don't even say that word when I'm rapping by myself. What are we talking about? Like, I don't say it when no one's around.
0: I know. The way I'm from the Bay Area, and my parents were like, you can never say that word. We're like, yeah. And you can never say the R word. I'm like, okay. And my dad, I'm embarrassed to say this, but my dad was a Navy officer. When I belch by myself, I say, excuse me, out loud.
1: Good for you, dude. Manners are good. Manners are a good thing.
0: I'm like those people that drive by themselves wearing a surgical mask.
1: Nobody's that bad. I saw a surgical mask being worn yesterday,
0: yeah.
1: And I was like, it's 2026. If you're worried about COVID, honestly, you got a real issue.
0: So, love the specials, bring back Apu, and Gaslit, I have to hand it to you, the fantastic dancing at the beginning, that probably...
1: Oh, thank you, man.
0: That wasn't cheap, but who thought I need a big production value like that?
1: Man, I remember, this is a weird guy to invoke, but I just remember hearing always about, like, Kanye, and I never went to music, like, shows, I just don't go to concerts, but Kanye's concerts, everybody who goes is like, man, what an experience. He just invests everything into the show, so I just always try to make every show like a spectacle from the second you walk in till the second you leave. At a club, you can't do as much, that stage is not going to accommodate dancers. But just like anything we can do to elevate the show, I remember Radio City, we had pyro people do fire just for like right when I get on stage.
0: Mm-hmm.
1: And it was 3 seconds of fire. I mean, the amount of money that it cost was like, it was truly insane. But I was like, no, it's worth it. You just got to invest in the show.
0: What did Ari spend on those plants on his special? It was something obscene.
1: Dude, that's another guy. Ari, like I talked to him about, Jew, his special Jew, and just like the amount, like the scene was so beautiful. I'd never seen anything that pretty on Netflix, on anything. So he's another guy that I find kind of like sets the standard, and you just got to be very thoughtful and intentional with everything you do, especially when you get into theaters and all that stuff.
0: So you're a Texan, your parents are from India, and so I guess it's kind of just the de rigueur question that they probably wanted you to be pre-med, and you're like, no, I'm a comedian,
1: yeah,
0: right?
1: Yeah, 1,000, that's exactly what I did, yeah. I took the MCAT and everything. And if I was smarter, honestly, I would be a doctor. Not just because, like, the only reason I'm a comedian is my grades weren't good enough to get into medical school right away, and that gave me enough time to find what I really wanted to do, or to embrace what I really wanted to do.
0: Well, that's like I remember at Army-Navy, I said, I wanted to go to Annapolis. And they go, well, why didn't she go? And I was like, a 2.8. You think Annapolis is going to take
1: it? They made the decision, not me.
0: It's not
1: medical school made the decision for me. You're not going to do this.
0: Right. Now, I got to ask you as well, because It was the end of the world, I would assume, when Nico Harrison and the owner...
1: I hate him. Don't even, dude, I don't even, I just, I'm such a, oh my God, being a sports fan in Dallas, I've tried to find another team and my soul just won't let me, but I hate, I'm a football fan and a basketball fan above all.
0: Mm-hmm.
1: Jerry Jones is a plague upon the city of Dallas. His son is not any better. Everybody thinks he's going to be. He's not. And then Nico Harrison, we had the greatest draft in sports history. I fully believe this. Luka and Jalen Brunson in the same draft.
0: Mm.
1: And then we lost both of them, and all we have to show for it was fat Anthony Davis, one first-round draft pick, and Max Christie or whatever his name is, who's fine. But, like, come on.
0: Do you think?
1: And I'm in New York now watching Jalen bring them a championship. It's just like ripping my heart out.
0: Do you, I mean, we all think that there is a conspiracy that let him go to the Lakers, because David Stern always said he wanted the Lakers to play the Lakers in the final. Let him go, and then we'll give you Cooper Flagg.
1: I do think, I don't know if it was that. I do think the lottery was rigged.
0: Yeah.
1: I think Nico truly is like an egomaniac and just didn't like Luka. And wanted him gone. Luka wasn't a guy he drafted. It wasn't one of his guys. He believes in, like, American players who XYZ. So I think he got rid of Luka out of sheer ego. But I'm still fairly connected to a lot of people in Dallas. Not, like, you know, just, like, my family, whatever. The vibe in Dallas was, like, if you guys want to take them to Vegas, fine, go. We don't care. We don't want them there. Like, if that's the other conspiracy, we're done with this entire organization. So I think the league was like, dude, we can't lose a top five market.
0: Yeah.
1: They're completely bailing on this team. Give them something.
0: Wow.
1: That's what I think happened.
0: Good stuff. Now, a guy I've had in studio here before, your buddy Andrew Schultz, he used to do the Flagrant podcast with him. It's funny. I remember at the time, because he and right on the same time, Chrissy D, Chris DeStefano was in there, and they had that show called Benders, that hockey show that was on, I think it was on.
1: Oh, yeah.
0: Sundance.
1: It was on IFC.
0: IFC, that was it. And they didn't get a... I thought that was a very a funny show. But what about you? Because you've done TV. Is it... do you find it very natural, or do you got to take acting classes?
1: I don't take acting classes because I don't want to be like a thespian. I want to be myself and be funny on camera, and that's really all I care about.
0: Mm-hmm.
1: But luckily for me, the industry just doesn't like me, so I don't even have to make that decision of do I want to take acting classes. They're like, well, how about we just don't even audition you? And then, you know, we'll save us both some time. So that's kind of where I fit.
0: Is it kind of weird that the biggest Indian comedian has a name like Russell Peters?
1: Well, no, because he's from a part of India that got anglicized or whatever. So there's like, you know, what's funny is even Indians in America have such an idea of India. And then I went to Mumbai. Last time I went alone, I was working, I was doing podcast stuff out there for myself, and I just realized how diverse it is even within India, and it's, you feel so stupid as an Indian going there and being like, oh, wow, not everybody's Indian, but, or not everybody's Hindu, or not everybody's, it's so embarrassing, but it was like, yeah, dude, I'm seeing like Nepali people who look fully Asian sitting in the hotel next to me or like working at the hotel, and I'm like, oh, yeah, you guys are Indian, even though you don't look like what I look like. It's a really embarrassing revelation to have. At 41 years old.
0: It reminds me of Al Madrigal. He went to Mexico, and they said, you're saying your name wrong. He's like, what, Madrigal? And they go, no, it is Marlegal. He's like, I can't do it.
1: Yeah, I can't roll my R's either. It's a real thing.
0: All right, well, everybody, make sure to go to heliumcomedy.com to get tickets to see Akash Singh. He's got two shows tonight. He's got two shows on Saturday as well. Akash, thanks for coming, and we'd love to have you in studio sometime. So let's catch up down the road.
1: All right, awesome. Thank you, man.
0: All right, good stuff. I'm Rick Tuttle. We'll take a quick break. Get on back.

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3: I gotta go to college. I gotta.
4: Danny, this isn't Russia. Is this Russia? This isn't Russia.
3: Nah. I think so.

0: Tittle ain't the man, but Rick Tittle know who the man is, and he slapped his white fanny.
1: All right, thank you for that. You know, I was talking about the popularity of women's sports earlier with Cynthia Wade, and it's all sports. This was the most watched NBA Finals since Jordan in 98. This was the most watched Stanley Cup playoffs ever. And the World Cup viewership compared to 4 years ago is up 152%. Now, last time it was in Qatar, and so you might imagine that there's a little more interest being it's in the United States. But it's also the most watched College World Series of all time so far, which is pretty amazing. Now, one other thing about the Knicks who had their parade yesterday, the Knicks players were all wearing these hats, which was really weird. They had a steeplechase racer, and it said Siegelman Stable with the Knicks logo on the side. And I'm like, all right, I can't help it. I have to look this up. Siegelman Stable is a clothing brand in New York, and I guess it's like a step higher than Polo now. And so they were all wearing these stupid steeple racing hats with Knicks on the side. And by the way, the Knicks will become the first ever NBA team to visit Donald Trump at the White House because James Dolan, their owner, is a friend. Now, we'll see if any players opt out or get invitation rescinded, like Trump said to Steph Curry in his first term. That was funny when it's like, we're not going. Invitation rescinded. It's like, I quit. No, you're fired. But, the owner said, oh, yeah, we'll be there. It would be kind of funny if James Dolan just kind of showed up and maybe Mike Brown and Tyler What's-His-Face, the guy who thought that he was a member of the crowd yesterday and the cops almost tackled him. All right. All right, Tittle, we got another hour. Come on back on Sports Byline.

0: I'm Mike Sempervivi with the Sports Byline Broadcasting Network 2-Minute Warning. On Monday night, an announcement was made that Brendan Sorsby's efforts to remain eligible and play this season for Texas Tech University were ending, and that the quarterback would be declaring himself for the NFL supplemental draft. It came on the heels of the Big 12 Conference filing a 47-page complaint with the federal government against the school and Texas State Attorney General Ken Paxton, who threatened an antitrust lawsuit against the conference last week if they challenged Sorsby's eligibility. That blew up in Paxton's face almost immediately when Red River rival Attorney General Gertner Drummond issued a statement offering support for the Big 12 and its commissioner Brett Yormark. And he must have meant it, because the 15 other schools that make up the conference struck back, essentially asking the government to step in and allow the Big 12 to enforce its authority and rule with their bylaws, the same ones which Texas Tech had helped to ratify and honor to play by. By extension, that also means billionaire booster and Board of Regents Cody Campbell is too, even if he may not want to. And the collegiate portion of this story is far from over. Sorsby is still being sued by his former school, the University of Cincinnati. Sorsby's agent, Ron Slavin, appeared on a Dallas radio show on Wednesday, dismissing the outrage from the college football community and claiming that Cincinnati knew about the gambling issues when he transferred from Indiana. Back to Sorsby. Now we have something truly about football to ponder. How does he stack up as an NFL prospect? Well, that's what he planned to show off at Tech. Going into the season, Sorsby projected to be a possible first-round draft pick. He looks the part, 6'3", 235, a strong arm with a quick release, and he's incredibly fast and a menace when he's able to break an open field. His numbers and overall performance have increased each year, and his raw physical tools are just too impressive to ignore. Plus, unlike many quarterbacks entering the NFL, including Fernando Mendoza this season, it's been noted that Sorsby's experience taking snaps from under center and his ability to effectively play action is a good leg up. But sketchy decision-making has led to crucial turnovers and big-game failings. In the past two seasons, Cincinnati collapsed and lost their final five games in each. Last year, Sorsby and the rest of the offense looked awful against Utah in an ESPN-aired game. 2 weeks later, on Fox Big Noon, they were shut down again against BYU. But with Trinidad Chambliss and Darian Mensah, the highest-reputed seniors in 2027's draft, will a team sacrifice a second- or third-round pick this year in order to hedge their bets for next? Let's see who takes the gamble. I'm Mike Sempervivi with the Sports Byline Broadcasting Network 2-Minute Warning.
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4: 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This week, we bring you the top three from the Pascotank River, where Jason Christie picked up his second blue trophy of the season and 10th win in his Bassmaster career. He's coming up later in the Rapala Winner Circle. Hunter Shryak rode a 30-pound bag on Sunday to a third-place finish, while Fisher Anaya was second and just too short of a limit for the week. They are both on the show today as well. So sit back, grab a cup of coffee, and enjoy this week's edition of Phoenix Boats Bassmaster Radio and the Bassmaster Radio Network. 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
4: And welcome back, Phoenix Boats Bassmaster Radio. We're going to go a little out of order in our top three show here. We're going to get things kicked off with the guy that finished second in this event. Had that great season right out of the gate, doing a tremendous job, is Fisher Anaya. He had 18 fish and finished second in the deal. He's a Crust City pro. He is a Phoenix pro. So it's great to have him aboard as well. And he is on the VMC line. Fisher, welcome back to the show, man. How are you?
12: Yes, sir. I'm doing pretty good. How are you?
4: I am fantastic. Now, look, I've had you on a number of times. I've interviewed you on stage at the EQs last year multiple times. So I feel like I know you well enough to be able to say this without hurting anybody's feelings. 18 fish. For the weight that you had, that 87 pounds, that's 4.8 pounds per fish. If you just get the limit on day one, you win this thing by 4 pounds, man. So on the one hand, it's a great tournament, you know, finishing in second, but it was just a matter of filling out the limit day one, probably win the tournament, right?
12: Yeah, it was something happened day one. I had a phenomenal practice. Like, I really thought I could run down there and within 30 minutes have 30 pounds and ride back. It was just super good practice, and I only spent one day down there. Looking back on it, probably should have spent more than one day. I just thought I had enough for the amount of fishing time each day for me to fish. I found them one day, and I run down there, and just something changed with them. They wouldn't really bite. I had nine and a half pounds with a 7.5 pounder with three, and just never really got the bites the first day to do nothing. I had a bunch of big ones come up. I think a lot of my fish were on bed. They would come up, nip at the bait 5 to 7 times in a row, and then just get to the point where they didn't want to bite no more, and I couldn't catch them that day. I had to come back the next day, and something happened that day. They wouldn't bite, and then after that, it was a good tournament. They still didn't bite great, but they bit enough to let me make a run at the tournament. Lost a couple key fish each day that would have helped, just because I think they was on bed and nipping at the back end of the bait and swiping at it, et cetera.
4: And let's be honest, too, this is your first time there. I wouldn't imagine you would have been, to the Pasquotank River or the Chowan River ever before in your career yet, right?
12: No, I've never seen the place till the first day of practice.
4: Yeah, and that was a haul. I imagine you trailered to the Chowan in practice, or did you make a dry run just to kind of know how much time you would need and so on?
12: No, I spent the first day of practice in the Pasquotank and then drove down to the Chowan the second day and fished down there all day and then spent my last day back in the Pasquotank again. And Yeah, I just didn't really like the passer tank. This fish too small, and I wasn't getting very many bites. And the bites I got down the Cho one in practice were all between 6 to 9 pounds. So it was all big ones. I said, told myself I want to get a shot at this thing and have a shot at rookie of the year, anything like that. I got to swing big. So I made the long run. Being from the TVA, we do make a lot of long runs, but nothing like that. That was some of the most brutal waves and boat ride I've ever took in my life, running down through there, through the ocean, basically. It destroyed everything on my boat, but luckily it got me there and back each day.
4: Yeah, you know, that's interesting, though. So you didn't really know how long it would take or what kind of a ride it would be until day one, then. Is that what you're saying?
12: Yep, I run out, hit the ocean, and it was giant waves all the way to the mouth of Cho Wan. I found a place to get gas. That was a little bit of a headache because they only took a credit card, and I didn't have a credit card, so I had to borrow my girlfriend's. And luckily, there was a gas station there. They run out of gas the second day of the event. I was coming back pretty early those 2 days just because I had a big bag and rode back in. I got gas, and like two guys after me said it ran out, and I don't know if they was able to make it back or not. So the odds played in my favor going back early, so I always went back early and gave myself, if it took me an hour and a half to get down there that morning, I'd give myself two and a half hours to get back.
4: That was part of the strategy, though, right? I mean, do you get gas on the way in or do you get gas on the way back? You know, I mean, so that was part of it. I know that some guys got gas on their way out as opposed to, you know, doing it on the way back and taking a chance of there being an issue.
12: Yeah, I got mine on the way back. I wanted to get down there and get on my spot first without stopping and getting anything. So I made the long run, fished all day, and then rode back and got gas on my way back to the ramp.
4: Second now in the rookie of the year points by 8 points to Caleb Hudson. And, ironically, it's your home pond that's probably holding you back a little bit. You probably are out there with a pretty comfortable lead. Otherwise, it's been an interesting year, though, because you've had some great opens that you've fished in. You have several, you know, top 10 type results, you know, throughout the season. It's just been a couple of burps here and there, including at Murray. But, you know, you've bounced back great.
12: Yeah, I had a couple good events. I think the two that's haunting me is G and Tom Bigby. That's my only two missed cuts of the year. The rest of them made the cut everywhere else. So those two kind of haunted me. I knew after the practice at Tom Bigby that was going to be a bad one, but the practice at G was phenomenal. I thought it was no problem to catch 23, 24 pounds, but that cold weather kind of had them doing stuff I didn't expect them to be doing. They were set up in areas they don't usually set up in that time of year, so the cold weather is what hurt me there.
4: Yeah, that Murray and Santee Cooper did make cuts there, so that's not bad. Anytime you're making a cut, you're in pretty good shape there, so that's a good thing. Fisher Anaya with us here. You were doing something a little bit different than most of the other guys we saw on camera. A lot of those guys were fishing ultra shallow. You were fishing shallow. You were just doing it offshore a little bit. Describe this stump field that you found.
12: Yeah, I had a couple stretches in different areas on that lake that had some stumps off the bank, and most of them were all in 8 to 10 foot. And it wasn't an on-fire pattern. It was you had to troll a long ways, but when you found one, she did bite most of the time. There was a couple big ones that wouldn't quite pull the trigger, but all those fish were doing was set up off the bank either from pressure or the currents pushed them somewhere. There was a reason they were sitting there. I couldn't really figure it out. The current did something different every single day, and they never really left. So I think they just sat out there because of pressure. They don't get fish for much off the bank there, I don't think. And I told myself after that day of practice out there, if I can find them offshore, they should bite and it should be easy to catch. And I just never had enough stretches. I only had two stretches to really fish offshore. The rest of my stuff was really close to the bank.
4: I know those of us that fish Crush City stuff love the freeloader, but we're always hoping to see a little bit bigger freeloader, you know, at the 4-inch and so on. But, you know, just this past year coming out with the bigger one, the 6.5-inch replica Crush City freeloader, and you threw that a lot. Talk about the technique for you and how you set up it,
12: Yeah, I threw mine on an 8-ounce minnowhead. Most of the fish that wouldn't react to a dive-style bait would react to a freeloader. Some of them still wouldn't bite. Some of them would bite it. So it was just kind of a plan I had. If one didn't react to my other bait, throw it out there. And I also was throwing a jig a pretty good bit this past week, throwing that on fish that I thought was on bed, shaking it around. I did get fortunate enough, caught a really big 5-pounder on it the third day of the event. So, yeah, the freeloader, I was just throwing an 8-ounce minnowhead, nothing special. Throwing it on fish that wouldn't really react to anything else, but they would react to that. And I was throwing it on some schooling fish.
4: Now, that jig was listed as a 3/8 ounce Rapala, a prototype Rapala jig. Is that a jig that we think we'll see at some particular point in time after ICAST or sometime in the fall?
12: Yeah, definitely. It'll be out right after ICAST. It's a jam up little jig. You hook them right to the nose every single time with it. And it's a bad little dude. I just tied it on and tried it, and I got some bites on it in practice and rolled with it.
4: Seems like a simple thing, too, but I love the fact that it'll have the weight on the jig, you know, because you're out there on the water, you think you got everything organized just right, and then all of a sudden you're out there and you're reaching for something quick, and it's nice that it looks like it has the, you know, the weight right listed on the jig head.
12: Yeah, it does. It has every whatever size you're towing, it's just written on the head. I think it's on the bottom of the jig on every one of them.
4: Right. And then you had the Crush City Cleanup Craw on there as well. And it seems like, I know in my experience, that's the best thing that you could do with that thing is using it. I prefer using it like that as a trailer more than, you know, itself as a creature bait.
12: Yeah, I use it most of the time as a trailer and on a jig or anything like that. It can work on a chatterbait if you're reeling chatterbait shallow. The only other time I really use it is if I'm flipping some really, really thick mats, kind of like here at G when the mats get super thick, you can't quite get a big creature bait through. So that cleanup crawl, you can get away with a little bit smaller weight flipping it through mats because it's a smaller profile bait and it'll go through the grass pretty easy.
4: Well, it's going to be interesting to see Champlain coming up next without the forward-facing sonar. It's going to bring in a lot of different areas of that body of water. You fished it last year there during the EQs, and I can't wait to see how it goes for you. Have safe travels going up there. We appreciate you as always, man, and keep up the great work.
12: Yes, sir. Thank you.
4: Thank you. That's Fisher Anaya, and just burst onto the scene last year. And I remember telling anybody that would listen during the EQs that, boy, this kid here has got it. Whatever it is, he's got it. And another bright star on the Bassmaster Elite Series. All right, we'll get a break in here when we come back. Hunter Schreck, he was third but had 30 pounds on a championship Sunday. Talk to him next on Phoenix Boats Bassmaster Radio and the Bassmaster Radio Network.
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4: And welcome back to Phoenix Boats Bassmaster Radio as we continue with our top three show coming out of the Pasquotank River. What a fascinating watch it was. And I'll tell you what, nothing was more fun to watch than Hunter Shryock. I mean, this guy was absolutely on fire on Championship Sunday. You know, you make the top 10, you're thinking, you know, I can't do any worse than 10th. I'm going to be out here and have a good day. And the next thing you know, he's banging out a dirty 30, and it might look like he's got a shot to win this thing. It was amazing. Now from Ooltewah, Tennessee, go ahead, look it up and try and say it. I think I say it right. I live right around the corner from there anyway. He joins us now on the VMC Hook. Hunter, welcome back to the show. How are you, man?
12: Hey, good, guys. I appreciate you having me back on. It was a phenomenal week, and, just like you said, you go into the top, 10 going into the final day, 10 pounds behind, and you just don't expect something like that to happen, but it did. It was pretty cool.
4: Now, you were in the Chowan River as well. Is that right? You were making that long run?
12: Correct.
4: So,
12: making about 100. It depending on how far you went when you were in there and run around 160 to about 180 mile round trip run. So
4: now
12: a lot of boat driving for sure.
4: Were all you guys stopping at the same gas pump basically when you were refueling? How many places do you pass along the way where you can get gas making that run? Because it looks like,
12: we had two. I knew of two marinas that was relatively close to the path that we were taking. And a lot of guys would fill up in the morning, and I opted to fill up in the afternoon on the way back just for the sake that, we're in the summertime. That morning window was pretty critical for the bite, and I'm like, I didn't want to go waste time sitting at the gas pump. And so I would chance it to come back. And I was fortunate every day I would pull in there and somebody would be at the pump, but they was about done by the time you pulled up. So it worked out pretty good.
4: That would be a little dicey filling up on the way back, just in case, you don't know, some dude pulls up pontoon boat or something like that, and they're getting snacks and they're blocking the pump and everything else. And I'd get a little nervous about that.
12: You're not wrong. You're not wrong. But I knew that morning window, it paid dividends every day for me. And I just knew how critical it was. That was kind of, if anything, you catch him early and you come back, give yourself enough time to get back, right? So as long as you didn't cut it too close, gave yourself some time, everything was going to be okay.
4: So you're just moseying along in this thing, 19.6 the first day, 29 the second day, and a little bit of slippage on day three at 16.8, sneaking to the top 10. What is your mindset when you're going out? You're going to make this long run. You're going to burn, another, whatever, $400 worth of gas to get there and back. I mean, what are you thinking as far as, how high you can go and where you could end up in this deal?
12: Yeah, and really, the whole week we're learning and figuring out that fishery. It's such a big and complex fishery because it's tidal, but they say it's not tidal. I still believe it truly is to some extent, but the more so it's wind driven tide. So when the wind blows, that creates current, whether it's pushing that table of water in other places and it's dropping it where you're at, or vice versa, it's pushing water to you. And that really dictated when those fish would bite. And so each day I'm getting more and more dialed in on what those fish were setting up on, where they were going to bite at, and what time they were going to bite. So going, by day three was the worst day, but that was the day we had no wind. Mm-hmm. And so that's when it clicked for me. I'm like, okay, I understand why the fish that I'm catching, why they're biting in the morning, because they were still on that wind-driven tide. And, just going into day four, I knew I was going to be around big fish.
15: Literally day three, I threw that chop block around for about an hour and a half and had enough bites to, for another 25 to 30 pounds. They just weren't committing to the bait, you know, and that's the bad thing about a glide bait is when they want it, it's great. But when they don't want it, you know, they show themselves, they're going to show interest, but they don't commit to it. So I knew I had my opportunities, and really just rotation was, you know, key on when I got to those pieces of cover at the right place at the right time.
4: Now, this was a tournament where forward-facing sonar was in play, and a lot of guys think that, well, just because it's, like, super shallow in a lot of the areas that you guys were fishing, that it, you know, that it really wouldn't get used much. Talk about how you used it, because you did use it on forward-facing. You didn't use it on perspective mode. So talk about how it helped you in this particular event.
15: Sure. Yeah, going into, we have events that are no forward-facing and events that are forward-facing. I truly feel like, you know, when we do have a forward-facing event, you're definitely behind the eight ball if you're not trying to utilize it in some way, shape, or form. And for me, a big key was utilizing my Lowrance Active Target 2 XL transducer for finding the cover that's just under the surface that you couldn't see with your eyes. That would be anywhere from 2 to 6-7 foot of water. And it was a lot of isolated pieces of cover, wood, laydowns and stuff that would come a ways out. And, you know, we're getting into the summer months and water temp was 80 degrees. Being able to put my bait right on top of those pieces of cover, because like the Berkeley amoeba is a slow, like you got to fish it slow. It's like a wacky worm in a sense. And a lot of times just putting it in those places and those fish, once they saw it, they wanted to feed up, they would come out and get it. So I wasn't always seeing fish necessarily as much as I was to put my bait on the targets that I thought that those fish were around.
4: And then you had that magical moment where you catch, you know, back-to-back 15 pounds worth of bass on the chop block, on that glide bait, and you got very emotional. I mean, it was something that was pulling at everybody's heartstrings, because you thought that, you know, maybe you were going to come out of nowhere and you were going to win a blue trophy, and it took a Herculean effort by Jason Christie to hold you off. But just talk about the emotions and having to kind of like regather yourself after you kind of almost double your weight, you know, in two casts.
15: Yeah, exactly. So, I did a lot of my damage in a very, you know, tiny narrow creek all on the Berkeley amoeba. I had a few bites on the chop block earlier that week in there, but I knew I left there with 19, almost 20 pounds. And I knew that I was going to go run that isolated cover, deadhead logs and brush piles with that chop block, because for whatever reason, those fish just wouldn't react to the urchin baits like they would in the creek. So I get out there, and the first cast of that brush pile, I catch a 7.5. And I'm like, okay, I thought it was a gar, you know, because it ate it so well. And literally the very next cast after I retie is a 5-pounder. And that's when it's just like, you catch two good fish out of one brush pile, you're probably living right, you know, because typically you're going to pull those fish, it's going to break them up, and you got to run to the next brush pile. Well, I sit down, regather myself, retie again, and I cast back out there several casts later and hook into, I don't know, it was just under 8 pounds.
4: Yeah.
15: And I land it, you know, and that's when it says, I knew, like, that stuff, it's so hard to make it happen. And it wasn't so much that I felt like I was, you know, winning the tournament. I knew that I just put myself in contention to win the event. And being so far back to start the day, you know, I'm a realist. Like, yes, we all want to win, but I was going out to just catch, do the best that I can do, you know, whether that's 20 pounds, 15 pounds, whatever.
4: Yeah.
15: And now all of a sudden I went from 20 pounds, and 10 to 12 minutes later, I'm at 30 pounds. And if they didn't catch them, we're one bite away from literally potentially winning a trophy, you know, and that's what we all want to do. And when you're in that moment, that's what we all fish for. There's not a single guy on the Elite Series that's not deserving of winning one of those trophies. And so I think we all get that sense, you know, because we've all caught a lot of big fish over the years. But when you do it in that moment, it's something special.
4: And that bag on Sunday was good for the Replica Crush City Monster Bag of the tournament, picking up an extra $2,000 for that as well. All right, we're asking everybody the same thing because we're fascinated and we're just trying to learn, like everybody else is, about how to present this urchin bait. So talk about the way that you do it and the way you like to, and are you using a nail weight? Are you using a drop shot weight? Are you, you know, using a treble hook, a single hook? What are you doing?
15: Yeah, so after Santee Cooper, I think literally everybody went home and got as many urchin baits as they could. Mm-hmm. I had enough Mevas at the time that I could play around with. And that's all I did for 2 weeks before the Pasqua tank was I fished that lure for 2 weeks. I never picked up another rod. Mm-hmm. I didn't have to rig tackle from Santee to the Pasqua tank because all I did was fish that bait. And really what I came up with personally for myself was kind of like a downgraded flipping setup. So I use 40-pound braid to a 25-pound leader, really, really, really heavy. There's nothing finesse about it. Right. And I'm using a Berkeley Fusion 19 flipping hook. It's a 3-aught. So it's not too big, but it's also still got enough bite through it to be able to get around the bait itself because you got a lot of plastic there. And I rig it straight through the middle. And I'll put a 1/16 to a 3/32 ounce nail weight in it. And that was my bread and butter. When I hooked them, if they got the bait and I hooked them, I got them in the boat 100% of the time. And, you know, everybody will throw a treble hook as well. I just, for me personally, you know, I felt like the single hook, my landing percentage was better.
4: Yeah.
15: So, the only difference is when you're snapping it and they do happen to eat it when you're not expecting it and you just hit them with your rod tip when you're snapping it, more than likely that fish is going to almost spit the bait because you spooked them with that snap. Where a treble hook, you probably would have got some hook points in them.
4: Yeah. Well, it's been fascinating, the whole thing, watching how the guys have – everybody seems to have a different way to do it, and it's good education. Hunter Shryock has been our guest. Hunter, appreciate you. Congrats on a great tournament. Good luck up north. Top three come on after every event. Let's talk again, hopefully, before the end of the season.
15: That would be awesome. I appreciate it, you guys.
4: Yeah, man, thank you. That's Hunter Shryock. Good stuff there. When we return, it's time for the Rapala Winner's Circle, and we are going to do that with Jason Christie next here on Phoenix Boats Bassmaster Radio. 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
4: 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Well, they've all been on the show several times, but they all get their jerseys from Valley Outdoors. 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
1: 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Time now for the Rapala Winner's Circle. We did this before earlier this year. We did this back after the 10-Tom River, where Jason Christie won there, and he did it again, and cashing his second win of the season and getting it done in style at the Pasquotank River. And he joins us now on the VMC Hook to talk about that. Jason, welcome back to the show, man. Making a habit of this. How are you?
3: Thank you. I'm doing really good. I've gotten back home now and trying to recuperate from a long week. It was demanding both physically, mentally. Just trying to recoup, catch up around the farm, and get ready for another event.
1: Yeah, you know, it's not like you're one of them young whippersnappers out there. You know what I mean? With that 20-year-old back. I mean, you're middle upper in your career. We'll say like that, right? I mean, I think you're middle upper in your career. So that's a little bit.
3: I think middle upper is being nice, to be honest with you. So, yeah.
1: Well, at least you're still catching them. That is for sure. And doing it in style. How far were you running one way for those that didn't watch the coverage, you know, on FS1 over the weekend? How far was your run one way?
3: 90 miles.
1: 90. Yeah. So that's a gas stop on the way back or on the way out. How did you manage your fuel situation?
3: I always stop if I can on the way. The reason I do that is because it's easier to determine what time I need to leave. I'm already gassed, you know, I'm already gassed up. You just run into some things if you leave. You know, you get to say, you know, you fill up in the afternoon, you get there, and the afternoon crowd, the pontoon crowd, they're filling up. You know, you can't really guess your time accurately, how much time you're going to spend at the dock. So I always, if possible, fill up on the way or when I get there so I can get out there whenever it's time.
1: So you leave out in the morning with a full tank. You run that out. You got to kind of manage where, how far you're going, right? Was it halfway or how far ahead did you go before you topped off? It's not like there's a gas station in every corner, you know?
3: Yeah, the fuel was about 60 to 70 miles away. So, you know, we would get almost there, and then I would fill up, and I would have enough gas to be able to get there, run around a little bit, and then whenever I got back, I had 10 or 15 gallons left. So, it was one of those deals where if I really probably managed it, I could have made it to my spot and back on one tank, but it was like the second day maybe, or the third, it was the second day, running back, the wind got pretty bad and I had to veer across and run the south side of the sound, which is an extra 10 to 15 miles. So I wouldn't have been able to do that had I not fueled up. And, I just decided it didn't take long. I mean, 5 to 10 minutes to, fill up, and then we were good for the rest of the day.
1: Did you run that during practice, or did you trailer, you know, up there during practice?
3: No, I trailered up there during practice. I had ran it last year, whenever we fished there last year, so I was familiar with the run. I didn't need to run it, so I just trailered over there during practice and put in.
1: Yeah, Jason Christie with us here, coming off of his win. Another $100,000 goes into the bank offer after he gets his 10th career win with Bassmaster.

0: at the Pasquotank River. It's just fascinating, you know, managing the time. And I'm gonna guess now, $6 a gallon on the water? I mean,
1: I think it was $5.79. I don't know why we remember that, but I think it was $5.79. Yeah, no doubt we burned $1,000 this week in gas. You know, that's not counting. That's just in the boat. I mean, That's not counting truck and getting there and coming home. It's that's one of the biggest expenses that we have is fuel.
0: Yeah, yeah. Well, you had to make a check in this one just to cover the fuel costs and everything else. I mean, it was like you're going to come back, you know, behind the eight ball if you didn't. But you did get the victory for sure. All right, let's talk about the way you got it done, too. You went all the way up there. You made that run. You were committed to that spot. And it was fun watching you because you would, like, you'd, like, catch one from the base of a cypress tree or whatever, and you're like, I'm fishing cypress trees the rest of the day. And then you catch one under a dock, and you're like, I'm fishing docks the rest of the day. I mean, it was fascinating, and you found them the way you wanted to find them. I mean, this was a you know, you had the sonar. It didn't seem to be something that was really playing much, you know, for anybody out there. Fisher was offshore a little bit, but he was in, like, 5 or 6 feet of water, so it wasn't like he was, you know, out in the ocean. So just talk about that strategy and what you found shallow like that.
1: It was the most random event that I have ever, for sure, that I've ever won, but maybe even fished. Like, I just could not grasp a true pattern and being able to run the exact same thing throughout the day. Like, it would just be a hodgepodge of things. And you're right, I would catch one on a tree and I tried to, you know, I tried to make that work for a while, and I'd go an hour or two without a bite and pull up on a dock and catch one, and then try to make that work for an hour and it wouldn't. And I'd, you know, stop on a current seam and catch. It was just fishing. I mean, that's what it ended up being. And you know, by the last day, I had kind of gotten a little better, but you know, I ended up telling Jake, the cameraman, that's one of the things that really bothered me throughout the event, is that I knew I was missing something, and still winning the event and leaving there, I still don't have the perfect formula of what was going on. I mean, obviously there were some fish up shallow and they could get caught, but I just never really, really figured it out. And that, I think that, you know, one of the things that going away from the event, I mean, sometimes you just don't. And I really, it's just hard. I mean, I fished a lot of targets. I mean, I made a cast. I mean, every cast, every day, I felt like I was going to catch one. And to come out each day with 5 or 6 bites by the end of the day, it was just all the, you know, the weights looked good on paper, but it was really, really a grinder style event. Typically when you hear grinders, you think of the Sabine, you know, you grind, right, you catch 10 or 12 pounds. And, you know, this is different. You grind and you catch 25 or 26 pounds, but it was still a lot of work. And, yeah, even after winning it, it kind of bothers me that I just didn't, really, really figure it out. And, you know, one of the things on the week that, Going into the last day, I was kind of worried because I wasn't getting a lot of bites. You know, they do the top 10 interview before we take off.
0: Right.
1: And all these guys up there and talk for a minute or so. And each one of them talked about how tough it was and that they were only getting 5, 6, 7 bites a day. And honestly, listening to those, it made me feel a lot better. I'm like, because I made it past the third day thinking, gosh, I've gotten really lucky and I got to get it dialed in today. And listening to those guys, I'm like, hey, maybe it is just this way. I am doing the right thing. It's just the fact that I got to do it a little better than everybody else.
0: That's classic Jason Christie. Wins the tournament, is pissed off. He doesn't know how he won the tournament. So there you go. That's what you get with this guy. As I mentioned, 10th win. This is pretty cool. I mean, you know, you took a few years off and went in another direction before you came back. Yet you tie now, you join Kevin Van Dam, Rick Klund, Denny Brower, Larry Nixon, Edwin Evers, and Roland Martin. You are the only guys to have double-digit wins, you know, with bass. So that's a pretty cool thing, you know, as well to get that done. Have you ever won one before? You were short of a limit on day 2, 4 fish for 15 and change. Had you ever won a tournament before where you didn't have a limit every day?
1: I won at Dardanelle, and I only had four the first day.
0: Mm.
1: So we actually talked about that last night, and I remember the first day at Dardanelle, I only had four, and then ended up catching them big the rest of the tournament. So it's very possible, especially on the Pasco Tank River. I mean, you know, with the 7, 8, 9 pounders, very possible. And that was one of the reasons, you know, after practice, I knew that I wasn't going to get a lot of bites, but I also knew that if I went up there and got 3 to 4 bites, the potential to having 18 to 23 pounds, 25 pounds with 3 or 4 was very possible. So, and that's why I went. I actually spent the last day of practice trying to find something else, a little place where I could get a lot of bites.
0: Mm-hmm.
1: I never found that. So that's why I was committed to the area. Like I said, I went into that event chasing points for the Classic. And so I was like, well, I'm going to go up there and fish. If I get 5 bites, they're going to be good. But even if I get 3, that could weigh 20 pounds.
0: Jason Christie with us here. You, at one point in time, you pulled your first 2 on Sunday, I think it was, your first 2 out from under the same dock, and you're like, that's 15 pounds on 2 fish. You pulled 2 beasts out of there, and then I think another 4, maybe 4 or 5, 4.5 pound or something like that. And I'm trying to imagine, just in my mind, that dock was very shallow. There was a lot of room between the dock and the water. I'm just trying to imagine in my mind that many large, you know, have you ever seen that before where there's like 2 or 3 big fish all under the same dock? I mean, usually you pull one out of there and you're going to move on to the next dock. But, I mean, multiple huge fish under the same dock. That was crazy.
1: Yeah, and that's the same dock that I caught the 9 3/4 for, or the 9.5 on the previous day.
0: Well, I thought that was a 4.5. I thought that was a 4.5 or 5. That's what I heard you say when you caught that one. The eyes on that thing weighed 4 pounds. I mean, goodness gracious.
1: Yeah. It's probably the best dock I've ever. I weighed 4 fish off that dock for 27 pounds. So it's a really good dock, but. You know, and there was a lot of them underneath there. If I could have caught what was underneath there, it would have been crazy. And there was other guys fishing it, but it was the location of the dock. There was something to do with the current, the bottom, or something there. I have no idea. But they were definitely there, and it had some water under it. It was 4 or 5 foot deep out on the end. So, yeah, I can't explain why they were there, but I sure am glad they were there.
0: Yeah, I would imagine. And have you tried to figure out who the dock owner is? I mean, the least you could do is buy the guy dinner. He took $100,000 out from under his dock, you know, buy the guy dinner at least. You did all your damn.
1: I bet I'm not a fan. I bet that thing's been fished a few times since I left there. So
0: yeah,
1: he may not enjoy that much.
0: So finally, you did it with the urchin. Kyle Jesse had asked me before the tournament, how many of the top 10 you think will be fishing at Urchin? I said 7 out of the 10. I think it was 10 out of the 10. There were a few fish caught a different way, but you did most of your damage with the Urchin. Just tell us about how you rig it. A lot of guys using a nail weight, and talk about how you set it up with that drop shot weight, and you were not using a treble hook. It seemed like it was a single hook. Tell us how you set it up.
1: I was actually using a 2-aught frog hook by Trocar. I just, you know, I didn't have any previous experience with the bait. Everything I pretty much learned was last week at the Pasco Tank. So the night before practice started, I sat down in the boat and, you know, rigged it up the way that I thought it would be the best. And I wanted the drop shot weight on there instead of inside the bait, just to make that bait fall the way that I wanted it to fall. So, yeah, I was just putting drop shot weight on there and sliding that frog hook up in it, tying it on, and fishing. So there's really no science or anything behind it. It's just the best way I thought. I'm sure other guys were fishing it differently, and I'm not sure if mine was the best way, but I guess it was the best last week.
0: Always a pleasure to talk to Jason Christie as he gets a second win of the season, 10th of his career. Jason, I appreciate you, man. Congratulations. And who knows, you got 2 events left and we may be talking again.
1: I hope so. That'd be awesome.
0: All right, brother. I appreciate you, Jason Christie. What a great champion and a great dude. All right, we're going to break in and we'll come back and wrap it up next. This is Phoenix Boats Bassmaster Radio on the Bassmaster Radio Network.
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4: 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Kevin Van Dam, Rick Klun, Denny Brower, Larry Nixon, Edwin Evers, and Roland Martin. And now Jason Christie. That's the list of guys with double-digit wins with BASS in the nearly 60 years the organization has been running tournaments. Now, Christie also has 10 wins during his time with FLW and MLF, making him only the second guy to hit the 20-win mark behind the GOAT, Kevin Van Dam. Christie also has an elusive classic win, and at age 52 is not quite ready to hang them up. Next year's classic is back at Lake Hartwell, where Christie won in 2022. The only thing lacking on his resume is an Angler of the Year award, which he admits is nothing he has ever prioritized. For him, it's always been about the win, as opposed to putting together a steady season of solid finishes. Last year, Chris Johnston won the AOI while never fishing on a championship Sunday, which is a remarkable study in consistency. Gerald Swindle is also a two-time Angler of the Year, and he's never won an elite event. Many anglers will tell you that the Angler of the Year is the most important thing to them, more important than even a classic win. Roland Martin won 9 AOIs and 19 events total, but never won a classic. Christie, with 20 wins and a classic, is now worthy of being included in the conversation of best evers. Now remember, if you missed any of this week's show, it's always just a click away at Bassmaster.com/radio. 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I'm Tom Abraham, and this has been Phoenix Boats Bassmaster Radio and the Bassmaster Radio.
6: I'm Mike Sempervivi with the Sports Byline Broadcasting Network 2-Minute Warning. On Monday night, an announcement was made that Brendan Sorsby's efforts to remain eligible and play this season for Texas Tech University were ending, and that the quarterback would be declaring himself for the NFL supplemental draft. It came on the heels of the Big 12 Conference filing a 47-page complaint with the federal government against the school, and Texas State Attorney General Ken Paxton, who threatened an antitrust lawsuit against the conference last week if they challenged Sorsby's eligibility. That blew up in Paxton's face almost immediately when Red River rival Attorney General Gertner Drummond issued a statement offering support for the Big 12 and its Commissioner Brett Yormark. And he must have meant it, because the 15 other schools that make up the conference struck back, essentially asking the government to step in and allow the Big 12 to enforce its authority and rule with their bylaws, the same ones which Texas Tech had helped to ratify and honor to play by. By extension, that also means billionaire booster and Board of Regents Cody Campbell is too, even if he may not want to. And the collegiate portion of this story is far from over. Sorsby is still being sued by his former school, the University of Cincinnati. Sorsby's agent, Ron Slavin, appeared on a Dallas radio show on Wednesday, dismissing the outrage from the college football community and claiming that Cincinnati knew about the gambling issues when he transferred from Indiana. Back to Sorsby, now we have something truly about football to ponder. How does he stack up as an NFL prospect? Well, that's what he planned to show off at Tech. Going into the season, Sorsby projected to be a possible first-round draft pick. He looks the part, 6'3", 235, a strong arm with a quick release, and he's incredibly fast and a menace when he's able to break an open field. His numbers and overall performance have increased each year, and his raw physical tools are just too impressive to ignore. Plus, unlike many quarterbacks entering the NFL, including Fernando Mendoza this season, it's been noted that Sorsby's experience taking snaps from under center and his ability to effectively play action is a good leg up. But sketchy decision-making has led to crucial turnovers and big-game failings. In the past two seasons, Cincinnati collapsed and lost their final five games in each. Last year, Sorsby and the rest of the offense looked awful against Utah in an ESPN-aired game. 2 weeks later, on Fox Big Noon, they were shut down again against BYU. But with Trinidad Chambliss and Darian Mensah, the highest-reputed seniors in 2027's draft, will a team sacrifice a second- or third-round pick this year in order to hedge their bets for next? Let's see who takes the gamble. I'm Mike Sempervivi with the Sports Byline Broadcasting Network 2-Minute Warning.
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1: 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Thanks for being with us as we bring you the latest automotive information from around the world. I'm Jack Nierad. With me is co-host Chris Teague. And Chris, are you planning any summer travel?
2: We are not. We blew all of our money on a kitchen and bathroom renovation, but we are sending the kids to summer camp for a few weeks. How are things looking on your side of the world?
1: Would be cool. Are they both going to summer camp at the same time?
2: They will both be gone for one consecutive week, and then, one concurrent week, and then the other one's gone for a week after that.
1: Ah, okay. So a little alone time for mom and dad. That's not so bad. Plenty of happening in the automotive world this week. Americans are learning more about self-driving cars, but they still aren't ready to hand over the wheel. There's new J.D. Power research about that. They call it the trust gap. Jeep has a new contest that combines the World Cup, the father of our country, and the lottery. If you put all the magic pieces together, a brand new Wrangler could be powering into your driveway, but we're betting it'll never happen. And we'll tell you why. It's kind of the goofiest contest I've ever heard of. Don't panic, but your next oil change could cost a little more. Supplies of some popular synthetic motor oils are beginning to tighten around the globe. We'll have our thoughts on that coming up. On the other hand, prices for new EVs are sliding. Inventories are growing, and bargain hunters may be finding a terrific time to buy an electric car. Chris, do you have any quick thoughts about buying an electric car these days?
2: Yeah, I wish I had an excuse to buy a Hyundai Ioniq 5N, but I do not. So the discounted models will continue not in my hands.
1: There you go. I thought you'd always find a way to buy a new one, Chris. America on the Road is brought to you by DrivingToday.com, EMLancey.com, the publisher of my latest book, Only One Thing Stays the Same, and Mercury Insurance. 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
1: 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Our special guest this week is auto branding expert Matt Powell. He is an expert on what's going on with Ferrari, among other things. 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So we'll talk with him about Ferrari and other things. The Ferrari Luce prompted our discussion with him. So stay with us for that. Stay with us for the auto news and road tests that are coming up right here on America on the Road. We're glad you're with us, and stay with us. We'll be right back. Welcome back to America on the Road with Chris T. Jack Nierad back with you. We're so glad you're with us. If you like.
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1: Welcome back to America on the Road with Chris Teague, Jackie Radback. We're so glad you're with us. If you like two guys talking about cars, that's us talking about cars, pass it along. Pass us along to others. You can do that by passing along a podcast or letting folks know when you hear America on the Road. Chris, interesting automotive news this week, and I'm looking forward to your comments on this story. J.D. Power says confidence in self-driving vehicles is basically stalled. People are learning more about self-driving vehicles, but they're not becoming much more comfortable with them. They have what they call the Mobility Confidence Index. That's conducted in conjunction with MIT, their Advanced Vehicle Technology Consortium. And what they found was that fewer than one in four consumers say they would feel comfortable riding in a fully self-driving vehicle. I mean, that kind of jumps out at you. I mean, we got a lot of people doing that now in Ubers and, you know, Waymo cars, those kind of things. What are your thoughts?
2: It does jump out. But if you think about it, and as I was just thinking while you were saying that, you know, some people get nervous riding in cars when there's a human driving, but at least there's a person there that you can, you know, give feedback or yell at, as my wife, you know, is like, slow down, stop, whatever.
1: Right.
2: With nobody there, no steering wheel in some cases, and, you know, no feedback loop, it does feel like you're a little bit out of control there. And the news around these things over the past few years hasn't helped.
1: Right. The respondents to the survey cited concerns about personal safety, yeah, go figure, emergency situations, and vehicle performance in difficult weather and traffic conditions. Of course, you can choose to get into those cars or not. I guess if you're thinking about buying a car that has this, you have to be concerned about all types of weather and all of that kind of stuff. It's interesting that the Mobility Confidence Index score is steady at 39 on a 100-point scale. So, I mean, a lot of car makers are developing this technology, but it doesn't seem like there's much enthusiasm from the public for it.
2: Yeah, they seem to work really well in contained environments, you know, set routes for taxis or buses and things like that. But I don't think there's been a broad enough demonstration of them operating smoothly with no hiccups in a large-scale area for people to be kind of into it. And plus, you know, to be honest, unless you're focusing on the auto industry a lot like we are, you don't hear a lot about autonomous taxi drives and things like that on the news every night.
1: Yeah, yeah. We'll have to see what develops with that. It seems like a lot of money is being used to develop something that maybe people are never going to want to buy. We'll see how that unfolds. Here is maybe the strangest contest I have ever seen publicized, Chris, and I want your comments on this. This is what Jeep brand is doing. Jeep is what they say. They're embracing patriotic humor. I guess there must be a lot of humor to it, because I don't know that there's much real anything else to it. But, you know, they're embracing the World Cup. They say, here's what you have to do to win. If, number one, your name has to be George Washington. Your real name has to be George Washington. So that's kind of a disqualifier for most of us. But then the United States has to win the World Cup. That isn't exactly a guarantee either. So 100 eligible Americans who are legally named George Washington who register for the promotion will receive a new Jeep Wrangler. Well, that's cool, but what are the chances of this happening, Chris?
2: Sounds very slim to me. I mean, you know, you think about the insurance policies the businesses set up when they do a give out like or a giveaway like this. I wonder what the payout on that would be. But I mean, it's fun. It's going to get some attention. I really wonder how many people are named George Washington in the U.S. who would do this. So the odds might not be that bad if your name is George Washington.
1: Yeah, if your name is George Washington, you got a shot. Everybody else doesn't have any shot at all. I guess this is more designed to be goofy than and gain publicity. We're talking about it, so I guess that's what this. Because there's not much chance. I think a lot of companies insure themselves against you know, a giant payoff or something like that. I don't think there's got to be much insurance on this. I think the chances of somebody winning this or hundreds of people named George Washington winning this are pretty slim.
2: Yeah.
1: Well, EV discounts and used electric vehicles are changing the auto market and pretty markedly here. The electric vehicle market is entering a new phase. We've kind of talked about this on the show, Chris. It used to be that if you were buying an electric car, you probably should have bought a new one because there was the tax credit. There were a lot of incentives toward buying a new one, and used ones were just kind of left by the side of the road. I think kind of it has changed markedly now, and I think as these used electric vehicles that were leased over the course of the last couple of years come back into the market, it's going to be a great time to buy a used EV, not so great necessarily to buy a brand new one. Your thoughts on that?
2: Yeah, I agree. And, you know, as people learn more about battery longevity, you know, the batteries aren't going to die in the first year that you own it. In most cases, I'm not going to guarantee that. But, like, batteries last longer than people think. The range of a lot of these vehicles are very solid. And then, as you mentioned, the pricing makes them a really good deal compared to their new MSRPs.
1: Yeah, I mean, if I were looking to buy an electric vehicle these days, and as your listeners of the show know, I'm probably not going to do that. But I'll tell you, it wouldn't be a bad deal as a second car to just zip around our local zip code here and not go very far. That would be great. And I would have to rewire the garage, but otherwise it would make some sense. But a used one is the one I'd buy, certainly, and I wouldn't even consider a new one these days, although there are major, major discounts on the new ones out there. Several of them have.
2: There's very solid lease deals going on right now. They've been going on forever. The incentive spending on EVs has been up for the past few months. I just wrote about this yesterday from Kelly Blue Book or for Kelly Blue Book. So it's interesting to see, you know, the other part of this is that sales aren't skyrocketing along with this, though. Like, the discounts are there, but the buyers aren't chasing them down.
1: Yeah. I mean, it just it proves a lot of things about electric cars, I think. One of which is a lot of people were essentially kind of paid to try these by the incentives, and without those incentives, it's much harder for people to figure these out. Even with, you know, the great deals that are being offered now, I think a lot of people are going, oh, I'm not sure about that.
2: Yeah, I wish there was some data of people who have an EV or two and have kind of settled into the ecosystem. You know, they've got the home charger like we do. They've got some other lifestyle adjustments. Have they remained with electric vehicles for the long term?
1: Well, let me ask that of you. Are you going to replace your Honda Prologue with another electric vehicle when comes time to do that?
2: Yes and no. No, because we probably won't immediately replace it. If I drive loaner vehicles quite a bit to test them, and it's a third car for us right now because my wife loves the Defender. So if something changes between now and next summer when our lease expires, I would definitely end up driving it, maybe trading it for a different one. But it's not a priority.
1: Got it. Yeah. Well, there seems to be a little scare about synthetic oil in that supply. I mean, drivers might notice higher prices, fewer choices when shopping for synthetic motor oil. A lot of it comes from the fact that some very popular low viscosity, I mean, really low viscosity, 0W30, 0W40, those kind of viscosity motor oils, synthetic oils, are tightening because the base oil used to make them is difficult to find these days. Other synthetic oils are made from things like natural gas. They have no real quote-unquote oil in them anyway. What do you think is going on here?
2: Well, I mean, the same thing that's going on with gasoline, you know, trying to leave the Middle East. But I've seen a lot, I would say a lot, three or four different leaked dealer memos from automakers, Toyota, Hyundai, Ford, a few others, you know, letting them know, hey, you can switch to this other viscosity oil for a little bit because we're going to run low on this supply or, you know, whatever the price is going up. So hopefully this comes down. I'm due up for an oil change here pretty soon, but I don't think I'm going to catch any discounts.
1: Yeah, probably no discounts. I don't know that this is the gloom and doom that people are suggesting that it might be. For one thing, it's just one type of synthetic oil, or, you know, maybe several types, but not all synthetic oils. And so I think there'll be some available when we go forward. We'll have to see about that. Remind us of the vehicle you're about to test, Chris.
2: I spent the week behind the wheel of the 2026 Subaru Outback.
1: Ah, in what model was that one?
2: It was the premium trim with a couple of very much needed options.
1: Ah, very cool. We'll talk about that and about those much needed options. I was driving a rarity in the market, an affordable vehicle, the Kia K4, and it's a hatchback, so it's something that all auto journalists should endorse. Stay with us for both road tests, and we'll be back right here on America on the Road. Thanks so much for being with us. Stay with us. We'll be right back.

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4: Welcome back, everybody, to America on the Road with Chris Teague. Jackie Rad back with you for road test time. And Chris, you were driving a vehicle that is the darling of Maine folks, I think, certainly one of them, the 2026 Subaru Outback. Tell us all about it.
5: Yeah, it definitely could be on our state flag as our state bird of some sort. 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This is the 2026 Subaru Outback. That has become even more SUV-like than it was before, so we've kind of elevated beyond wagon status at this point, I think. Even though it's kind of shaped like one, it's hard to call this just a basic wagon. But I tested the premium trim with the options packages and destination. It came out to $38,715. That is the base trim, so you know it's around $36,000 with no options on it. At the very top of the line with destination, Jack, you can spend almost $50,000 on one of these days.
4: Amazing.
5: When was the last time you drove an Outback, and what did you think of it?
4: It's been a couple of years. I've always been a fan of the Outback. I mean, the Outback strikes me as really a station wagon, kind of a tricked out, somewhat off-roadish station wagon. And I love station wagons, so I like it.
5: I think you could call it a battle wagon at this point in time. It's quite armored up over what it used to be. But taking a step back, my premium trim, which, as I mentioned, was the base model, came with the standard engine. It's a 2.5-liter four-cylinder with 180 horsepower, 178 pound-feet of torque, continuously variable transmission, and all-wheel drive. There's an available turbocharged 2.4-liter engine for the top or the higher trims. It's 260 horsepower, 277 pound-feet of torque, so quite a bit of difference between those two engines. Jack, I'll say I think it did just fine without the turbo. And, you know, the CVT Subaru has kind of figured this out at this point in time, but this engine is inherently a little bit louder than a standard Toyota 2.2 liter engine. It's it's just a kind of a rougher engine, and you hear that more with the CVT in this vehicle. Acceleration is fine. There's a little bit of a jumpy quality between coming out of park into reverse or in park into drive. But otherwise, it's pretty refined. It's a comfortable ride quality, as I mentioned, the engine sound. But otherwise, there's not a lot of road like tire sounds and wind noise. You get 18-inch wheels in the base model, and it also comes standard with a roof rack that has an 800-pound static weight limit. So when you're sitting still, and then it also has a 220-pound dynamic rating, so you can put 220 pounds of gear on it when you're driving. Inside, you get synthetic leather upholstery, all-weather floor mats, and some other options. As I mentioned earlier, this vehicle has a very nice options package, which adds a 12.1-inch screen with navigation. You get a sunroof, a heated steering wheel, and a wireless device charging or phone charging, and the rain-sensing windshield wipers. So that adds a lot to this car at the lower end of the spectrum. Jack, what do you think of the different configurations that Subaru's offering these days?
4: It's amazing to me the number of variations that all these brands offer, including Subaru. It's just mind-boggling, really, the number of vehicles that are being produced, the number of that are bought new, when the average price is, $35,000, $40,000, $50,000. It's kind of a mind-blower, really.
5: Yeah, and you end up seeing all of these trims on the road, so it's not like nobody's buying, one or the other. It's really, really kind of amazing. But the interior of this vehicle, as the Outback has been for years, I owned a 2015 Outback. It's comfortable. It's spacious. The seats are wide. They're well padded. I do wish it had a little bit better lumbar support. That's lacking in these seats. I, took it on a longer drive, and at the end of it, I could feel there was no lumbar. But that said, there's good space in the back seat for kids in car seats, kids in booster seats, and adults. So you have more space than you think you do, and a generous cargo area big enough to fit a giant dog and some other stuff that goes with him when he goes to daycare. As I mentioned, with the package, you get a heated steering wheel and heated front seats. The vehicle also comes standard with a leather-wrapped steering wheel. So and synthetic leather upholstery, and everything feels pretty nice. I think the synthetic leather is a little less upscale, but the trade-off there is that it's water and stain resistant, so you can put your dog in there, you can go hiking, and not worry about wiping it off when you're done. You get a 12.3-inch digital gauge cluster, 12.1-inch touchscreen, wireless Apple CarPlay and Android Auto, Bluetooth gesture controls, connected apps, a whole bunch of other stuff. This new infotainment screen is light years ahead of where they were with the large portrait display. It's much smoother. The processing power is there. And then as this being a Subaru, you get the EyeSight safety equipment standard, which comes with automatic emergency braking, blind spot monitoring, front cross-traffic alerts, and a whole bunch more. Jack, I mean, for almost $40,000, I think you get a whole lot with this car. I think the safety features are excellent. The interior space is great. This is probably a better vehicle for a lot of people than a full-on SUV, even though I mentioned this is becoming more like one. So I'm a fan of this car. I wish it was a little bit cheaper, but I really liked it.
4: Yeah, I get that. I 100% get why the Outback is so popular. It's been popular for a long time. It's really car-like. It's really car-like because it's kind of a car. And there's nothing wrong with that. I mean, the vehicle I'm about to review is also a car. And it was kind of a revelation to drive that. I really enjoyed it. But I think the Outback is a good value out there and justifiably. Maybe we should quit whining, Chris, about the fact that there are no affordable cars out there, because the vehicle I'm about to test, and we do that on the show, but the vehicle I'm about to test, the 2026 Kia K4 hatchback, is just such a vehicle. And I'll tell you, even in the GT Line Turbo trim, which is the trim that I had to test, it's still pretty darn reasonable. I mean, it's super reasonable in terms of cost in base form and kind of midline form, but even in this top of the line form, it's pretty reasonable in terms of price. I can get to that price in a little bit. It's around $32,000. It arrives at a time when compact hatchbacks are becoming increasingly rare. Americans, for some reason, don't warm up to hatchbacks. Auto journalists love them. I love them. I think you love them. They're just kind of fun to drive and very practical at the same time. I mean, you have the practicality of a small utility vehicle, I think, in this vehicle. Driving dynamics and efficiency of a car. So there's a lot to like about that. From that level, from the 35,000-foot level, how do you feel about the K4?
5: Yeah, I had the K4 a few months ago, maybe 6 months ago now. And, you know, it's surprising the space you have inside, but you still get the car like driving dynamics and, you know, not a ton of speed in the K4, but it is, you know, it handles well. So, yeah, I love it.
4: Yeah, very good. In hatchback form, you can also get a K4 sedan, but the hatchback adds more cargo area, of course. It's actually shorter, I think, by a significant margin than the sedan in terms of overall length. But basically, it has station wagon-like styling. So as an auto journalist, I justifiably have to like that. It also has a pretty upscale aura about it. Somehow, Kia is, I think, partly from its styling, partly from the way they're doing interiors, this just gets a kind of upscale premium kind of feel. Do you sense that too, Chris?
5: I do sense that. They use nicer materials than you expect for the price tag, and the design itself looks great. So they've come a long way.
4: Right. The GT line turbo trim sits at the top of the hatchback lineup. So it has sporting styling enhancements. It also has the model's most powerful engine and a pretty extensive list of comfort, technology, safety features. The test vehicle was finished in a color that my wife absolutely detests. I thought it's kind of interesting. It's called sparkling yellow. I think it is the featured color for this vehicle. And we're not here to review colors, and you can get it in various colors. But you have thoughts about sparkling yellow?
5: Yeah, mine was sparkling yellow. And I think, you know, people, it's a shock to see. And I also read recently that the boomer generation or the older generations are people more likely to pick those colors. And I don't think I'm not in that group yet.
4: Yeah, well, I don't think you're ever going to become a boomer. But I can sell you a membership card.
5: I don't say that with any spite in my voice.
4: Yeah. Total MSRP for the test vehicle we had was $32,870. This had the GT Line Turbo Technology Package, carpeted floor mats. There was a extra charge for this particular paint color, and it had destination charge, of course. At the heart of this is a 1.6-liter four-cylinder engine that's turbocharged, produces 190 horsepower. It routes its power through an 8-speed automatic transmission. Lesser K4s have a continuously variable transmission, so we love the fact that this has an 8-speed automatic. I'm not sure about getting the turbocharged engine in this vehicle, but on the other hand, I always have questions about turbocharged vehicles. The standard 2-liter engine produces better fuel economy. This, of course, gives stronger acceleration. It's more responsive, and you get better stuff with it, like the 8-speed automatic transmission. I think that's important. Automatic doesn't totally eliminate turbo lag, though. There's a little bit of hesitation when you put your foot in it and you want more power. That's just mainly how turbos work, right? And so it's fine, and you get plenty of power, plenty of passing power, plenty of acceleration onto freeway ramps kind of power. I like that. 28 miles per gallon combined. And I think this is not the quickest vehicle, but it's a fun-to-drive vehicle. I think it handles very, very well. They've done some added trickery with the rear suspension. I think it's got a more sophisticated rear suspension, better suspension calibrations all around. It's pretty fun to drive, isn't it?
5: Yeah, I think I was just thinking, you know, I think Kia, while they're not on the level yet, I think they're kind of following the Mazda 3 path here, right? You know, you get nicer interior, you get a nice styling, and you don't get a ton of horsepower and torque, but you get a great handling vehicle. It's playful. It's easy to drive. I enjoy it.
4: Yeah, plenty of interior space. We drove it out to the desert and back. We do that a lot. Front seat comfort was excellent, and rear seat, my grown daughter rode out there in the rear seat back and forth, you know, about 300, 400 miles, had plenty of space, felt comfortable, wanted that, drive that rather than the SUV we could have driven. Plenty of cargo space. The technology is very good. Kia does a really good job with that. So, and there's tons of safety. The safety equipment is very extensive, and the GT Line Turbo gains even more, including Highway Driving Assist 2, so semi-automated driving. I just think this vehicle is a good value. Base of $28,000 as tested 32. There's a lot to like about it.
5: I agree.
4: And when we come back, we will have a terrific guest. Matt Powell is CEO of Dallas-based advertising and marketing firm Maroc. We're going to be talking about the Ferrari Luce, among other things. So stay with us for that, and we'll be right back.

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0: 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Just saying it's easy to change.
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0: Again, we don't need the specifics.
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1: Welcome back, everybody, to America on the Road. Jack Murad back with you. We've got a terrific guest. I'm really excited to talk to Matt Powell. He's CEO of a Dallas-based company called Maroc. They are branding and advertising experts. And Matt, thanks for being with us. We appreciate it.
2: Yes, thanks for having me. Excited to be here.
1: It will be exciting, I hope, to talk about all this stuff with car branding. I mean, car branding is really a big deal thing, right? I mean, isn't just a $1 million thing. It's a $1 billion thing. What prompted our discussion today was what Ferrari recently did with the Luce, their first all-electric car. But before we dive into that, just talk about what your company does in terms of branding and advertising.
2: Yeah. So we, as you mentioned, we're a Dallas-based agency that works across the U.S., and we're what's called an integrated agency. So we work, anywhere from bringing a creative concept to life and branding to life to deploying it to the right audiences. So through our media, all media channels and types. And so we have the privilege to work with brands like McDonald's, Planet Fitness, Biltmore Estates, Midas. Definitely love to have these kind of conversations.
1: Right. Do you do the Planet Fitness hats at New Year's Day? Is that your thing? Is that part of your branding?
2: We're part of the team, yeah, that brings that. So those are becoming pretty iconic. So.
1: It really is. It's kind of amazing, isn't it? Interesting how that has worked out. Well, I think there's something like 45 automotive brands available in the United States, and they're all across the gamut. There's mainstream brands, the premium brands, the super premium brands. How does a brand separate itself from the others in that kind of really competitive environment, Matt?
2: Yeah, it's a fair question, and we've worked with a few different auto brands along the way, and certainly in certain categories it's very tight in terms of customer perception around what a vehicle can do and what the differences are, and so there's not an easy answer. I think it's kind of a continuous dialogue and conversation in how you keep a brand relevant, evolving, but also kind of stay true to the core of the brand and what customers buy. Cause there's still, across all brands, there's still loyalty, the loyal customer is still their most important one.
1: Right. And I think that's really important when it comes to Ferrari and the Luce, right? I mean,
2: 100%.
1: Certainly, most of us are never going to buy a Ferrari, but we have in our minds what a Ferrari is and kind of what a Ferrari buyer is like for that matter. And it's kind of important to understand that and stick with it, isn't it?
2: Yeah, it is. And, you said it, Ferrari especially, there's an emotional connection to the brand that probably supersedes most, and a passion for the brand. And so conversations like this, you have to even be more conscious of who your loyal people are,
1: And there are a lot of fans of Ferraris, again, who will never buy a Ferrari, but because of their involvement in racing forever and ever, since before I was born, which is a long time ago, Matt. A lot of people are fans of that brand and really understand or believe they understand what that brand represents and what it represents to them. And that's important to continue, isn't it?
2: Yeah, absolutely. I mean, I had a Ferrari shirt when I was in my college years. So it certainly was not in the buying market for a Ferrari as well. So, yeah, it's interesting, what they stand for. And I think it's important to this conversation as well. That they've always been leaders in innovation. Like when Ferrari does something, people usually pay attention because sometimes they're predicting the future and moving the industry into a direction. That kind of complicates a situation like this because is this the sign that the industry is moving this direction, or have they just completely missed the mark?
1: Yeah, and I kind of wonder about that. And I think the blowback, and it's been pretty strong. I mean, this is not just a little bit of blowback. I mean, it's almost to the point where maybe they have to get involved with crisis management with this, with their brand. But there's a lot of people who pretty darn upset over what this new vehicle seems to represent, because

0: Because I think a lot of them would tell you it doesn't represent anything that they know about the Ferrari brand up till now.
1: Yeah, and it's kind of multifaceted because it's the roar of the engine is certainly built into the mystique of the Ferrari that's not here. The design of it doesn't look like a Ferrari. I heard somebody say it's a nicer Nissan. So you've got a lot of layers to this conversation that I think are interesting and kind of at the forefront of my mind and a lot of people's instantly was what happened with Jaguar last year, and is this a repeat of that? And you would think Ferrari would have learned the lessons of what Jaguar did.
0: Yeah, I think these things have lives of their own, right? And they were probably well down the road of putting this thing together and getting out there. And I doubt that even seeing that a year ago, they were able to change course. Maybe they should have, or maybe they should have, worked on the messaging a little bit at least to get that get out front of that. But it doesn't appear that they did that.
1: Yeah, that to me is where you nailed it in terms of where I think the biggest miss was, because exactly, they're probably down the road with design and this rollout. But if you're seeing what happened with Jaguar, maybe don't just roll it out as if that didn't happen. And we talk all the time, like usually brands have kind of they have an audience and a customer that they go after, but there's also kind of a core group. Like the ultra loyal, the biggest fan, we call them ambassadors of the brand, the people that will tattoo the Ferrari logo onto their ankle. To not have any dialogue, at least on the surface, it doesn't seem they did, to not have any dialogue with that group, to me is a miss. Because I think you surprised them and let them create the narrative. And if it was me and my company, which it's not, I would have started with that group and said, here's what we're doing here. And why. I think that was kind of a mess.
0: Yeah, I mean, we see that from a lot of car companies. Ford Motor Company will involve Mustang enthusiasts very early on and, talk to them as they're developing new things, and they have. And, certainly the Mustang Mach-E, the all-electric, that shocked a lot of people too. I think that there's some analogies there to what happened with the Luce. What's your take on whether these are somewhat analogous or not?
1: Well, I definitely think it's analogous. I spent some time just kind of exploring the content that's out there in Instagram and TikTok and things like that. And you're starting to see some things roll out that seem like the companies behind them, starting to get control of the narrative and tell the story a bit. But it still feels like they haven't quite connected the dots. Within the middle of that, you have, some of Ferrari's biggest competitors, Lamborghini, for example, saying like, we're not going there, which doesn't help. And so that's kind of back to my earlier point. Is this innovation that everybody's going to have to jump in with at some point, or are they just completely going rogue here? And it's not, no longer, a lot of people are saying this is no longer worthy of having the logo on the car on it.
0: Well, I mean, another competitor, or at least I think they would pretend to be a competitor, is Porsche, and that has kind of gone that way, right? I mean, in a lot of ways. And Porsche, 20 years ago, 30 years ago, was a sports car company. I mean, if it wasn't a two-seater, it wasn't a Porsche. Now it's essentially an SUV company, an SUV
1: That's
0: brand,
1: all you
0: and yet
1: see.
0: it's retained some of its sports car panache. I mean, that seems quite a balancing act. Talk about that a little bit.
1: And I guess to me that's an interesting thing because Ferrari has always been about exclusivity, right? Like not everybody's going to own one. Not everybody can have one. They even say that. Whereas I think Porsche probably, even from its inception, did want to be more mass market than I think Ferrari did. So to me, philosophically, I can understand why Porsche went down that road. Is that what Ferrari wants? Because I think they're only planning to make a few thousand of these a year from what I've seen on the production side. So it doesn't feel like they, who knows? Maybe that is the end game for them, but it doesn't. That also doesn't feel on brand with them either.
0: Yeah, I mean, there's so many things that seem a little off about the Luce. It's a 4 or 5 seater. That's very rare for a Ferrari. Certainly, the styling is utterly different than any Ferrari we've ever seen, and maybe that's great. I mean, the Lamborghini Miura was certainly a different vehicle than anything that came before, and it's classic, so we get that. I mean, what do you think is the biggest misstep here?
1: Back to your point, this is probably obviously it's been in the works for a while. So my brain tends to think around just what you called out in terms of the messaging and the branding and their connection with the consumer. That to me seems to be the biggest miss. Clearly, they've believed that this is the way forward, and they've invested a lot of money into it. But I definitely think they fumbled the introduction to it, and to me, that's a missed opportunity. And I did read some commentators say, this felt like them just kind of getting out there that this is coming, but when you actually see the full story, it will make a lot more sense. It seems like maybe the full story was needed if that's the case from the beginning, because what they've shared created more confusion than helped, I think, to the brand.
0: Right. Let me switch gears a little bit. Something else a completely different brand I want to talk to you about, and it's Nissan. Nissan is struggling in the United States. It's been struggling for a long, long time. I'm old enough to remember when Nissan's Datsun brand was, right there with Toyota. I mean, they were neck and neck in terms of sales in the American market way, way back. Where do you think, how do you think that happened? how has Nissan got to be where it is?
1: I think to your point, they've been struggling for a long time. We've worked with some brands that, used to compete with them more directly, and it's dropped a little bit on their radar. And, I've even seen stuff from them around their strategy of kind of like shrinking to grow, which, always is a fancy way of saying we're having to do cutbacks. And it doesn't seem like they have, before, and I have some friends that are massively loyal Nissan people who have switched cars in the last, I would say 4 to 5 years. They don't feel like it's the same company. And I think they have lost their way a little bit in terms of pioneering. Some of it was they were out in front on the EV front, and then that market got saturated in terms of like their price point. I don't know. It's interesting. It's an interesting story and case story. I don't really know where they're going.
0: Yeah, I mean, they were out front on EVs, and then they just seemed to fumble that leadership, right away. I mean, virtually, right after the kickoff, they fumbled the ball.
1: And it's interesting because you think of their competitive set. What so if they're not going to be the ones that own EV, then what do they own? And kind of their nearest in competitors seem to have ownership of different things. Toyota owns reliability, Subaru owns adventure, Jeep owns freedom. You could kind of go down the list. I don't know what Nissan stands for right now, in the mix.
0: Yeah, it's kind of a shame because they have great products. This has
1: I
0: been a stimulating discussion. I wish we could spend more time on this, Matt, but we're coming to the end of the segment. I hope we can talk again.
1: We'd love that. Yeah, we'd love that.
0: It's a lot of fun.
1: Yes.
0: Matt Powell, CEO of Dallas-based Mirac. Thanks so much for talking with us. We appreciate it. And
1: You bet. Thank you.
0: stay with us. We'll be right back. Thanks for being with us. And stay with us.

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4: Welcome back to America on the Road with co-host Chris Teague. 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Here's a great question, Chris, I think from Raymond in Cody, Wyoming, where they do a kind of cool rodeo and stuff like that. I see that Chevrolet is bringing back the Chevrolet Bolt. I'm wondering what discontinued car you'd most like to see return.
5: Oh, there are probably a bunch. But if I think on the brand level, Jack, I would really love to see Saab and Pontiac come back. Maybe not Saab under GM or anything, but those two would be great. If we're talking individual cars, I would really want to see a new Honda S2000 in the same format as it came before. Or a 300 series Land Rover. I realize they still sell them in other countries, but I would like a full-size Land Cruiser, not Rover, here for the U.S.
4: Yeah, that would be cool. You know, I'd kind of like to see the Chevy Camaro return. You know, we're talking Chevy, and I think
5: you may get your wish.
4: That would be kind of cool. Might happen.
5: Huh? Rumors are saying it's coming.
4: Yeah, there you go. You know, Chris, in driving the K4 this week, it just reinforced to me how much I like driving cars. So having a cool car like the Camaro come back with maybe a big V8 engine or perhaps a turbocharged V6 or something like that, that would be terrific. Cars, I think, are the vehicles I'd like to see return to the marketplace. I guess people are not buying them, though. They're buying SUVs. I think they miss something, though, when they don't have a car. So. Well, that wraps up our show for this week. I'd like to mention that my crime novel, Only One Thing Stays the Same, is available in both ebook and paperback form at Amazon. If you like our show, please pass it on. 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
4: Right. 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

0: I'm Mike Sempervivi with the Sports Byline Broadcasting Network 2-Minute Warning. On Monday night, an announcement was made that Brendan Sorsby's efforts to remain eligible and play this season for Texas Tech University were ending and that the quarterback would be declaring himself for the NFL supplemental draft. It came on the heels of the Big 12 conference filing a 47-page complaint with the federal government against the school and Texas State Attorney General Ken Paxton, who threatened an antitrust lawsuit against the conference last week if they challenged Sorsby's eligibility. That blew up in Paxton's face almost immediately when Red River rival Attorney General Gertner Drummond issued a statement offering support for the Big 12 and its Commissioner Brett Yormark. And he must have meant it because the 15 other schools that make up the conference struck back, essentially asking the government to step in and allow the Big 12 to enforce its authority and rule with their bylaws, the same ones which Texas Tech had helped to ratify and honor to play by. By extension, that also means billionaire booster and Board of Regents Cody Campbell is too, even if he may not want to. And the collegiate portion of this story is far from over. Sorsby is still being sued by his former school, the University of Cincinnati. Sorsby's agent, Ron Slavin, appeared on a Dallas radio show on Wednesday, dismissing the outrage from the college football community and claiming that Cincinnati knew about the gambling issues when he transferred from Indiana. Back to Sorsby. Now we have something truly about football to ponder. How does he stack up as an NFL prospect? Well, that's what he planned to show off at Tech. Going into the season, Sorsby projected to be a possible first-round draft pick. He looks the part, 6'3", 235, a strong arm with a quick release, and he's incredibly fast and a menace when he's able to break an open field. His numbers and overall performance have increased each year, and his raw physical tools are just too impressive to ignore. Plus, unlike many quarterbacks entering the NFL, including Fernando Mendoza this season, it's been noted that Sorsby's experience taking snaps from under center and his ability to effectively play action is a good leg up. But sketchy decision-making has led to crucial turnovers and big-game failings. In the past two seasons, Cincinnati collapsed and lost their final five games in each. Last year, Sorsby and the rest of the offense looked awful against Utah in an ESPN-aired game. 2 weeks later, on Fox Big Noon, they were shut down again against BYU. But with Trinidad Chambliss and Darian Mensah, the highest-reputed seniors in 2027's draft, will a team sacrifice a second- or third-round pick this year in order to hedge their bets for next? Let's see who takes the gamble. I'm Mike Sempervivi with the Sports Byline Broadcasting Network 2-Minute Warning.
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1: 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A love affair. It satisfies the soul and frustrates the intellect. The greatest game ever played, golf. It's real. 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And now, here's Brian and Bob.
2: Yeah, thanks a lot, and welcome in to Real Golf Radio. Brian Taylor, Bob Casper, Dalton Stanger in with you. We got a great show for you today. U.S. Open coming up next week. 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We'll be doing updates and giving you thoughts from Shinnecock all week long. It's exciting stuff. Can't wait. With the way the Knicks have things going, New York should just be riled up and ready to go to welcome in the U.S. Open. It's going to be raucous. It's going to be good. Riviera showed out great. Congrats to Nelly Korda on winning the U.S. Women's Open. I mean, how fun is that? My favorite women's player, and she just lipped in a putt on the last hole to prevent a playoff. But it was classic. It was so good. Like, everybody can relate to that moment. And
3: A
2: putt she's made a million times, and literally in the biggest moment, almost gagged that thing away, which is wild.
3: Kind of interesting that, you know, early on in the week and during the week, as she was playing, her sister Jessica had her change her grip, and it really did well for her, being able to hit the golf ball from tee to green and get herself into position to win that golf tournament.
2: Wow, grip change mid championship.
3: Yeah.
2: Interesting.
3: Yeah, kind of interesting.
4: I think the expression when the putt went in on her face, oh my gosh.
3: That was awesome.
4: That's got to be like a slow-mo commercial somewhere at some point. It's almost like the Tiger golf ball at Augusta when the Nike swoosh like rotates.
3: Yep.
4: They have to like break her expression down when that ball goes in.
3: Yeah.
2: Tell me I wasn't the only one sitting there just yelling at the TV, show the locker room cam, show the locker room cam. I wanted to see what Gabby and the rest of them were. I wanted to see their reaction watching that putt, and they finally went to it. Took them long enough, but I was like, you have to show that. That was crazy. So
3: yeah, it was good stuff.
2: Hey, we got a good one for you. John Bodenhammer. I know you've heard him. He's been on. We're going to replay that. Got to re-rack it because he is the man. Chief Championships Officer, talking all about the golf course and the setup. That's coming up this hour. Caddy's going to be with us. Dalton as well. Stay tuned. 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
2: 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Bob, Brian, thanks for being with us at Real Golf on X. So golf's longest day, boys. How far did you get? How many U.S. Open qualifiers have either one of you done?
4: I've done a couple. I just did it this year.
2: Did you?
3: Oh, did you?
4: Yeah. Down in Mesquite.
3: Uh-huh.
4: It was borderline unplayable with about 50-mile-an-hour winds. It was, I think, I'm not exaggerating when I say this, the hardest competition round I think I've ever played.
3: Oh, my.
4: Because the greens were like concrete, but slow. But then you had a 50-mile-an-hour wind. So it was interesting.
3: Interesting.
4: Yeah.
2: So that sped up the greens at least in one direction.
3: Yeah.
4: I think my group went 81, 81, 82.
2: Oh. What qualified?
4: 72. Well, I was the second to last group. So I didn't have a great draw. And the morning guys were already done, and 72 got you through.
3: Wow.
4: At Casablanca.
3: Interesting. I could see where, with it blowing 50, that golf course would be a little tough.
2: Yeah. It's target desert.
4: Any golf course.
3: Yeah.
4: Yeah, any golf course at that. Yeah. It was brutal.
3: Yeah. So I got through a couple of times, but one of the times I got through to the regional round, I went to D.C. and played at Woodmont, and we played both courses. And in the opening round, Shigeki Maruyama shot 59.
2: Oh, yeah, I remember I remember that.
4: Oh,
2: that
4: gosh.
2: Was out of New Jersey,
3: What?
2: Is that New Jersey?
3: No, it was in the D.C. area, Woodmont.
2: Yeah. Woodmont, yeah. No, that's not New Jersey. Okay.
3: Yeah, and yeah, I think I shot even par. I was trailing by 11 shots after the first round.
4: Wow.
3: Pretty crazy.
2: How many U.S. Opens did you caddy for?
3: Oh, probably between U.S. and U.S. Senior Opens, I probably caddied for like 8.
2: Mm-hmm. Pretty good.
3: Yeah.
2: Yep. And then you were also doing Westwood One Radio during Shinnecock in 04, Winter Tiefling. Huh?
3: Yes, yes. And also we did it at Pinehurst, too. So
2: I was with you on that one.
3: Yep. Yep. So
2: that was, by the way, a little real Real Golf Radio fact here. Uh-huh. Not only did Bob and I consult with the group that started SiriusXM's PGA Tour Network, but we did the very first broadcast with Peter Kessler. It was Peter, Bob, and Brian.
3: Yep.
2: From Pinehurst, 2005, Michael Campbell, everyone's favorite winner that year. So, Tiger.
3: We were rooting for Tiger. Man. Everybody was rooting for Tiger, and Michael Campbell won.
2: But good for him.
3: Yep.
2: That's why it's an open.
3: Absolutely.
2: Yeah. That was also, if I remember right, it was, was it Colt Nost that, no, it wasn't Colt.
4: No, Colt's not that old.
2: He's not that old.
3: No.
2: Who was it? Who was, oh God, there's another story about it. A guy that got in a surprising playoff and got there.
3: Yeah, and he was right there.
2: Yeah. And then he was like in contention. Oh, that was a great story.
3: Yeah. The USGA used him as a player.
2: Yes. What was his name? Player advisory guy.
3: Yeah, exactly.
2: Sorry. Yeah, anyway, Jason.
3: Jason Gore.
2: Gore. There you go.
3: Yep.
4: Oh.
2: Kind of
3: we
2: the same
3: pulled
2: guy.
3: It out, Brian. Kind way to go.
2: Hey, this senior moment is brought to you by
4: Skechers, the shoes of Matthew Fitzpatrick.
2: Oh, if you can't remember your name, you can at least have comfortable feet. Slipping
3: golf shoes.
4: You can't remember your name or how to tie your shoes, you can slip them on with Skechers.
3: Oh my.
2: Dalt looks for any chance he gets to freaking cap on Skechers. Jeez. We got, you know what? We're gonna find Fitzpatrick next week while we're out there and just be like,
3: "Oh, I gotta tell you funny.
2: Can
3: I gotta
2: you tell
3: us
2: you about your
3: story.
2: Shoes.
3: I gotta tell you a funny story. We were down in Southern California at my wife's father and father's house, and his wife. She goes, come on, we got to go to the Skechers outlet.
4: Oh, really? No.
3: So we go to the Skechers outlet, and I'm walking through this thing. I call my daughter on the phone, and I've got her on FaceTime, and we are laughing so hard.
2: You're in Florida?
3: No, we were in Southern California.
2: Oh, Southern California.
3: Yeah,
2: okay.
3: SoCal.
2: Okay.
3: Yep. It was wall-to-wall Skechers. Unbelievable.
2: Skechers outlet is next level. That's next
4: level. Oh, man.
3: And they had lots of pictures of Matthew Fitzpatrick in there.
2: Did they really?
3: Oh yes, God. They did.
2: Oh, wow.
3: Oh,
2: okay, this is going downhill quickly.
3: Yes, but, it is going fast.
2: So, what did you guys think? There were some great storylines from Golf's Longest Day. You know, Zach Blair, first of all,
3: yep.
2: You know, he and Neil Shipley get in. Yeah, have you met Neil Shipley, Dalt?
4: Yeah, I worked out next to him one time. And
2: Wait a minute. There's no way Neil Shipley works out.
4: Yep, in Jupiter, Florida, out at the stable. You can look it up. And I open the door to go in for my workout, and there's Neil Shipley getting after it. And I'm like,
3: boom.
4: Oh, good. Good for you.
2: Wow.
3: Professor Shipley.
4: Yeah.
2: Did he give you a side eye as you were walking in?
4: I mean, probably. He's probably looking at my thigh saying, there's no way I can deadlift more than that guy. He's right. But,
2: wow.
3: Oh, that's
2: just give yourself rather, a flex on your thigh size?
4: Well, I mean, I'd rather have his hands and his short game than my thighs.
3: Mm, yeah. Just,
4: yeah. I would take that.
3: How about Zach shooting 132?
4: Jeez. That first round was incredible, his first round.
3: Yeah, 64, 68, 132. He and Neil Shipley were the medalists for the qualifying. Billy Horschel got in there, Nick Hardy got in there, Dylan Wu got in there as well. They're in Springdale, Ohio. Kind of cool.
4: I wish Kihei could have got through. That would have been
3: missed it by one.
4: First alternate.
3: Yep.
2: First alternate has a shot. You never know.
4: Yeah.
2: How about Charlie Woods caddying for a qualifier?
4: It was interesting to see that. I'm not going to lie. I was a little surprised by that.
3: How so?
4: I just would think, I know him and Miles Russell are going to be teammates next year, and I think it's really cool, but just when I saw him, I was taken back. I just, at that age, you just affect Miles Russell where he's at. He would have gotten like an actual either caddy or a caddy of that course kind of thing,
3: mm-hmm.
4: instead of just his buddy. But I mean, it turned out great. Good for Charlie. I mean, I think it's cool.
2: Don't you think though, sometimes those scenarios, it's actually better because it's, you have some familiarity, you have somebody that you know, knows you and knows your game. I mean, there's sure you could get some course knowledge, you know, from a local guy, but you know, sometimes just being out there with a buddy on the bag is like the best thing to settle you down. Right.
4: 100%. But I just found it strange. Like Charlie Woods, like can you, I mean, do you see Tiger caddying for a buddy at 16, 17 years old?
2: Well, he was winning at 16. So
3: yeah, exactly.
4: Exactly. That's right. I thought it was weird. It's just weird to my head. Like, okay, Charlie, maybe you're not your dad.
2: And that's okay. Yeah,
3: but the question does he caddy for him in the U.S. Open?
4: Oof. I think he will.
2: Oh, yeah.
4: I think he will. They're going to be college teammates next year. They're buddies.
3: Yeah.
4: You got through sectionals with him. I think you got to ride with him. But here's the question. Who's going to get more press /
3: Charlie Woods?
4: People are going to be yelling at Charlie more than they will Miles Russell.
3: Oh, yeah.
4: 100%.
3: Yep.
4: That New York crowd is going to be rowdy on Charlie.
2: That's awesome.
3: It's going to be good.
2: All right, we got to take a break, boys. We'll be back. More of the show continues next.

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0: Welcome back to the show, Brian Taylor, Bob Casper. Thanks so much for being with us here at Real Golf on X. And we're excited to shift gears just a little bit and talk about some championship golf, U.S. Open style. And joining us right now is a good friend, and we're really excited that he took a few minutes for us. He's the Chief Championships Officer for the United States Golf Association, John Bodenhammer, and he's kind enough to be with us. John, welcome to the show. How are you?
8: I'm great. We're looking forward to a great championship season, and it's always great to be on with you, Brian and Bob. It's you're two of my favorites, and love talking championship golf with you.
0: Well, I am. We're sad that we're not going to be at Media Day next week at Shinnecock, which is one of my absolute all-time favorite golf experiences that I've ever had. And then, of course, some of the greatest championships have come from that, and it's got so much history as well. Just being out there, you know, you're somewhere special. But the media days, regardless of the venue, always feature a slideshow and a presentation by John Bodenhammer, and I just leave there being fired up for the game, wanting to go get better, and wishing I could compete for a championship like these guys. So I thought, hey, maybe we could get a little ahead of it. We'll get John on and have him get us all fired up ahead of media day. Is that okay?
8: Love it. I'm fired up. Shinnecock came through the winter beautifully. We pulled the blankets off the putting green March 19th, and believe it or not, John Jennings, the golf course superintendent, was cutting greens on March 20th. That's pretty unheard of at Shinnecock, and so the golf course came through the winter beautifully. We just won a little bit of a the temperature to be the thermostat to be turned up a little bit, so the fescue turns a little purple and maybe a little brown by the time June rolls around. But the golf course came through beautifully, and there is no finer cathedral of the game than Shinnecock Hills. It's just a magnificent place.
1: See, and I love that, cathedrals of the game. So tell us a little bit about the setup this year. What are we going to expect to see at Shinnecock for this U.S. Open?
8: Great question, Bob. I would say in a sentence or two to sum it up, we're going to let Shinnecock be what William Flynn intended it to be. What I mean by that is in past years, all the way going back to 1986, to 90, when Ray Floyd won, to 95, when Corey Pavin won, and even in 2004 when Retief outdueled Phil Mickelson, you know, the USGA came in, and it's just kind of what we did in those days. We came in and put our U.S. Open setup on Shinnecock Hills, where we narrowed up fairways. We had long rough around all the putting greens. In 2018, that changed. The golf course, the Flynn architecture had been restored. A lot of the closely mown areas around the putting greens, like number 5 and number 10 and number 11 and so on and so forth, had been restored, and ball runs away from the putting greens. Fairways were restored and widened. You know, in past years, you would see bunkers on the 8th hole, the left side bunker complexes, 30 yards into the rough, so that we could develop a landing zone that was 23, 24 yards wide, you know, the narrow bacon strip fairways. We really have gone away from that and are staying true to the intent of the architect, William Flynn. And, you know, you're going to see wide fairways, average of 46 yards wide. Now, think about that.
1: Wow.
8: Average of 46 yards wide. But what that really creates are the ability for players to take on a little risk reward. And that 8th hole that bunker complex was covered up, now you've got to drive it 295, 300 yards to get over that left bunker complex. But if you want to get to the right hole location, you've got to drive it on the left side of the fairway to get to those right hole locations. Drive it on the right side of the fairway and play it safe, you're not going to be able to get it within 30, 40 feet of the hole because of the way the green complex is. So that's the architecture. That's the brilliance of William Flynn. There's all kinds of those sorts of things around the golf course, and we're just going to let it be what the architect intended it to be. And I think we're on a little bit of a journey with that. A lot of people still expect, you know, what we had at Oakmont last year, a little more narrowness, the long rough, or the wing foot, or some of those venues. Shinnecock's just different, and I think that'll show through this year more than it has in recent years.
0: John Bodenhammer, Chief Championships Officer of the USGA, is our guest here on Real Golf Radio. I love how you're taking that approach, John, and I think that also goes with the, I don't know what you want to call it, the feelings of players today. It feels like there's a real sense of history amongst players. I'm not talking about just the tour players, but just golfers in general that love to, even if you're going all the way over to St. Andrews to play the Old Course, for instance, or, you know, some of these great gems around here, you're seeing in the United States, you're seeing some restoration, you're seeing some nostalgia, if you will. And it's almost like we crave to go back to the roots of how things were done back in the day, if you will. And I love that golf embraces that, and specifically that you're embracing that in major championship golf. That said, are there concerns at all that the test won't be strenuous enough or strict enough for a U.S. Open?
8: No, there's no concern about that at all. And I think we go to these great venues, and, you know, our strategy has changed 7 or 8 years ago. We really do go to America. We always have. But I think we go to America's greatest venues, the cathedrals of the game, as we say. But that's a real thought process that we consider as we choose our venues. And as you know, we've gone a long ways out, but it's important where players win their U.S. Open, both men and women. And, you know, where Bob Jones won the Grand Slam, or Hogan hit the one iron into 18 after the automobile accident, or Jack hit the one iron, Tom chipped in on 17, or Tiger won by 15 at Pebble, or Hogan tamed the monster at Oakland Hills. You know, when a player's asked, where did you win your U.S. Open, and you're able to say Marion or Pebble Beach or Oakland Hills, you know, it's, there's a little more of a pop, a little more of a wow factor. And I think we choose these venues like Shinnecock Hills, where, you know, Brooks, Retief, Corey, Raymond won, and you're able to say that as a player. It means a lot. And so if the venue's not good enough, we shouldn't go there. And so, you know, we'll grow the rough where we can, and we'll firm the greens up, and we'll have very difficult hole locations, and we'll quicken the greens a little bit. But the architecture will be what it was intended to be. And I think the way that I'd sum it up is, if we get a little bit of rain like it should in June at Shinnecock, where, you know, Long Island Sound, Peconic Bay are churning, and you get a little bit of warmth coming in off of the western bound side of New York, and then the cold wind coming in off of Peconic Bay, you're going to have windy, rainy conditions. And if we get a little bit of that, it's going to be more resistant to scoring. If we don't, well, then the scores are just going to be a little bit lower. And I'll tell you something that does come into play: our hitting distances. We talk about it all the time. I think you know about our Distance Insights project that's been in a big part of the media narrative in recent years. But, you know, players are hitting it between 2018 and 2026. They're 7 yards longer and just off the tee. And like at Oak Pond last year and Pioneers the year before, we're going to notice that. And that's going to be reflected in our setup as well. But Shinnecock is no longer than it was in 2018. We did not lengthen. We could have, but we chose not to. And so we'll see how it turns out. But we think the architecture will stand the test of time, and it'll provide a great test, the U.S. Open test, for the world's finest players.
1: So you've talked about cathedrals of the game. We're playing Shinnecock this year. And then you've got the next 4 years. You've got Pebble Beach, Wingfoot, Pinehurst, and Marion. When you've decided that you wanted to do this with cathedrals of the game and these cathedral golf courses, how quick are you planning to cycle through those, or is it going to be on a more rotational basis with a few others creeping in?
8: Yeah, I think that's an important point, Bob, where, you know, we have our anchor sites. We have Pinehurst, Oakmont, and Pebble Beach, and those three venues, for reasons we can talk about, but those are the three that we've identified, and they will host more frequently. I'd say on a pretty much a rotational basis every 5 or 6 years. But then we fill in the other years with places like Wingfoot, the Country Club, Oakland Hills, that, you know, maybe their cadence is a little bit different. Maybe they, you know, a place like the Country Club will be going, we were there in 2022, we'll be going back in 2038. They want it about every 15 years. But apart from an Open, they're also hosting a Women's Open, a Girls Junior, and a U.S. Amateur. And so it's not that we don't have championships there. It's just, you know, the Open's a big show, or a Women's Open. And it really, you know, it's about a year to build into it, just with all of the facilities and infrastructure. And it's another 3-4 months to tear down. It's a big commitment from a club. And some clubs are up to it pretty frequently, and some, you know, they'd like to have a little less frequently. And so we'll fill in with those. But I think right now we're at about 10 different venues, all on a different cadence, except for our three anchor sites. And we like that. And I think that'll evolve over time, too. You know, there are some venues that logistically, if land goes away or, you know, the political climate or economic climate changes, things can change, and that happens. And, you know, I think it'll evolve. But right now our strategy is 20, 25 years looking out ahead, and when we know that we can go back to those places in that amount of time, we can build the right relationships with community leaders, with the club, in the marketplace. We can learn more, we can build more, we can acquire property, and that's what we're doing.
0: John Bodenhammer's Chief Championships Officer of the USGA, talking about the U.S. Open coming up Shinnecock in June. So when I'm looking back on Shinnecock, Tommy Fleetwood shot a final round 63 the last time he played there, which was a tournament record. And then Phil Mickelson kind of lost his mind the last time he played there, taking a 10 on the 13th hole on the third round on Saturday. You always talk about getting every club in your bag dirty, including the 6 inches between your ears. How can we expect to see that again this year at Shinnecock?
8: Yeah, it's great. Great concept, right? I mean, 15 clubs, the one between their ears. But, you know, and I say that with all due respect because they are the world's greatest players. And, you know, I think we just want them to experience what a U.S. Open has always been, that it's the ultimate examination. And the way we think about it today, we do want them to not just hit nine-iron wedge into every hole. We want them to hit every club in their bag as they play around and test every part of their game, physical, mental, shot-making. You know, and I think that it's, I'll put it this way. Let me be really candid and transparent. I think in 2004, we love firm and fast conditions because we think the world's greatest players really are identified, not just how they hit the ball in the air, but they really think about once your ball hits the ground, what happens to it. And, you know, the greatest players really can think through that and really miss it where they need to miss it to get it up and down. You know, in the U.S. Open, not every hole you fire. Johnny Miller used to talk about this, the great Johnny Miller. You know, he had, he'd look at a hole or a hole location and say, okay, that's a red light, or a yellow light, caution, or a green light. I'm going for it. I'm, you know, take that aim. That's the way he approached strategically a golf course. U.S. Open is that way. There are just some hole locations you can't take that aim on, or you're taking great risk reward. And if you miss, you're bringing double bogey into play. And I think Shinnecock is that way. But I'll tell you this, with full transparency, I think everybody at the USGA, and it's the way we're thinking and talking about it, we didn't get it right in 2004. It was too firm and fast. We had to suspend play, put water on the putting greens. In 2018, we had not the same, different issues. There were some that said we lost the golf course. We did not. What we had was wilt on the putting greens because the leaf blade didn't have enough hydration. And there were areas around the hole that got too fat, almost like a pool table. You know, Shinnecock's a funny place when the wind starts to blow. Those perched up greens, you know, they're almost like golf demons out there where the wind magically comes off Pagonic Bay and those perched up greens firm up quicker than any other place I've ever been for a U.S. Open. And

0: We had gusts up to 35 miles an hour on Thursday. And I saw last week there was a day like that at Shinnecock. So we want to be prepared for that. And we've left it wide, like I say. And I think there's a little difference. I think we've learned from our experiences the last two times, and we're building that into this time. And I think we'll have a great U.S. Open as a result.
1: In just a quick minute or so, Bruce Brockbank, coach at BYU,
0: where
1: we both went to college,
0: retired this
1: year. We were recruited under Carl Tucker, but maybe just a quick sentence or so, let us know your thoughts about Bruce Brockbank and what he's done for the school.
0: Well, thank you, Bob, for that question. Bruce is a dear friend. We played on the team together a couple of years. Bruce, outstanding player, but even more importantly, just a fine human being and a legend in the college golf ranks, Hall of Famer. Bruce, I believe, was the first team All-American. He won the Western Amateur one year. Just a fine player, but I think his integrity, his character, the ability as a good player to really mold fine young men at BYU. And boy, he's got a good team this year, and I'm paying close attention. I stay in touch with Brucey, and always have been rooting for his success, try to support the program. He's just really left a great legacy that followed Carl, who was one of my heroes, certainly a mentor to me, and I know you, Bob. Bruce has done a great job, and I think whoever falls in Bruce's footsteps has a big job, but I think Bruce has laid the groundwork where there'll be success for whoever falls in because of Bruce Brockbank. No finer golf coach in the history of the college golf.
2: That's super great to say. Thanks so much for doing that, John. We appreciate it, and I'll tell you, Shinnecock is one of my favorites. This is going to be exciting. It's going to be fun. There's going to be a lot of anticipation around Scottie Scheffler and a potential career Grand Slam. This is going to be good stuff, John. I'm looking forward to it. Sorry we won't be at Media Day on Monday, but we look forward to seeing you in June. And as always, thanks so much for spending time with us.
0: Well, you're welcome. It's a joy to be with you guys. Just to close it out, I'll just say, a founding member club of the USGA in 1894, America's first clubhouse, William Flynn architecture, the weather coming off Peconic Bay and Long Island Sound, and just one of the great links courses in the world. It's a special recipe, and it's going to be a magical, magical U.S. Open, and we're glad Shinnecock is a USGA club. Going to be a great celebration of our great game. Thanks for letting me be with you guys.
2: Good to be with you, John. We'll talk to you real soon. John Bodenhammer, the Chief Championships Officer of the USGA. He's got a lot of work between now and June, but appreciate him spending a few minutes with us here on Real Golf Radio.
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6: Thanks to John Bodenhammer for joining us here on Real Golf Radio. Love that guy. Chief Championships Officer for the USGA. Saw him out there at Riviera. Nelly's presentation. He was standing back there. He's so inspiring to listen to. He's always got great insights. And I love his setup approach, right? I mean, he's taken more of a, we're going to put together the test, but we're going to do it in a way that allows the venue to be played as it was designed to be played.
4: Right.
6: We want it to
4: right.
6: be played as it's designed in its most difficult state, but we're not going to come in and alter significantly the design elements of the golf course. We're just, now if they have rough, we might grow that up. If they've got fescue, we're gonna do everything to thicken that up as well. You've got fast greens, we're gonna firm those up and speed them up a little bit. You know, all of those things, everything's gonna be put up, you know, ratcheted up a notch. However, it's going to be the golf course that it was designed to be played. And I think very few players have a lot of criticism for Bodenhammer and the way he sets things up. And you have to remember, going back to Shinnecock, that was in 2004, man, there was that was a major change for the USGA because yeah. they had lost, was it the eighth green, you know, in the last hole, on the last round, I should say, and they had to spritz it in between and things like that. Like, there was, it wasn't
4: the
6: a good
4: seventh
6: thing.
4: Green, the par three, the Redan green.
6: Sorry, I was going to say eight, seventh green. And so anyway, there's been a lot of changes, and I think for the positive. And you, not only do you see it as be a challenging test, but it's actually fun to watch. And I think for a while, you just saw the U.S. Open as such a massacre that anyone other than the caddy who just loves pain really didn't necessarily love the U.S. Open.
4: Well, the thing about it in the setup is, you know, a couple of times, both the time Brooks won, the golf course got a little bit out of hand because of the wind and the heat. But the time before that, or a couple before that, when Retief won, it got out of hand as well. And so what he's really done is bring everything back to the center, make it a test where you have to use all the clubs in your golf bag, including your brain, to be able to play the best that you can. And they crown a champion who is the guy that's been able to do the best for the week. And they choose these cathedrals in the game, and they are the best golf courses that we have for major championships. And what's really cool about this one is this is one of the original five. This is one of the original five USGA championship golf courses.
6: Oh, member courses, yeah.
4: Member clubs,
6: yeah.
4: For the USGA, mm-hmm. one of the original five, which is really, really cool. So we talk about the game and the history of the game and the things that go on in the game that make it the best and most fun sport to ever play. And Shinnecock Hills Golf Club is one of those great golf courses.
6: Have you been out there, Dalt?
7: I have not had the privilege. But to go along with that, I think especially in the last couple of years where the game has gone with LIV and everything else, and everyone has the discussions of tradition and venues and what makes events great. And you're going to watch one this weekend, and when you turn on TV, there's just so much history. Like, you just can't replicate the emotions that consumers feel, sponsors feel, players feel. Like, players feel it too. It's not, and caddies. It's not a typical week. There is something different in the air. Just like Augusta has its own magic, right, when we turn it on in April. But Shinnecock and the history and these original five courses that you just talked about, it brings on a life of its own. And it's really cool and it's really unique, and you can't replicate it. You either have it or you don't.
8: Yep.
6: It's like Riviera last week. You know, we talked about that. Yeah. And Nelly gets the dub at Riviera. That's always going to mean something. That's always going to be synonymous with great venues.
8: And what Karen
6: champions.
8: Said about Riviera last mm-hmm. week, you know, is what you would say about Shinnecock Hills.
6: Yeah, no doubt yeah. about it.
8: Yep.
6: How about speaking of those, have you seen the list of future U.S. Open venues? So we go from Shinnecock to Pebble Beach.
8: Yep.
6: Wingfoot, Pinehurst, Marion in 2030, where you're playing this weekend, though. Riviera in 31, Pebble Beach in 32, Oakmont in 33, Oakland Hills in 34. Kind of cool to see the Oakmont back in the mix. 35, Pinehurst. 36, Shinnecock again. Pebble Beach, the Country Club, LACC. So they're going back in 39. Marion in 40, Pinehurst again in 41, Oakmont again in 42, Pebble 44. You see, they got these anchor sites that they keep.
8: Yep.
6: Oakmont, Pebble, Pinehurst, right? So those are going to keep, you'll see those. Inverness in 45, Pinehurst in 47, Oakmont in 49, Marion in 50 again, and Oakland Hills in 51. They're all the way out to 2051. Bob, we're not going to be covering that one.
8: Maybe you don't think so?
6: Dalt will be.
8: He'll that's only 35 years from now.
6: Yeah.
8: I'm not going to be around then.
6: You're not.
8: It was funny that, you know, somebody asked Jack Nicklaus about Scioto, that they were going to play an event at Scioto or something like that in, you know, 2035 or 36 or something like that. And he goes, have a good event.
7: Well, how about the women's lineup? We looked at the women's US Open lineup.
8: Oh, it's good too. Yes.
7: Next year they just had Riv. Then they go Inverness in 27, Oakmont 28, Pinehurst 2 in 29, Interlaken 2030, Oakland Hills 2031, LACC, Los Angeles Country Club, Chicago Golf Club, Marion, Pebble. Are we kidding ourselves here?
6: That's
7: How
6: great.
7: Good is that?
6: That's awesome. I mean, the USGA is doing a great job with that cathedral.
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6: Thing. Okay, we got a couple minutes left, Dalton. I know you got to go here as we wrap up hour number one. Our way too early major championship predictions had Bob and I picking the world number one Scottie Scheffler to complete the career Grand Slam. Just felt like he was going to win one this year, and yet he hasn't been sharp on his game. Dalt, you had Brooks Koepka, and I'll be honest with you, I didn't think that that was even going to be a close discussion, and I would say that discussion is way closer now. In fact, you might even have a little bit of an edge. I'd say he's just trending a little bit, your guy.
7: Yeah, I think he's trending. I think it's one of those things. You knew he was going to have some rust coming off of LIV, and for whatever reason, right? All players seem to have rust off of LIV. I don't know if it's the 4 days or format's different, whatever you want to call it. And I think it's really interesting to hear him talk now. I feel like before he went to LIV, he was kind of Mr. Macho, and now he's kind of giving people an insight into his feelings of things, and he's kind of emotional, and now that he's a dad and everything, and I think that took some adjustment for him, and it's helped him. Very similar to my mind of like a Gary Woodland. Like once Gary Woodland talked about the stuff he was battling, he started playing better like right out of the get-go. So I don't know if that's correlating, but yeah, his game's trending, and I really like the pick.
6: How do you feel about Scotty getting the Grand Slam, Bob?
8: You know what? He's my pick from the beginning of the year. I want him to win. I want him to get the career Grand Slam. Scheffler won the first event of the year. And, you know, his worst finish has been like a tie for 23rd. So I'm just thinking, you know, he's been building up, been, you know, a lot of runner-up finishes and all that kind of stuff. And I just think with where he's at, he's working hard this week. He's not playing. And he'll come into the U.S. Open ready to win career Grand Slam and Father's Day.
6: Well, it would be an amazing story after what Rory did at the Masters.
8: Oh, yeah.
6: You know, a year ago, for him to come out and clip it again and be able to add that to that, you know, very elite club. But you're right. Tied for 24th at Arnold Palmer, tied for 22nd at the Players. Since that time, second at the Masters, lost in a playoff to Ed Heritage, second at Cadillac, 14th at the PGA, third at Byron Nelson, and tied for 12th at Memorial. So it's not exactly like he's playing bad golf. He's just not playing top-level Scottie Scheffler golf. Maybe right. It all comes together in New York. We'll see. Dalt, good to be with you, my friend. Thanks for your time, man. Enjoy Marion.
7: Hey, thanks, guys. We'll see you later.
6: There you go. That's Dalton Stanger joining us. Stay tuned. The Back Nine. Hour number two is coming up next.
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13: I'm Mike Sempervivi with the Sports Byline Broadcasting Network 2-Minute Warning. On Monday night, an announcement was made that Brendan Sorsby's efforts to remain eligible and play this season for Texas Tech University were ending, and that the quarterback would be declaring himself for the NFL supplemental draft. It came on the heels of the Big 12 Conference filing a 47-page complaint with the federal government against the school, and Texas State Attorney General Ken Paxton, who threatened an antitrust lawsuit against the conference last week if they challenged Sorsby's eligibility. That blew up in Paxton's face almost immediately when Red River rival Attorney General Gertner Drummond issued a statement offering support for the Big 12 and its Commissioner Brett Yormark. And he must have meant it because the 15 other schools that make up the conference struck back, essentially asking the government to step in and allow the Big 12 to enforce its authority and rule with their bylaws, the same ones which Texas Tech had helped to ratify and honor to play by. By extension, that also means billionaire booster and Board of Regents Cody Campbell is too, even if he may not want to. And the collegiate portion of this story is far from over. Sorsby is still being sued by his former school, the University of Cincinnati. Sorsby's agent, Ron Slavin, appeared on a Dallas radio show on Wednesday, dismissing the outrage from the college football community and claiming that Cincinnati knew about the gambling issues when he transferred from Indiana. Back to Sorsby. Now we have something truly about football to ponder. How does he stack up as an NFL prospect? Well, that's what he planned to show off at Tech. Going into the season, Sorsby projected to be a possible first-round draft pick. He looks the part, 6'3", 235, a strong arm with a quick release, and he's incredibly fast and a menace when he's able to break an open field. His numbers and overall performance have increased each year, and his raw physical tools are just too impressive to ignore. Plus, unlike many quarterbacks entering the NFL, including Fernando Mendoza this season, it's been noted that Sorsby's experience taking snaps from under center and his ability to effectively play action is a good leg up. But sketchy decision-making has led to crucial turnovers and big-game failings. In the past two seasons, Cincinnati collapsed and lost their final five games in each. Last year, Sorsby and the rest of the offense looked awful against Utah in an ESPN-aired game. 2 weeks later, on Fox Big Noon, they were shut down again against BYU. But with Trinidad Chambliss and Darian Mensah, the highest reputed seniors in 2027's draft, will a team sacrifice a second or third round pick this year in order to hedge their bets for next? Let's see who takes the gamble. I'm Mike Sempervivi with the Sports Byline Broadcasting Network 2 Minute Warning.
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3: Yeah, thanks, and welcome in to the back nine, hour number two of Real Golf Radio. I'm Brian Taylor, alongside Bob Casper, as always. By the way, not just Bob Casper, but in a U.S. Open preview show, it would be son of two-time U.S. Open champion, Billy Casper. And when you think about that career of your dad's, winning 51 times, winning the 1970 Masters, you got to start thinking about two wins in the U.S. Open. Maybe one of the toughest majors to win. And he did it at two iconic venues, coast to coast. Winged foot, an Olympic club. I mean, when John Bodenhammer says it matters where you win, your dad's got a pretty darn good collection. Augusta, winged foot, and Olympic club, baby.
4: Here's a great story about his first U.S. Open win in 1959. He flew in early, was staying with some friends in that area. And he went out and played Wingfoot for the first time, like on a Friday before tournament week, and chipped and putted. And, you know, of course, we know what he did on the third hole and that kind of thing. You know, he figured that out during his practice rounds and laying up on the par three. But after the first round, he went home, and this friend of ours, he said to him, if there's ever a golf course I could win a U.S. Open on, this would be it.
3: Oh, that's nice confidence.
4: And then he won the golf tournament. So, yeah.
3: And famously laid up on a par three, third hole, all four rounds, made par all four rounds, and won by a shot.
4: And won by a shot over Bob Rosberg. Yep.
3: Just wouldn't have, that would have been, by the way, had he not laid up and said that he felt like he should have laid up, or maybe one day decided to abandon the strategy and made bogey, and ended up losing in a playoff or something, that would have been quite the story.
4: Two pretty remarkable stories. And then, of course, beating Arnold Palmer in an 18-hole playoff, coming from seven shots down with nine holes to play at Wingfoot. And then...
3: Dude, that's legend right there.
4: Yeah, it's pretty crazy. And that's why...
3: Beating Bob Rosberg, no disrespect, but beating Arnold Palmer.
4: Yeah.
3: Handing him his worst loss, probably.
4: Yeah, and that's why when we go to major championships like the Masters and the U.S. Open, I'm pretty in awe about what he was able to accomplish.
3: The great Billy Casper, maybe the most underrated, best champion in the history of golf. Pretty amazing stuff. 51 wins on tour, successful Ryder Cup captain, all the things. We'll talk about it next. U.S. Open preview continues right here on Real Golf Radio.
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3: 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You've heard us talk about the Tom Weisskopf Championship Design Golf Course. 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You're going to check in. 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You head over to Club 73. You get some breakfast or lunch, depending on when your tee time is. It's all included. Go out on the TrackMan range. You can putt around on the 36-hole putting course. There's nice chipping area right there. 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Mm-hmm. You tee off, you got a caddy with you. 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Like, it is unreal. 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
3: It's kind of like that. 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Well, Bob.
4: Yeah?
3: Longest day of golf this last week. So it's all about getting ready for the U.S. Open. And the great thing about longest day of golf is that you've got a lot of the names that you recognize that are playing week in, week out on the PGA Tour, the Korn Ferry Tour, maybe some of the top amateurs and juniors in the country. And they're all out there grinding it out for an opportunity to play in our national championship. And you got to go 36 holes. So you can have a good morning. You can have a bad morning. You still got a chance in the afternoon to go either keep the momentum going or shift things into a different direction. And we saw all of the different stories unfold, including, I don't have the guy's name in front of me, but one of the guys in a playoff, instead of marking, he picked up because he figured he didn't make it, and it cost him being first alternate and dropped him to second alternate. And you just think about some of those things, like first alternate gets in. How do you reconcile that? Like, the emotional toll that goes around a qualifier is, it's just brutal. I know you went to Q school many times. You were in U.S. Open qualifiers many times. Like, the qualifiers where such a big prize is on the line is the ultimate pressure in golf, huh?
4: Yeah, it is. And, you know, guys getting in the playoff, they played good all day. They get in that playoff. I think one of the qualifyings had eight guys for three spots. And, you know, and they have to play in two foursomes, and then they repair everybody that's still left in. But, it, you know, it's kind of crazy. You know, some guys make three putts and get bumped out. Like you said, that kid picks up his ball marker, and, you know, now he's second alternate, and it's just kind of crazy what happens. But there were a lot of guys that made it through, 43 guys that made it through the qualifying to get into the U.S. Open this next week at Shinnecock. And some guys, some notable guys off the PGA Tour, including at Hawk Ridge Golf Club in Georgia, Chris Kirk got in. He shot 129, shot 65, 64, 129. Keith Mitchell, 69, 63 for 132, and he got in. Let me see. Here we go. Not that one. Country Club in Purchase, New York. Matt Greiserman, who played with Tony Finau in New Orleans, he made it through. He shot 136. North Carolina, Brendan Wu made it, shot 64, 65. I mean, you get in these qualifiers and you have to go low. You gotta play. You gotta golf your ball.
3: How about Springfield, Ohio? You had 74 players for five spots. And one of my, I think, future favorite players on the PGA Tour, Neil Shipley.
4: Neil Shipley.
3: Ties with Zach Blair for low.
4: Remember when we were in the airport with him in Atlanta after he was the low am at the Masters?
3: I do.
4: That was pretty fun.
3: Yeah. He's, you could tell he was like, didn't want to be recognized.
4: Yep.
3: He wasn't comfortable with any of it. And the side eye thing was just still so fresh. Right. So, but yes, Neil Shipley out of Pittsburgh, PA, baby.
4: Yep.
3: 65, 67, and Zach Blair, 10 years, his senior also, right here in our home state of Utah.
4: Yeah. That was
3: open start.
4: The interesting thing about these and these qualifyings is they give a lot of weight, a lot of times, to the spots where the tour players are, and this was a direct event in Ohio right after Memorial, and so Shipley and Zach Blair and Dylan Wu and Billy Horschel and Nick Hardy, they all got in, which was kind of interesting. Canada was the one who had the most spots, and there were a lot of guys from the PGA Tour that got in there because a lot of guys had gone to Canada for the Canadian Open this week. So J.B. Holmes,
3: how about that,
4: has not played in an event this year in 2026, and he goes out and shoots 70-65 to qualify at 135. I thought that was pretty stellar. It's pretty cool. He was in a playoff. Also, Emiliano Grillo, he shot 131 in Ontario, Canada. He made it. And
3: Toasty's in too. Toasty got in there.
4: Yep. Max McGreevy got in as well. Del Paso Country Club, which was out in Sacramento, California, three amateurs qualified out of that one. There were four spots. Taylor Montgomery, but Eric Lee, amateur, Matthew Robles, and Merrick Fleming. Those three amateurs qualified to play at the U.S. Open. That'd be so cool to play at the U.S. Open as an amateur. Really, really cool. And then the rest of them are just out of the country and stuff like that. But yeah, longest day in golf starts early on the East Coast and goes really, really late on the West Coast. So
3: how about Charlie Woods caddying for a qualifier?
4: Yeah. Yeah. He caddied for a friend of his that is the number one junior amateur in the country. And Charlie.
3: Miles Russell.
4: Yep. Miles Russell. And Charlie caddied for him, which was pretty cool. It's kind of fun. And he won in a playoff. Yeah, he got in a playoff. So,
3: and to look at his face when he made that putt, he almost turned around and like looked like, I'm not sure I was supposed to do that.
4: And
3: did I just do that?
4: And he's the youngest to have qualified. He beat Tiger's age to qualify, so which is pretty cool.
3: That's really cool.
4: Yep.
3: And Charlie was caddying for him.
4: And Charlie Sorry, was Dad. Caddying for him. Dad.
3: I see Billy Horschel made it in at 39 years young.
4: Yep, that's awesome.
3: That's pretty good.
4: Yep.
3: What else do we have here? Yeah, so, yeah, golf's longest day. It's unbelievable. You know what I like about it, too, is it just the players play for money, right? The pros play for money.
4: Yep.
3: And sometimes it feels like this traveling circus where they're just going from one stop to the next and, you know, hey, entertain us, golf ball whacker guy, you know?
4: Right.
3: And yet in this scenario, it's like, hey, this is something that I really want to be a part of. If you're a tour player, you're not having the best year. You're not playing. You haven't cracked the top 50 or whatever that gets in.
4: Right.
3: And so you find yourself in a spot where you have to go to a qualifier. And you're just, I mean, you can wear shorts, you don't have to have a staff bag. You don't even have to have a caddy if you don't want to. Most of the guys will have their caddies there. But my point is, it's like, they're just there kind of like a little bit like when they were kids and wanting to qualify and going out and playing and feeling the feels and all that kind of stuff. And so that's what I love about golf's longest day is everybody is in the same boat. Doesn't matter what your resume is. It just matters how you play that one particular day.
4: Yeah. And as John Bonerhammer always says, you know, if you can golf your ball and get it in the hole, you have every right to play in the US Open.
3: That's right.
4: And that's what's cool. The meritocracy of it. You go out and you play and you deserve what you get. So
3: I love it. Hope you all enjoyed that. It's going to be a great U.S. Open coming up next week. We'll be out at Shinnecock covering the event, and this will be our third Open at Shinnecock that we've covered, which is pretty cool stuff over 27 years of talking golf with you. So thanks for taking us along with you, whether it's digital or over the airwaves and on social media or otherwise. 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
3: All right, welcome back to the show. Brian and Bob with you. Thanks for joining us here on Real Golf Radio. Looking forward to next week's U.S. Open at Shinnecock Hills. And you know what? One of the things as you lead into a major championship, there's always a little bit of tune-up going on. There's, you know, players looking at their equipment. And, you know, one thing that you're sure to see next week at Shinnecock is players teeing off with Fujikura Ventus shafts in their driver. Joining us right now is the Vice President of Operations for Fujikura Golf, longtime good friend of ours, Jeremy Butler, is our guest. JB, what's up, buddy?
14: Hey, fellas, great to talk to you. Thanks for having me on. Slinging shafts, man. That's what we're doing.
3: Yeah.
4: Slinging shafts.
3: I know you're headed out there. You're going to be out on the island. You're going to be there for the first couple of days, as usually are, representing these major championships. What is the expectation for success at Shinnecock for Fujikura Golf?
14: Well, we're pretty excited. You know, our tour rep out there, Pat McCoy, he's doing his thing every week. He's got some great help with Andrew Huang, Marshall Thompson out there. Going to go spend a few days with them, watch them do their thing, hone their craft. You know, it's not a whole lot of changes that go on week of a major. A lot of shaking hands, kissing babies, doing that kind of stuff for my side in particular. But just great to be out there, support Pat. I think, you know, we're in for another great week. We're week in, week out. We've got a tremendous amount of players each week that are trusting Ventus in their driver and in their fairway woods. And we're so excited for it. We're great to see the success that we continue to have every week. You know, last year we had a monumental year in having the winner of each of the majors have a Ventus Black in their driver. So that was fun for us to celebrate that. And got a great start to the year with Rory and Augusta. Fortunately, we didn't get to last month, but hopefully here's a chance for us to start a new streak.
3: Well, it's so pretty rare that you don't get a job. Yeah. Sorry, go ahead, Bob.
4: No, I was going to say, you know, every time you see these guys on television and stuff, you know the color scheme and the print on the shafts. What are the guys mostly using between the TR and the Ventus?
14: Yeah, we call it seeing the stripes, Bob, right? You can see the stripes on the shaft.
4: Yeah, I like that. Seeing the stripes.
14: Awesome, yeah. Seeing the stripes, yep. So it's a great combination. A lot of guys, Ventus Black is probably the highest use out there on the PGA Tour. You know, those guys with those high club head speeds, trying to keep the spin down, the launch down. So they're going the Ventus Black. We're seeing a lot of guys in the new TR, Blue with Velocor Plus. Guys are going to that if they want a little bit more feel in their hands, but still having stability and control. You go into that TR Blue Plus, we'll call that. TR Black Plus is out there too. We got a few guys trying that, and that's for your super strong guys that really need that stability and support, and that structure can support them, you know, with those quick descents that coming from the top on their swing. So you're going to see a lot of Ventus Black and then the TRs for sure.
3: I'm guessing that given the 250 USA celebration, You guys are always supportive of Folds of Honor. I know you have some various different kind of events that you do around, you know, kind of cool shafts that you do, some graphics, same performance, but maybe some graphics. Can you share anything with us about that? Do you got anything coming up that we can look forward to? You're starting to see a lot of the manufacturers drop their different ones. I wonder about the shaft category.
14: Yeah, great. Thanks. You know, I hope I can say something without the marketing guys coming into my office and really getting mad at me next week. But typically we launch our Folds of Honor shaft series in November around Veterans Day. But obviously the 250 USA thing, something we couldn't pass up. So for sure, there'll be something here coming probably just ahead of the 4th of July is what you'll see come from us. And if I was a betting man, there'd probably be something in the new TR Blue Plus category, new TR Black Plus category with some killer graphics.
3: You know what this reminds me of, Bob, is when we had Mark King on the show way back in the day, and he goes, "Here, I'm just going to tell you guys what we're doing because no one listens to you anyway." That was really appreciative. Yeah, that was very nice of him, right? Yeah. That's when I took it personally when we were just getting started, trying so hard, and but that was my favorite zinger from Kinger, right there.
14: There you go.
3: So, yeah.
14: Not to give away, but it's coming. It's no secret, right? I mean, we love America. We love USA. And what a great opportunity to celebrate, you know, 250 years of our country and support the Folds of Honor Foundation. You know, Lieutenant Colonel Dan, what he's done with that group, you know, it's close to our heart. It's our passion, golf. And, you know, here in San Diego, you know, we've got such a great military presence around us. The ability for us to support it through our passion and our love for the game of golf to be able to give back is phenomenal. So.
3: Yeah,
14: thanks for bringing that up.
3: Love it. Well done. All right. So this week, you know this because you know you're my guy, and I say, "Hey, JB, I decided I wanted to try out these new Titleist irons, the T150s in the oil can finish, and they're pretty sexy. I'm not gonna lie. Like everybody's like, "Hey, you got to. Well, what are you playing there?" And so I had Derek Fox at Impact. He built the clubs for me, put in the Axiom shafts, and like. Everybody comes up first. Their first thing is, "Oh, you got those oil? Let me see." And then they're like, "Wait a minute, what is this?" Everybody goes to the shaft. They're spinning it around. They're reading all the stuff. Is this graphite? They're asking me, and I don't know why, because I played Fujikura graphite shafts for probably 10 years. I think now.
14: Yeah, it's been a long time now. Yeah.
3: Yeah.
15: Yeah.
3: So talk about this. It still seems to be surprising, I guess, to some people that. A, you would play graphite, and then wait a minute, this says VelaCore, which has become, you know, if you're a golf geek, you know that from Ventus, and that technology means something, and now they see it in irons, they're like, wow, what is the story here? So I thought, you know what, it's timely, tell us about the Axiom and why it's not your grandpa's graphite iron shaft.
14: Yeah. There you go, right? You brought it up. I mean, the stigma of graphite in your iron shafts, right? For a long time, you know, the guys have been saying, "Oh, pros, you know, BT, pros don't play graphite in their irons. It's for the, you know, it's for Mr. Havocamp. It's for the older guys who, you know, their swings are slowing down and all these kind of things." And so, you know, that's been the best part about coming out with the Axiom iron shafts. You know, after the success of Ventus and VeloCore in the wood shaft, we thought, let's take that technology, let's put it into an iron shaft and let's go and make, you know, a better part that can support guys that are moving it way fast, as well as support guys who need the help, right? So that's the best part about it is, you know, we've got a 125 gram X-Flex that's pretty stiff. You know, I think, I hear Marshall Thompson talk about, you know, the stiffness of our 125X is stiffer than, you know, an X100 in the steel shaft line. You know, so it's pretty stout out there. But the ability we have with graphite and the flexibility in designing the flex profiles of a graphite iron shaft, we can create something. You know, our engineers are so talented and so gifted and be able to say, "Hey, I want to put some stiffness here. I want to put some softness here. I want to lower some torque." And by doing those things, I can affect the ball flight. So I can get you something that probably flies a little bit higher than what you're used to, but still keeps the same distance. So that gives me the ability to then give something that maybe I can control a little bit better. "Hey, how can we do this? I can swing hard. I can swing softer. And I can live up to, you know, the shaft itself can match up with what I need it to be, whether I'm a fast swinger, whether I'm a slow swinger. So that's the joy of Axiom, taking that VeloCore technology. You know, it's the same VeloCore technology in the wood shafts. We put it in the iron shafts, and it has blown us away how great the Axiom line has been adopted into our lineup. Yeah, we came out with just a couple of weights and flexes to start to kind of feel the market out. And now we've expanded the weights, expanded the flexes to say, hey, let's make it more available to more of the general public, guys who are really seeing, hey, this isn't your old man graphite here. I can, you know, our president, he's a plus four handicap, moves it quick. Now, granted, he works at a graphite shaft company, but they work for him. The other part about graphite is the vibration dampening aspects. So yeah. I know guys who have some elbow issues, right? I mean, you guys have played a lot of golf. You guys have hit a lot of golf balls, right? Our body tends to break down a little bit if I'm hitting off mats, whatever we're doing. The joy of graphite is I can absorb some of those bad vibrations that come through our golf club into our body. So I know guys who've had elbow problems. I put them in the Axiom, and they can go and play pain-free. And they're happy back in playing golf. So let alone just the performance aspect of it. We're in the healthcare industry now, right? I mean, let's go. Game on.
3: Are you kidding? You're in the music industry because you went with bad vibrations, and I've got the Beach Boys stuck in my head now. So I don't know I mean, you're in San Diego, you're right there in Southern California, and you're putting out good vibrations for the golfers. I love that.
4: Yeah.
15: There you go.
4: And, hey, JB, and also the good thing about these iron shafts is long irons have a different than the mid irons and the scoring irons, and you're able to adjust those to be able to maximize ball flights, right?
14: You're correct. Yep. So the way the system's designed, there's three parts that go to it with the long irons, the mid irons, and the short irons, right? We look at the short irons as your scoring clubs, right? So we wanted something that is stable and, you know, you're able to go at the pins, right? I can get those, you know, those higher lofted scoring clubs that I need to come in high, descent angle. I can control spin. I can add spin, whatever I need to do. The mid irons, right? Mid irons, sometimes I'm going for distance. Sometimes I'm going for scoring. So that's what the design of the mid iron looks like. Then your long irons, right? Those are ones, hey, let's go, you know, game on. We're seeing a lot of guys putting those into driving irons even, right? So those type of things. We're excited to have that. So, again, I talked about the engineers and how good they are and what they do. They said, hey, let's come up with this system. We think this system's going to work for how we want to see graphite iron shafts out there. And there we go. You can get in a parallel tip section. You can get in a parallel tip layout for some of the clubs. And then we also offer it in the taper tip for some of those other clubs that come with those taper tip hosels.
3: I'll tell you what, it's pretty cool. I'm playing 105X. And right here on Fujikura's website, a mid-weight option suited for players of varying swing speeds. Axiom 105S and X give players a lighter weight package than traditional steel without sacrificing any control. So, I'm 52. I'm not getting younger. Probably not swinging faster. So there's no hurt in having a little bit lighter shaft. And, boy, I love it. But by the way, do they go a little bit further? I mean, I feel like these irons, they are rockets. And I know that the one the T150s that I'm playing, they do have a little bit stronger lofts, but do you see anything different like distance wise to these iron shafts versus steel?
14: Yeah, that's part of the goal of it, right? We wanted to be able to probably launch a little bit higher than what people expect and either maintain the same if not further distance. So, you know, you are correct, you know. We're not selling them as it's not going to add distance per se, but you're going to get feel, you're going to get performance. And sometimes that result is a little more distance too. Part of that too can come from you're going from something a little heavier weight, you know, into that 105. So you're a little bit lighter weight overall, but the design, the engineering of the structure is such that swing weights match up with kind of what you're used to. So you don't have a light swing weight that historically has been one of the issues when you get into graphite shafts. So you're able to keep similar swing weights to what you're used to hitting, but be a little bit lighter weight. Maybe that helps you swing a little bit faster too, right? Then you add all that in, I'm maybe swinging a little bit faster, a little more confidence, boom, better ball strikes, higher launch, more distance.
3: Yeah, there you go. I love it. I'll tell you, I mean, people want to ask, there you go. That's why I'm playing Axiom Iron Shafts and have played for quite some time. JB, you're the best, man. We appreciate it. Enjoy your time in New York. We'll hopefully run into you. And as always, great work.
14: Sounds great, guys. Appreciate talking to you. Yeah, you guys have fun in New York as well.
3: Yep, you got it. Jeremy Butler,
4: all right, buddy.
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0: Caddy joins us weekly here on Real Golf Radio. You know him, you love him, you've been waiting all show for him. Here's the caddy. What's up, caddy?
7: Well, the caddy had quite an experience yesterday. I went out not looking at the current weather conditions, and I thought, I'm in Washington, D.C. It was 99 straight temperature and 70% humidity yesterday. I also passed out on the third tee. I made it nine holes, although I rode in the cart the last three. I've been here for decades, growing up, and I believe this was the worst day of all time. So I recovered. As you know, I had 12 hours of sleep, which I haven't done since I was probably in high school, and I'm feeling ready to go.
0: Mm. Here's one for you, Caddy. So we're talking about Scottie Scheffler. Obviously, Bob and I have him in our way too early major picks from back in January to win the U.S. Open and complete the career Grand Slam, because I'm jumping on Bob's Grand Slam train for this one.
8: Bandwagon, baby.
0: Well, you know, I had to pick him one major. Why not pick him this one, you know? I mean, yeah. That would only be right. So here's what's interesting. Going through all of Scottie's stats, he still leads the tour in strokes gained total. He still leads the tour in scoring average. He's, you know, first in greens in regulation. I mean, there's really nice. Putting is good. Like, there's really nothing that stands out except proximity. So I was looking at proximity for a minute here. I wanted to get your take. So I started doing some. He's 121st in proximity on tour at 38 feet, 8 inches. Tour average is about a foot less than that. But the last couple of years, he's led the tour in proximity. In fact, last year it was 33 feet, 4 inches. So that's about 5 feet, 4 inches further from the hole this year. And he drops from first to 121st. So 5 feet drops you 120 spots on tour. So first of all, I wanted to know, how significant is 5 feet on your approach shots?
7: But none of that matters, because if I shoot 14 under at each major and shoot 90 the whole rest of the year, my stats suck, and I'm the best golfer of all time because I just won the Grand Slam. One of my favorite things that I heard Ted Scott tell me was, I said, what is Scottie's most exceptional skill? He said distance control with his irons.
0: Hmm.

0: That completely contradicts all your stats that you're telling me.
1: No,
0: Chet said he just
1: He's led the field in the proximity the last couple of years. This year, he's just 5 feet off of that.
0: Yeah, and he's won once, and he's had a million seconds, so he's that. Maybe that couple of feet makes that difference.
1: That's
0: in
1: my
0: those
1: question.
0: Wins.
1: I mean, that's the simple question. Yeah. Is 5 feet like on tour? Is that a big is that big of a deal? 5 feet.
0: Well, from what distance, and from what kind of a lie, and from what wind can do. Like basically, we know statistically that's completely irrelevant until you get how close to the hole.
1: Wow, I almost want to start over. Wow. This didn't go anywhere in the direction I hoped it would be. I thought Caddy was going to say something like, you know what, guys, 5 feet makes a big difference on tour. If you look at the putting stats from this to this, this makes a huge difference, you know, but Scotty can make up that 5 feet. But no, it wasn't. That wasn't it at all.
0: You have to put down more. It doesn't mean anything from 20 feet to 40 feet. It means absolutely nothing. You need to look at proximity from outside of 40 feet. Why? Because you're more likely to three putt. And you have to look at proximity from inside of 15 feet. Why? Because then you're more likely to make a putt. So that proximity from like 15 to 40 feet is irrelevant. Throw it out. It doesn't matter.
1: Other than that,
2: well, you threw it out there.
1: Well, other than that, what's your thoughts on Bob and I's pick? And now you've got Bryson winning this week. That was your way too early major championship prediction. So again, it was back in January. But how are you feeling about the two picks, Bryson or Scotty, coming into next week?
0: I am selling my Bryson pick like you can't believe for nothing. Okay, we're not valuating as much. You can get SpaceX cheaper than you can get my Bryson pick. So, no, I'm sorry. You can get SpaceX in 6 months cheaper than you can get my Bryson pick. Anyway, we won't go down the investment.
2: There you go.
0: So here's the scoop in the skinny. So because the scoop in the skinny on Shinny, because I was there just about 5 days ago or so, maybe it was a little long, but the greens were a little too soft for my liking, but it dries out fast out there, and I have no concerns about that. There's moisture on the golf course. It's not feeling firm, fast, runny yet, but it can get that way very quickly, as we saw in a few hours on one day a few years ago. It got like that, right?
2: Yep.
0: So the fairways are very generous, much more so than the previous U.S. Open. They're playing basically, as far as I know, they didn't alter the way the members play the golf course at all. Basically, they're taking a U.S. Open flag, putting it on the sticks, and said, "Have fun, boys. This course is that good. We don't even need to touch it." Now, what they did do, and I think this was something that's probably not quite normal. Every day we're out there, they were watering the rough in the fescue. They were watering it. So you do not want to be it. There's no first cut. It goes right to 3.5 inches or whatever it is. But the fairways are they're very generous. The six fairways, 100 yards wide at 300 yards. Now, that's an exception. But there's most of them are 40 or bigger, which is pretty wide. And
2: wide for those guys, yeah.
0: But I don't think you're going to see, you know how Bryson hit it in the junk at Wingfoot? He hit it in the rough at Wingfoot and the junk at Pinehurst and had shots to the greens with, like, no problem, right? That's not happening at Shinnecock. If you're in the rough, you're done. You can just go home. Forget about it. Because forget about it. Because even if you have a good enough lie to move it to the green, you have to have exceptional control on how far that golf ball goes. You can't miss them right. How do you play Shinnecock? Well, you can't miss it right, you can't miss it left, and you can't miss it long. There's a very distinct, if you look in the book, there's a very distinct flattish surface in the middle of every green. And then the greens are effectively one half the size that they actually are, or two thirds the size they actually are. Because if you get anywhere near these little things, like Pinehurst, they spill off. But unlike Pinehurst, they spill off into really difficult up and downs. Pinehurst can be a difficult up and down, but often you can get it up and down. At Shinny, you're not getting it up and down. So the guy who's going to do well there, is not going to hit it in the junk too much because you're not going to make a par from there. And you have to be really conservative, ignore the pin placements. I mean, even on like 16, the par five with a wedge in there and five, just forget the pin. Hit it to the same exact place. Pinehurst is pretty much like this, but this place is really like this. Just stick it, walk 12 yards onto the green and drop a ball right there and you win the U.S. Open. It's that simple.
1: Wow.
0: Or that difficult. It's a simple concept, hard to execute. So what's the key? The key thing at Shinnecock is you have to be very disciplined about not being aggressive, and you have to control your iron distance. That's the key thing, right? I think Scotty sounds like he probably does that distance control better than most. That's the guy who's going to do well there. Now, if we go historically, Retief one putted like the last 12 holes or something crazy when he won on that Sunday.
2: Yep, he did.
0: I mean, it was nuts. And the greens were impossible to putt. They got firm. They got like that little Poana bumpy Plinko thing like you see on The Price is Right, you know?
1: Love that game.
0: And yeah, Plinko too. Yeah. But that was Phil Mickelson's putt because I was, you know, he hit it out of the bunker Sunday that day, and I was cleaning the ball off, and I stood there just a few days ago. I was like, I got to remember where this was. I kind of went to where I remembered it, and I'm like, yeah, that was not too easy. And he had that 8-footer for par. We think he hit a stone. Fred said, hey, did you hear that? He hit a stone when he hit the bunker shot. And it went about 8 feet above the hole or 10 feet above it, whatever it was. And I remember looking at this putt as he was walking on the green, and I was like, he better just try to two-putt this thing. And buddy's Phil, I got an interesting one from Joachim the other day. He was talking to Bones, and he said, Bones, tell me something about Phil. And Bones said, you know, Phil was not scared and always aggressive on a 4-foot putt. He took the break out of it. He hit it hard, and he just didn't care. He was just going to do that. And he said he probably won a lot of those tournaments because of the ability to do that. And he probably lost some too, but that was an interesting comment. Like what stood out about Phil, and he hit 4-footers really hard. Isn't that an interesting one?
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1: It is interesting, especially given the news this week, that that's what we're talking about. That's good. I like it.
0: Tiger hit shortcuts real hard, too, and guys used to – people used to give him a hard time about that, you know, analysts and experts. And I always think it's interesting when the analysts and the experts criticize the greatest golfers of all time instead of saying, maybe we can learn from what they're doing.
1: That's an idea.
0: Kind of makes sense. You know, kind of makes sense to me not to criticize Scotty, Tiger, and these guys and say, well, if they're that good, why don't we pay attention to what they're doing? And do
2: so
0: that.
2: Do you like Scotty's chances then?
0: I do. I like Scotty's chances a lot at Shinnecock. A lot. I don't like Bryson anymore because, first of all, it seems like Bryson's having a flat year when he's been in the majors so far, and he's searching for his golf swing. It's good for him because he can bomb it out there, and the farther you hit it, you have an advantage if you're hitting short clubs into these greens where you really got to control where the ball goes. That's a big advantage. But we know that Rory and Bryson don't seem to have the best distance control with their wedges, do they? Historically. Remember that's when DJ got really good is when he started hitting the little cut shot with his wedges and controlling that. That's when he played really well. And I think like a guy like Bryson, if he did that, he'd possibly be number one in the world. In my opinion, I think that's what he needs to do. He's awesome everywhere else. He's turned himself into a great putter, but I think that might be a missing component for him. And it could be a struggle for Rory because Rory, and this is just observational. I don't know if it's statistical. It seems like he hits wedge shots 25 feet too long or something all the time. You got to have that distance. Distance control is everything at Shinnecock. And that's my number one thing is I'll say it again. Conservative distance control. That's who wins.
1: Kind of like proximity, right? Yeah, if you think about it. So, Caddy, good stuff, man. We appreciate it. We're looking forward to the U.S. Open next week, my friend.
0: Not proximity, gentlemen.
1: Oh, that was fun. That's the Caddy, and we are looking forward to next week. Dalton Stanger, Bob Casper, producer Dave Glauser, and Brian.
7: I'm Mike Sempervivi with the Sports Byline Broadcasting Network 2-Minute Warning. On Monday night, an announcement was made that Brendan Sorsby's efforts to remain eligible and play this season for Texas Tech University were ending and that the quarterback would be declaring himself for the NFL supplemental draft. It came on the heels of the Big 12 Conference filing a 47-page complaint with the federal government against the school and Texas State Attorney General Ken Paxton, who threatened an antitrust lawsuit against the conference last week if they challenged Sorsby's eligibility. That blew up in Paxton's face almost immediately when Red River rival Attorney General Gertner Drummond issued a statement offering support for the Big 12 and its commissioner Brett Yormark, and he must have meant it because the 15 other schools that make up the conference struck back, essentially asking the government to step in and allow the Big 12 to enforce its authority and rule with their bylaws, the same ones which Texas Tech had helped to ratify and honor to play by. By extension, that also means billionaire booster and Board of Regents Cody Campbell is too, even if he may not want to. And the collegiate portion of this story is far from over. Sorsby is still being sued by his former school, the University of Cincinnati. Sorsby's agent Ron Slavin appeared on a Dallas radio show on Wednesday, dismissing the outrage from the college football community and claiming that Cincinnati knew about the gambling issues when he transferred from Indiana. Back to Sorsby. Now we have something truly about football to ponder. How does he stack up as an NFL prospect? Well, that's what he planned to show off at Tech. Going into the season, Sorsby projected to be a possible first-round draft pick. He looks the part, 6'3", 235, a strong arm with a quick release, and he's incredibly fast and a menace when he's able to break an open field. His numbers and overall performance have increased each year, and his raw physical tools are just too impressive to ignore. Plus, unlike many quarterbacks entering the NFL, including Fernando Mendoza this season, it's been noted that Sorsby's experience taking snaps from under center and his ability to effectively play action is a good leg up. But sketchy decision-making has led to crucial turnovers and big-game failings. In the past two seasons, Cincinnati collapsed and lost their final five games in each. Last year, Sorsby and the rest of the offense looked awful against Utah in an ESPN-aired game. 2 weeks later, on Fox Big Noon, they were shut down again against BYU. But with Trinidad Chambliss and Darian Mensah, the highest reputed seniors in 2027's draft, will a team sacrifice a second or third round pick this year in order to hedge their bets for next? Let's see who takes the gamble. I'm Mike Sempervivi with the Sports Byline Broadcasting Network 2 Minute Warning.
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1: 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Great to be back with you for another week. Same as every week, tons happening from, obviously, Mrs. Maddox Magic, PCA having a little cycle, George Springer getting his 300th dinger of his career. So some big accolades, obviously lots more than that to talk about as well, as we're getting towards the second half of June. And Nolan and I, we talked about it. We're going to stay away from the All-Star game talk right now, a little early, it's hard to tell early voting and stuff like that, with the way the players are right now. Leaders now could be second or not even voted in by the time it's all said and done. And guys that aren't on the radar yet should definitely take off if their home crowd gets into it, and some very deserving people. So we just decided to table it for right now, probably talk about it more at the first part of July, get rolling with it, the Midsummer Classic and all that type of stuff. So obviously before we get going with tonight's show, can't thank you enough for being a part of the nation, sharing the message. If you're new to us, welcome aboard. We hope you like it. And, you can get in touch with us personally on Facebook or Instagram at Dirtbag Baseball Nation. Nolan or Kirk, if it's a personal question, you got our guarantee that we'll follow up with you and get in touch with you personally to help you navigate your baseball journey as a player, a coach, a parent, because we know it can be a daunting task, especially for amateur players. A lot of just stuff that overwhelms you, and it shouldn't be overwhelming. It needs to be a fun journey all the way through. That's the bottom line, and so that's just the reality behind it. Obviously, to all our servicemen and women around the world, as always, thank you for you are doing for what you do each and every single day, so we can do what we do every single day. And that's talk baseball, be around baseball, be a part of baseball. And that's just the reality. So thank you, seriously, for doing every day what you do. And thank you really is never enough. Obviously, like I said at the top of the show, lots to talk about. I know Nolan's chomping at the bit. A little bit of excitement for Nolan. The A's when I do it or whatever and that, but he's actually going to mix in a guest appearance at his own old former team's game tonight. So that's exciting as well. So, but settle in, get your favorite drink, however you like to listen to us, wherever you like to listen to us, because we're going to get up, get after it, and get dirty.
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1: Welcome back, Dirtbags. Nolan. As always, you got tons to talk about. I'm stepping out of the way. Yes. Where you're getting rolling.
0: So, to me, not even about baseball for this one. I mean, yes, it is about baseball, obviously speaking, but not about baseball in the fact that, obviously, the World Cup is going on. Right now in Boston, obviously, I'm sure most of you have seen this by now. If you haven't, then I think you're living under a rock. But basically, Scotland is playing in Boston for their group round, or at least the first game. So they make a weekend out of it. They're all in Boston. They're all going to Fenway. They're doing their whole nine yards, right? They're all singing, drinking the whole nine yards. But either way, man, like, I love it because it's bringing that European mindset to, well, the European soccer football mindset to the baseball stadium. And the fact that they were cheering the whole game, they were enjoying themselves, having just a grand old time. And honestly, for baseball, I think that was great. Let's be honest. Baseball, honestly, this year has been bailed out by a lot of free marketing for them. So I hope that the MLB is paying attention to this, and I really, really, really hope that they can get an agreement in place for the CBA by the time this rolls around. I mean, it's not looking optimistic, but, I mean, you got the Tarps off boys in St. Louis where it started. Then you got, obviously, the Scottish fans coming to Boston. You got Pablo Sanchez making his way around the stadium. Sorry for not knowing where that one started. I believe it was Milwaukee, but don't quote me on that. That was just the first place that I saw it. He was a former backyard baseball character. Like, you got tons of good stuff that people are obviously showing, hey, we are willing to come to the games as long as there is a good product on the field. Right now, there is a good product on the field. For the love of goodness, just do not screw this up, MLB.
1: Yeah, good call. There's no question. Like we said, I mean, I think you got to see a little bit of it last year when you were able to come over for Oktoberfest to Munich with me, Nolan, get a flavor of it. And yeah, like, I mean, baseball, obviously the World Baseball Classic, baseball's good, global. And you saw that Oktoberfest when you were wearing the 49ers hoodie and the Scotty boys, they were all over you. And what, we spent 45 minutes with them. And when they're into something, they're into it.
0: Oh, yeah.
1: So I can imagine what that plane was like. Absolutely. Well, I mean, obviously. Right,
0: and MLB, if they're smart, like, obviously they're doing the London series. They're trying to expand on that. Because I know even when you were down in Munich, they were talking about the possibility of doing games there and whatnot.
9: Yep.
18: Either there or Berlin, one or the other, right? But like even after seeing something like that, you're like, okay, this might be an untapped market. And personally speaking, I don't know how baseball is in Scotland. I got to imagine it's more or less non-existent. At least from when, like, I went and traveled there about 10 years ago and I didn't see any baseball fields sitting around. So, I mean, I'm not expecting it to be some grand thing over there. Same as like when we played over in France, and obviously you're experiencing it now with Germany and whatnot. Like, I'm not expecting MLB stadiums by any stretch of the imagination, but at the same time, they have other platforms in place. Case in point with what they do with, I believe it's Wembley for the London series, if I'm not mistaken. Like games like that, like they can convert these soccer fields into baseball stadiums. Same as what they used to do back in the day with the with Candlestick Park and obviously Rogers Center at one point in time too was a football field. Like they have ways of converting these things. All I'm saying is that was an untapped market that they just now have. Well, they should have discovered that by based on the fact that 50,000 of them were in Fenway Park over the weekend, chanting and cheering their heads off.
1: Come for the football, stay for the baseball, right?
18: Yeah.
1: Or come for the football, find your love for baseball, something like that, right? There's got to be a marketing person out there that can jump all over that because, yeah, I can imagine that atmosphere too because I just thinking about those three guys we met at Oktoberfest just as you were talking and just those three guys alone. Like, I mean, you and I were in stitches and they just, it was nonstop us banter with them bantering with us, smack talk, everything. Like, it was just what an atmosphere. And like you said, it was free. It's priceless. And so, good call. Good call. You know what? I heard about it and forgot about it. So good for you to remember about that situation. And we, again, send in your thoughts and opinions to us, Dirtbags, if you had heard about it, because we'd love to get your thoughts and opinions on that type of stuff. It's so much more than just a North American game. And we know that. We know that. But to get those types of places like you just talked about, Nolan, we don't expect that type of stuff. Places where we're like, did they even know baseball?
18: Yeah.
1: Well, I don't know. I don't know if they knew baseball, but they knew how to bring it alive. And Boston was in that case, Boston.
18: Oh yeah.
1: But yeah great stuff. Absolutely. So.
18: Yeah. Jumping over to some highlights from the past week. We're going to skip the Miz for now. Cause I'm assuming we're going to be talking about this in depth a little bit more in the second segment here, but, George Springer. Tip my cap, 300th home run of his career, obviously a milestone home run. Paul Goldschmidt also, I mean, he just got up to 10 home runs. They were showing a list, Yankees players over the age of 38 who have an OPS over 800, and at that time it was 10 home runs. Now everybody on the list had over 20 home runs, and I'm sure Goldie's probably going to be pushing for that based on just the way that he's been swinging this year. But outside chance of 400, it's still approaching, so that's cool to see. But yeah, obviously the Springer won 300, man. I was happy for him. That's a guy, obviously, early in his career, gets tainted with the Houston Astros cheating scandal and everything like that. He was really the first player to leave Houston after that had all happened, and obviously made a heck of a career out of himself with Toronto. I'm hoping that the Jays are smart enough to bring him back for one more year. Good clubhouse guy, great leader, and you could tell all the boys were happy for him after that one.
1: Yeah, you made the right call there. He's in his walk year. He struggled. He hasn't had a year like last year and stuff like that, but even before that, he didn't really play great within his big contract. He was the first $150-plus million contract by the Toronto Blue Jays when he signed. But yeah, just a great moment, and it was a big boy bomb. It was a big boy, left the stadium at Fenway, right? So it wasn't just a nail biter or just to get over the fence. It was light me up and lead the yard. So good for George. And hey, who knows? Maybe he gets him on the right track, makes him bounce back and get going towards next year because the Blue Jays need it. You still got Vlad. He's sitting quiet and not doing anything. So, you know, you need a George. You need those other guys until Vladdy figures it out and gets it going.
18: Milwaukee Brewers making some headlines, finally promoting prospect Cooper Pratt, who, I mean, 2 months ago or just before the season started, I guess, technically speaking, signed the long contract with the Brewers, 8-year, $50.75 million contract, for those that forgot. But, yeah, he'll be he was called up there last night to play shortstop, obviously, and I don't know personally enough about the kid. I haven't watched enough AAA stuff on him or anything like that, but obviously the Brewers believe highly in him, and let's be honest, if you're a baseball fan out there, if the Brewers believe in a player, you can probably guarantee this kid's going to be a kid to watch.
1: Yeah, I mean, they're one of those teams that's got the plethora of prospects, right? He's just one of them. So, yeah, like you said, he'll be an anchor before too long in the lineup. I can't see them missing on that one. We've got a minute left. Nolan, I do want to jump in. I know you've got a couple more yourself, but Mr. Baldwin last night, offer a month behind the dish for the Atlanta Braves, comes back, and not only comes back into the game, but hits this season's longest home run, 5,000 miles. Oh, holy cow, welcome back to the show.
18: 473. And the best part is he goes 473 straightaway center, like pulled out the driver and just smoked it as hard as he could type of deal. But the best part is he didn't even really pimp it or anything like that.
1: Beautiful.
18: Like, if you watch his first two steps out of the box, he went actually kind of hard. I'm like, dude, that's kind of impressive. Not going to lie. If I ever hit a ball that far, I would sit there and watch until it landed. So more power to you, Drake, for not showing anybody up on that one. But anyways, Dirtbags, we'll be right back here after the break to just keep it rolling.
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1: Welcome back, Dirtbags. Nolan, What are we getting after now?
18: Yeah, so now we're going to talk about PCA, and obviously two sides to this one, right? So 13th, what was it? The 13th Cub, I believe I saw. 13th Cub player to hit for the cycle. Does it the hard way, obviously, the home run, triple-double were the first three hits, and then gets the single. And so everybody, of course, giving him a standing ovation and whatnot, and rightfully so. Of course, cycle is an incredibly hard thing to do for baseball. Everybody knows that. Then he gets picked off at first. And to me, that's an inexcusable one. I get you're trying to be aggressive and everything like that. You're playing the Rockies. I believe the score at that point in time. Yeah, score was 2-1 at that point in time in the seventh inning. Game ended up being a 5-4 win, but still, I mean, that to me is really just an inexcusable one. You getting picked off at first base right after hitting for the cycle. You got the fans. It was funny, the fans' reaction, of course. Everybody goes from clapping to kind of anybody that was still paying attention to the moment. You could hear a pin drop. You're like, buddy, you did the hard part. You got the cycle. Now you're in, more or less, he's in scoring position with his speed and everything like that. For you to get picked off at first base immediately after hitting for the cycle, that's one that I just shake my head at. I'm like, dude, the game's not over. Congrats. You did your part, but you're still in the seventh inning of a 2-1 game.
1: Yeah, I know. Obviously, dirtbags. I have PCA. I picked him up last year for my our fantasy, Nolan and mine. And so he was a keeper for me, obviously, early on with this season, struggling, everything else. But I also had Jaren Duran during his big, big year. And I see a lot of Jaren Duran in PCA. Unbelievable skill set. Like a younger Jaren Duran is what I'm saying. Obviously a 5-tool guy. And defense, he's still leading NL in defensive runs against or saved. But I see that, what's the right word? I don't even know what the right word is, Noel. It's not immaturity. It's more recklessness, right?
18: Yeah.
1: I still see that recklessness in his game where it's like he's an MVP. He really is an MVP. And then he's a rookie. Or he's that prospect that's a suspect.
18: No, but that's a good way to put it, honestly.
1: Like, yeah, you know, you get a cycle. I can't even really wrap my head around it. And I know you were trying to be very nice about it when you were talking about him and that. You hit a cycle, yet you do the reverse cycle, home run, triple, double, single. You get the single, and then you get picked off.
18: Yeah.
1: And you're a base stealer.
18: Yeah.
1: Dang. Dude, that's tough.
18: Yeah. No, that's it. Like, for how long he's played up in the show now, like, hey, there's certain things that, don't get me wrong, I don't mind being aggressive, but you still got to be smart with it. And there's certain things that he does that you're just sitting there like you said, this is...
1: Don't be careless or reckless.
18: Yeah. This, at the end of the day, is hurting your team. Like, that's... I don't even know how, like... And that's the worst part, going back to the dugout afterwards. Like, you got to look the boys in the face. They're about to congratulate you on heading for the cycle. And then they're like, what just happened? Like...
1: Yeah.
18: So, I mean, it's one of those ones that's real weird. But jumping over to some more news, obviously, from the past week. Personally, greatest pitching performance I've ever seen. Jacob Mizorowski, obviously, last week. Goes the distance, throws a Maddux, 15 Ks, 9 innings pitch, faces the minimum. 95 pitches, and I think like 70 of them or something like that were strikes, 15 strikeouts. I'm like, so you want to break it down. Like, that's 45 pitches right there out of those 15 pitches. Another 50 to get the other 12 outs. You let up a hit in there, and I believe there was a walk, if I'm not mistaken. But either way,
1: that
18: yeah, okay, that's what I thought. But either way, you're looking at it, and you're like, dude just mowed through the Phillies lineup. Like 104.6 or something like that on Schwarber's strikeout. 103.5 on Trey Turner's strikeout. And then 104.1 or something like that on Bryce Harper's strikeout in the first inning. I'm like, dude, like, what are you on? So, like, I get your point from last week when you were saying about him being the NL Cy Young favorite. I mean, regardless, yeah, that's going to be a tough vote at the end of the year. Both of these guys keep trucking. Now, the one thing that I am worried about with the Miz is obviously the innings. That is the one thing that I am worried about, because obviously this is his first full big league season. So what's going to be the innings limit on it? I don't know. But at the same time, I want them just to keep running him out there every fifth day. And this is coming from a Cardinals fan. Like, I want to see that. That is good for baseball. Like, sorry, yeah, Paul Skeens, yeah, move aside right now.
1: I mean, Murphy in the hierarchy with the Brewers, they already had him skip this week's, right? Yeah. They said we have to start. And I don't even think it's going to be the fatigue. It's actually the I'm sure they've got stress on the vulgar nerves and all that stuff. They've got that equipment now in the major leagues, right, that they can do all those stress testing. And I'm sure they probably got indications where it's like, hey, you know what, let's give them a bit of rest. Everything's looking good. Everything's okay, but those numbers are getting up there. Because when you're talking about those numbers, and we've talked about them for 3 weeks right now, the amount of 100 plus mile an hour pitches. And I said 3 weeks ago when I first started talking about Ray, like, he's so mechanically sound to me that he looks great in doing it. So I see it being sustainable because he's clean. But at the end, other side of it, I mean, holy cow, you got to be cautious, right?
18: Yeah.
1: And so, but forget all that stuff. What a game. What a game. Like you said, as a fan of it, I'm just like you, Nolan. Stay healthy so I can just keep watching you go out there, whether I'm a Milwaukee fan or not. It doesn't matter. I'm a baseball fan, and it's fun to watch that guy go to work. Oh, another guy was good. He didn't have the results over the weekend or whatever and that, but the other guy that was good was Scooble got back out, right?
18: Yep. Scooble was nice. I was good to see him. I mean, like you said, yeah, didn't have the results. Four innings. Yeah.
1: Yeah.
18: Yeah, and I think he only got tagged for two earned out of three runs or something like that. I can't remember what the final stat line looked like, but
1: yeah, four plus and a couple of runs. But just good to see him out there again. A month, right?
18: Well, that's
1: month,
18: it.
1: So it looks good.
18: That's it. I mean, he's showcasing himself right now.
1: For sure, you got to be happy if you're the Detroit Tigers. And you're right. Bring him back, inch him forward. Get him up to six, a good solid six, maybe seven if you're lucky, by the break, and get ready to load up on a trade.
18: Well, that's it. Like, it's going to be interesting to see what they do. Like, obviously, if they start winning some games here, then that'll change the prospect. But, I mean, at the same time, like, you're 13 below 500 right now. You got to be seriously entertaining some trade offers. And like you said, I think right now what I'm doing with him is basically just telling him, hey, 75, 80 pitches is your limit.
1: Yep.
18: You go out there and you give me 75 good pitches, we'll go from there. But I'm not pushing past 80. I don't want to risk you getting injured between now and August 3rd for the trade deadline.
1: Well, I think it's a bit of safe face, right? If I look at it, Nolan, so let's say you're a Tigers fan. You go ahead, you've seen him get injured. Really the first time with the Tigers, per se, that an injury for him.
18: Yeah.
1: Of any way, shape, or form.
18: Yeah.
1: But I look at you, I go to Shohei Ohtani a couple years ago, and I go, oh, my God, I love you, dude. I wish you could be a Tiger forever. These guys got to trade this guy. They got to keep him healthy. They got to trade him. Well, that's just my opinion.
18: They're going to do a final offer to him in the next couple of weeks, I'd imagine.
1: Yeah. And I mean, that's just my opinion as a fan.
18: Yeah.
1: Now I sit there and I go, okay, we had the mess of the off season, the whole $32 million to the $19 million and the split and the difference. So we took a beating in the off season, da, da, da, da, da. This is a way of saving a bit of face too, right? You could save face while still doing what's actually best for you. Could bring you the biggest haul in return. Just like you said, Tariq, love you, dude. We're going to keep you healthy. We're going to keep you strong. This is going to let you get a big free agent contract. We're going to go ahead and trade you. Keep it quiet. Please, please respect that. Keep it quiet. We'll try to put you to a contender. Your chances are, I mean, obviously, it's only going to be contenders that are going to trade for him.
2: Yeah.
1: And they look good and they save face because it's almost perfect timing. As tough as a situation as it is for that guy to leave Detroit, nobody wants to see it, but it is the reality of the business. If I'm a fan, I love you, Tariq, but I just saw you get injured. I don't want $400 million, and then all of a sudden we got 3 years of injuries, and it's a waste.
18: No, exactly.
1: I'll take, if we can get 3 studs, 5 studs, whatever it is, I want them.
18: Yeah, you're gonna get your horses back, that's for sure. I mean, like to me, right, and this is what I'd offer him if I'm the Tigers. Final offer on the table, 6-year, $210 million. Gives you 35 a year. I'm banking on you being healthy. You say no, whatever. I let you walk. Like I'm saying, obviously you trade him, type of deal.
1: That's
18: what I'd be doing, at least if I'm the Tigers. And if I'm an opposing team, I'm at least throwing that out there too to the Tigers. Just saying, hey, Tariq, listen, we'll trade this right now, but we'll give you this offer, and if you accept this offer, then basically here you go. We'll kick in this.
1: We'll finalize the deal.
18: Yeah.
1: Yep. Yep. I agree 100%. There's no question about it. You just can't have the Shohei Ohtani thing come again. You just can't. And that didn't help the Angels any way, shape, or form. So, but Dirtbags, we're going to be right back after the break with the standings.
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1: Welcome back, Dirtbags. Time for the standings. Nolan, what do you got lined up for us? Where are we getting dirty with?
18: Yeah, so this is it. This is getting exciting now. Now we're starting to have a little bit of a race for who the best division in baseball is, obviously between the NL Central and the NL East. But unfortunately, there is still four teams 500 or better in the National League Central. Pittsburgh Pirates haven't played yet, so that's why we're doing this one. Jumping in, Milwaukee Brewers 44-26, 7-3 in their last 10. St. Louis Cardinals 40-31, 7-3. Chicago Cubs 38-36, 5-5. Pittsburgh Pirates 37-37, 3-7. Cincinnati Reds 35-38, 4-6. Obviously, St. Louis still playing good baseball. Milwaukee, I mean, they're still cream of the crop in that division. Chicago got a lot of things to try and figure out over the next couple of weeks. Dansby Swanson obviously has just cratered right now. He has cratered. I feel bad because I actually don't mind Dansby Swanson. He's the one Cub that I can actually sit there and say I don't hate him. But he has cratered, so maybe that's why I don't hate him. Pittsburgh Pirates, 37-37. I mean –

0: very quick taste last year with the Dodgers in and out in the wild card, but still, and you hit the nail on the head with Pittsburgh Pirates. I mean, obviously losing O'Neill Cruz, that was tough. Marcell Ozuna has just not done anything for them. Mitch Keller has taken a step back this year on the pitching side of things. They just haven't hit their stride, but still to be 500 with those things going on, you got to look good. I mean, you're only two out in the wild card. That's the craziness of that division, right, with everybody playing so well. So it is as bad as it looks on a weekly 3-7 over the last 10, you're still in pretty darn good shape in the grand scheme of things. Chicago, like I said, I mean, Dansby, just devastating for him this year. Unbelievable. See, Suzuki, though, on the other side, looks like he's getting pretty good stride. And obviously, PCA's been phenomenal over the last 2.5 to 3 weeks. And yeah, he's really, really caught his stride and kept going back-to-back nights with home runs. Look good, like I said, leads the majors in defensive run saves. So all good there. Your Cardinals. Yep, great. Rolling and Brewers just doing, I mean, they're plus 113 on the differential. That pitching staff, ridiculous.
1: I do got to give a shout-out to Dustin May quick here. Obviously, he threw his first career complete game shutout. Tip my cap after all the stuff that you've had to deal with over the last, well, basically every year of your career. Honestly, you've looked like a gem, man.
0: And he's really, honestly, truly, to me, and I think most of the industry out there, if you're thinking about it, Dirtbags, is he really has gotten better every single outing with you guys.
1: Well, he's top eight in every major category since his third start of the season. So basically middle of April. So yeah, no, he's pitching like an ace right now. So if we do somehow fall out in the standings, hey, that's a heck of a trade piece.
0: Oof, I don't know if I trade him, but yeah, it's a good piece to have. So. Yeah. All right, NL East, what do you got?
1: Jumping over NL East, Atlanta Braves 46-25, 5-5 in their last 10. Philadelphia Phillies 40-33, 6-4. Washington Nationals 39-35, 7-3. Miami Marlins 36-38, 7-3. New York Mets 33-41, 5-5. Atlanta, obviously, like we said, basically since middle of May. Not really too much to talk about. Team's healthy for the most part. Everybody's doing their part. They'll be buyers at the deadline. That's a given. Going to be real interesting to see what type of moves they make. Philadelphia obviously took the loss today to Miami. I guess that one's not final yet, but on its way to being finalized. So that was a tough one, but still looking like a good team. Schwarber gets his first start at first base since, 2021? I can't remember.
0: 21, I think I saw.
1: So there you go. Washington, obviously, James Woods still looks good. That's a team that's right back in it. Obviously, they're in the, third spot on the wild card right now. Game up on a gauntlet of teams. But, yeah, no, real good to see out of them. Miami obviously sticking around with it. Yeah, that game just got finalized, so 37-38 now. I mean, Miami's right there. It's going to be interesting to see what they do at the deadline. Could be buyers, realistically, probably should be sellers, but same time, man, they're on the precipice as well. And then the Mets are still the Mets.
0: Yeah, craziness across the board. Obviously, like getting Drake Baldwin, like we said, that helps out defensively plus offensively for them. One guy that I'll talk about quickly or whatever is that is Strider. He hasn't really got it going for me yet. He's got to settle in the second half and get things going a little bit more consistently, I think. Not pitching with a ton of confidence in, from what I've seen. But, again, it's my opinion. You let me know, Braves dirtbags out there. But I wouldn't be surprised. I don't know if Double-A can do it, if they have the depth or the pieces. But I would go ahead with Chris Sale being, 36, 37, pitching like he is. I'd be in on the Tarik Skubal. I'd be in on it. So it'll be interesting to see if they do it. But jump on out to the West, Nolan.
1: Yeah, NL West, you get the Los Angeles Dodgers 47-27, 6-4 in their last 10. San Diego Padres 37-35, 5-5. Arizona Diamondbacks 37-36, 4-6 in their last 10. San Francisco Giants 29-43, 5-5. Colorado Rockies 28-46, 4-6 in their last 10. So Dodgers not going to jump in too much with that. Kyle Tucker obviously struggling to adjust in his first season there. San Diego Padres still couldn't hit a beach ball if it was thrown at them. Arizona,

0: went right back to playing ho-hum baseball. I don't get it with them. The San Francisco Giants at 29-43, they made it known, or at least reportedly, open for trades, boys. Devers, Adames, Matt Chapman.
1: Yeah, and I think as close as some of those wild cards are, I think we talked about it a couple of weeks ago. I'm moving. I'm trying to make moves right now. And I'm not saying general managers out there, president of baseball operations, whoever's doing it for your organization, aren't on the phone already. I don't know if they are or not. But I'm going ahead and I'm pushing the envelope because exactly right. Dodgers are plus 143 on the differential, and everybody else in that division is minus 14, minus 26, minus 56, minus 88. I'm going ahead, and I don't know. It's just a division. I don't think I want to wait until August the 3rd.
0: No, and that's it. And San Diego's in a playoff spot right now, but if I was them, I'd be selling.
1: Yeah, like there's times where you got to find your team, and I get that. Wait to see through the All-Star break. But I think there's, even though you're close and you're still working maybe on finding your team, I think you have a pretty good idea. Because of the closeness of it, hey, if we go here and we go here, if we can get this done right now or over the next week, 10 days, let's say, that can push us right past there. So now we've got, what, an eight-thing band growing or whatever it is I'm trying to say. But I don't know. I look at that division and I think, man, I'm trying to make moves right now if I'm one of those guys, especially with San Francisco opening up the Bucs. Obviously, they're not going to try to trade in the division, but still. So jump over to the East, Nolan.
0: Yeah,
1: American
0: League East. You got the New York Yankees, 44-27, 8-2 in their last 10. Tampa Bay Rays, 41-29, 4-6. Toronto Blue Jays, 35-38, 5-5. Baltimore Orioles, 34-43-7. Boston Red Sox, 29-41, 3-7. Boston already kind of talked about them. The best thing that's happened this year was they had Scottish fans show up. Baltimore still just in a rut. Don't really have too much to say besides that. Toronto Blue Jays, same boat. Good to see Davis Schneider come back up. He's got more home runs on the season in this past week than Vladimir Guerrero Jr. does all season. Well spent money there. No, that was a joke. I actually do like Vladdy. I think that money was well earned, but he's still struggling. Tampa Bay Rays, 41-29. Obviously, the pitching's still getting it done. The offense is still getting it done. The defense, for the most part, is still getting it done. Collectively, though, they're in the same boat as the Pittsburgh Pirates right now. They're not doing it all in cohesion. It's real weird. And that's with them still having a great record, but they're not looking as lockstep as what I've seen earlier parts of the season. And then the Yankees, obviously, polar opposite end of the spectrum. Right now, can't do anything wrong, even without Aaron Judge.
1: Yeah, they look good. They look good. They got Cole back. Spencer Jones looks totally different this time around so far in the call-up. Obviously got the Martian back, but Rice hasn't been consistent, but he's still looking very good. And then, like you said, that Goldschmidt, I mean, he wasn't injured last year, but he could be comeback player of the year if that's the right thing. Tampa Bay obviously playing the Dodgers right now. I got Shohei on the mound today. Shohei's interesting with that knee inflammation that spotted up last week. We got to wait and see on him. But like you said, showing some inconsistencies right now. But I look at Kevin Cash getting that straightened out over the long haul. Still, I mean, great pitching. Rasmussen gives up, what, the home run to Shohei, and that's the difference last night. So he's looked outstanding. Your Nick Martinez has looked great for them. McClanahan's looked good for them. So they're still solid. Jays look obviously totally different to pitching wise with Dylan Cease back looking good. Rolling as far as him goes. But they need Eber. He's got to be close. He's what I think got 4 or 5 rehab games in now. So he's got to be close because Scherzer's going to be good for maybe in a middle relief role. He just doesn't have that power stamina, I don't think so. And Baltimore and Boston, just like you said, I mean, they get going, but then they just cool right off again. They can't get any traction. So, obviously, your Chicago White Sox in the Central, Nolan, so I'll let you go.
0: Yeah, AL Central, so you got the White Sox, 38-33, 6-4. Cleveland Guardians, 39-34, 3-7. Minnesota Twins, 35-40, 5-5. Detroit Tigers, 30-43, 5-5. Kansas City Royals, 30-45, 4-6. White Sox, honestly, still playing great baseball. Good for you guys. Tip my cap. No one saw this coming, so more power to you, especially with Murakami out. Cleveland, yeah, same thing. Obviously, got bad news about Jose Ramirez there. Broken hamate bone. Sounds like 5 to 7 weeks for him. Minnesota, Byron Buxton, you continue to impress. Joe Ryan, you continue to impress. Not sure what the game plan is going to be there, but both of those guys, if you do become sellers, better be on the move, and you're going to get a nice return for those pieces. Tigers, not too much. Kansas City, not too much.
1: 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Cal Raleigh, back in action.
0: Yep, Raleigh's back. Obviously, good news. Gets a two-run single in his debut, in his return. Seattle, 38-36, 5-5 in their last 10. Sacramento Athletics, 36-37, 6-4 in their last 10. Texas Rangers, 35-38, 4-6. Houston Astros, 34-41, 5-5. Los Angeles Angels, 30-44, and 6-4 in their last 10. Angels don't really need to dive too much into that. Zach Neto, though, give him a couple more years. That guy might be an AL MVP candidate. Mark my words. Houston, obviously, Alvarez still raking. But, I mean, you can tell Houston's starting to pick it up a bit. Texas, same boat. Athletics, same boat. Seattle, flip a coin. What team's going to show up what day?
1: Athletics love the homer, don't. It just kept rolling from last week right into this week. High scoring games. What, Colorado put up a 22 spot in the one game or whatever it was.
0: Yeah.
1: So unbelievable. Nothing changes there. But yeah, Seattle, probably a buyers might be on the Tarik Skubal. You don't know, even though they've got a ton of pitching. Athletics got to be a buyer. Texas got to find something. And Houston, I really don't know. I just don't know. So good job on the standings, though, Nolan. Hopefully you like the dirtbags, and we're going to be right back here after the break with Nolan's final thought.
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8: Welcome back, Dirtbags. Nolan, give me your final thought.
0: So my final thought, obviously, Kirk kind of touched on it in the opener, and we haven't touched on it since. Joshua Baez, St. Louis Cardinals minor league prospect, playing in AAA with the Memphis Redbirds. 4 home run game last night. Obviously, incredibly rare feat. Honestly, I forget the last time that it happened in the majors. It might have been Josh Hamilton back in like 2010. But don't quote. Oh, no. Never mind. Sorry. No, it was what's his face with J.D. Martinez. J.D. Martinez was the last one. I think when he was with Arizona against the Dodgers there. But either way, that was like 8-9 years ago. It was a long time ago. So, yeah, like honestly, I only saw the highlights of it, obviously. But, I mean, still, this is a kid, number 3 prospect in the Cardinals system, quickly climbed up the top 100 rankings in the past year. He's your quintessential MLB guy now of basically the – you're either striking out 30% of the time and hitting a home run. That's what he is in a nutshell. Now, obviously, the power upside and everything like that is making him a tantalizing prospect. But at the same time, I mean, 4 home runs in one game, I tip my cap, man. Most I ever hit in a game was 2, and I think that was luck.
1: And there's no guarantee of anything in life, like we talk about dirtbags. But my dirtbag shout-out to this young lad was the fact that this all happened on the 3rd anniversary of his dad's passing. So quite a story, quite a story. I mean, a fantastic story for Nolan because we know he loves his Cardinals, lives and dies and breathes his Cardinals and stuff like that. A nice prospect to look forward to coming down the pipeline. And on a personal note from both of us to him, I mean, it was just really good. Just really good to see something like that happen. And again, you never know. I mean, that's why every day you go to the yard, you're lucky enough, you wake up in the morning, it's already a good day. It's already a good day. So let's appreciate the good things in our life. Let's appreciate each other. Let's appreciate how hard this game is at every single level that we play at. And that's why it's so important to be a dirtbag. It's so important to get up, get after it, get dirty every single day, not look for excuses, not look for reasons why I can't, but why I should. And not only for myself, but my teammates, my family, my coaches, my parents, my everything. That's just being a good human being. So, dirtbags, unfortunately, it's that time. It's time to get up, get after it, and get dirty. Nolan, do what you do.
0: Hey, thanks for listening once again, dirtbags. Stay tuned because it's going to be a hell of a ride.

0: I'm Mike Sempervivi with the Sports Byline Broadcasting Network 2-Minute Warning. On Monday night, an announcement was made that Brendan Sorsby's efforts to remain eligible and play this season for Texas Tech University were ending, and that the quarterback would be declaring himself for the NFL supplemental draft. It came on the heels of the Big 12 Conference filing a 47-page complaint with the federal government against the school and Texas State Attorney General Ken Paxton, who threatened an antitrust lawsuit against the conference last week if they challenged Sorsby's eligibility. That blew up in Paxton's face almost immediately when Red River rival Attorney General Gertner Drummond issued a statement offering support for the Big 12 and its Commissioner Brett Yormark. And he must have meant it because the 15 other schools that make up the conference struck back, essentially asking the government to step in and allow the Big 12 to enforce its authority and rule with their bylaws, the same ones which Texas Tech had helped to ratify and honor to play by. By extension, that also means billionaire booster and Board of Regents Cody Campbell is too, even if he may not want to. And the collegiate portion of this story is far from over. Sorsby is still being sued by his former school, the University of Cincinnati. Sorsby's agent, Ron Slavin, appeared on a Dallas radio show on Wednesday, dismissing the outrage from the college football community and claiming that Cincinnati knew about the gambling issues when he transferred from Indiana. Back to Sorsby. Now we have something truly about football to ponder. How does he stack up as an NFL prospect? Well, that's what he planned to show off at Tech. Going into the season, Sorsby projected to be a possible first-round draft pick. He looks the part, 6'3", 235, a strong arm with a quick release, and he's incredibly fast and a menace when he's able to break an open field. His numbers and overall performance have increased each year, and his raw physical tools are just too impressive to ignore. Plus, unlike many quarterbacks entering the NFL, including Fernando Mendoza this season, it's been noted that Sorsby's experience taking snaps from under center and his ability to effectively play action is a good leg up. But sketchy decision-making has led to crucial turnovers and big-game failings. In the past two seasons, Cincinnati collapsed and lost their final five games in each. Last year, Sorsby and the rest of the offense looked awful against Utah in an ESPN-aired game. 2 weeks later, on Fox Big Noon, they were shut down again against BYU. But with Trinidad Chambliss and Darian Mensah, the highest-reputed seniors in 2027's draft, will a team sacrifice a second- or third-round pick this year in order to hedge their bets for next? Let's see who takes the gamble. I'm Mike Sempervivi with the Sports Byline Broadcasting Network 2-Minute Warning.
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1: Time once again for On Point Live. I'm Michael Horn, along with our show producer, Corey Marino. But the stars of our show, well, let's take it down to the field a little bit and see what's going on down there.
2: Ladies and gentlemen, please welcome the star of the show, number 15, one of the great Rams all-stars of all time, Vince Ferragamo. Please welcome Vince.
3: All right. How you doing, Michael?
1: I'm doing great.
2: And ladies and gentlemen, please welcome. What?
1: He's not here. We're not talking about the Energizer Bunny.
2: Where the heck's the Energizer Bunny? Number 78, missing in action, Jackie Slater. Welcome to the show.
1: How you doing, Vince? Where is Jackie? He's on assignment. That's all I saw here today. Corey showed me, says he's on assignment.
3: Yeah, he's on injured reserve today.
1: Is that what's going on?
3: In Hawaii. You know, Annie and Jackie just celebrated their 50th wedding anniversary. We went to the ranch. It was in Anaheim. We looked at the fireworks, but he was so surprised to see all his longtime friends and family were there. His daughter-in-law kind of organized the entire event. It was a beautiful ceremony. It was very emotional when he first got there. They were just awestruck because they couldn't believe that all these people had come to his
1: surprise party,
3: his 50th anniversary, which is the biggest celebration you could ever have.
1: I know. Surprise
3: and
1: party.
3: It was so much fun. We had a great time there. It was good.
1: Yeah.
3: I was on that list. So it was good because our kids grew up together. So we were longtime friends. Our families were very close for many years. So
1: let me look real quick here. Corey, hand me that mailbag if you would. Corey, you got our invitation. Do you have our invitation, Corey?
4: Lost in transit.
3: A lot of the former teammates weren't invited either. This is a longtime friend, you know, just
1: and
3: family.
1: I usually bring a $50,000 check for the 50th anniversary. But you say on assignment, this guy's on a miracle tour right now. Congratulations to Jackie Slater. 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We're going to take a quick break. When we come back, Vince is going to carry the load of the show, as any good quarterback can do when there's injuries. So stay with us. On Point Live is here. It's direct. It's live. And we'll be back.
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1: 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It looks quite beautiful. Where the hell are you?
3: Well, we're actually in the vineyard. Michael, this is the Ferratenuti, the Ferragamo Vineyard, and you can see behind me are the rows of Sangiovese and Cabernet Franc.
1: Beautiful.
3: We have about maybe 225 vines in the vineyard, and we make a beautiful Super Tuscan wine. So the grapes are just starting to get veraison. They're just starting to turn red, and so but it's still early in the season, and they still got a long ways to go.
1: Listen, you've won a lot of awards with those wines. I know at the LA International Wine Competition, you were best in show one year, for gosh sakes.
3: Well, it's all about the grapes and, you know, the characteristics that they produce. You know, you have to produce good grapes before you can get good wine. And so we do a lot of maintenance and a lot of upkeep here. And it's a lot of people just growing grapes. You just plant them in the ground and just watch them grow. No, there's a lot of maintenance involved. There's spraying. We have pests that love the grapes because they're the sweetest fruit on earth. And when they get ripe, we'll get a bunch of pests out here, raccoons and, you know, rats and bees. We have nets. We have to cover them up. So
1: yeah,
3: we have to put detractors out there, Mike, basically, because the raccoons are tough. They'll rip right through the net. And, you know, we have to trap the rats, try to keep them away. And, you know, luckily we have a control with the nets that kind of keep the birds out. So that way there we can at least have a harvest. And it's a really a lot of fun. We have a lot of people come over for it and they enjoy themselves.
1: Got any bear out there? There's one winery up in San Ynez that has the
3: good thing.
1: I think
3: good
1: it's thing. Big bear vineyard, and because they would see a bear in there all the time, and they'd have to fence the vineyard to keep the bear out of it. So we're talking not small pests, we are, but also large pests too. So you're planting Sangiovese. You got Cabernet Sauvignon. Am I right?
3: That's correct. And we just replanted some Cabernet Franc, Mike, which are beautiful little grapes that are growing. And, you know, it's a great blending wine and one of the wines to really consider when you're going to look at a Super Tuscan. But again, Sangiovese takes the stronghold. It's energy that it produces. You can really get the real vigor of the grape. It's more of a acidic type of grape, but it offers a great variety, a great smooth texture to it. And, you know, we actually really enjoy the grape because of what it capabilities with the food. So it does a lot of great job with the food. Really,
1: I love Sangiovese. You can do maybe something lighter with it sometimes, but you add a little bit of the Cabernet and the Cabernet Franc as you have there. You're talking about a super Tuscan blend now that you've come up with, which to me is, and I've tasted your wines. They are outstanding. You can have steaks with them. You can have whatever you want to do with them. And where do we get them? Because I know it's very limited. You don't produce much. So is there a place we can get them? Do you have a website?
3: Well, we're a boutique winery. We've produced maybe 40 cases a year, Mike, but there's a Ferragamo. We have a website, VinceFerragamoVineyards.com, and we have a wine club membership. People actually get wines every year, and but every wine is different. So each vintage brings out a different taste, a different structure to the wine. The 24 we just bottled is very bold, very more Cabernet-ish. Wine that adds a lot of depth to the wine and is much different than the 23. The 23 was more acidic, more light on its feet, and, you know, structured differently. So each year it poses a different, you know, a different vision, something to look forward to, is what's going to taste like. So we enjoy it each and every year.
1: You know, there was a rumor going on in the sports world, and I don't know if it's true, but since you're here, and Jackie can't interrupt you like he does every week, I've got to ask it direct to you. Yeah. I've tasted your 2021 vintage that was out. And I know the Knicks, I believe, Corey, am I right when I say they went on a drought for 53 years without winning a championship? Is
10: they
1: that
10: did,
1: correct?
10: They did.
1: Yeah. So, Vince, someone told me that a case of your wine found its way to the locker room of the New York Knickerbockers, as I like to call them. And from that point on, there was some kind of a consecutive win streak. Now, is that a true rumor, or is it something I heard?
3: Well, actually, I sent the wine to Greg Popovich. He's outside of coaching now, so he really enjoyed the wine. He sent me a beautiful thank you note back, but maybe he's offered some of that wine that I sent him to some of the Spurs. But that's when they were playing OKC, okay? They ran out of wine. Maybe I should have sent him more wine for the championship.
1: I heard they were watering it down just to make it stretch it out a little bit. That's good.
3: Wouldn't be so good. That would not be
1: record.
3: So good.
1: I got to tell you, the one game they lost, and we're not a political show, but, you know, whether you love President Trump or you hate him, President Trump supported his team because he is a New Yorker through and through. But the one game they lost was the game he went to. So if you hate him, go ahead with your hatred there and get your Trump derangement syndrome out of your system. Let's talk about it. Game one. You know, a lot of people didn't. You and I talked about it along with Corey and Jackie, saying these are great teams because the Spurs going into this thing beat OKC. So everybody thought this is a good team. And Jackie was, you know, blathering away about a big guy on the team. You got to have a big guy on the team. And then when it came time to pick a team, he picked the Knicks. But the first game was 112-104, Knicks over the Spurs. It's at Madison Square Garden. People maybe expected that that result. What were your thoughts?
3: Well, each game, the Spurs jumped out to an early lead. Mike, in game one, they jumped out to a 16-point lead. Second game, they were out to an 18-point lead. They're just so vibrant, you know, early on in the game, and they just run down the court and they'll shoot threes. They're very prolific at scoring. Wembanyama is a threat anywhere. We talked about how great he is, but I think youth took a back seat to the veteran talent that the Knicks had. And, you know, a lot of people forget about the coaching, Mike, and I think the Spurs were out coached. I think they played great against OKC, and that's why most people predicted they would probably win the NBA championship. But it didn't turn out that way. And I think a lot of it had to do with Mike Brown and what he was able to bring to the table. I think it would have been a total different series if OKC was in it, because SGA means the world to calmness and being at the end of a game and knowing how to direct his team. I think they got a little bit off balance. The Spurs did, especially late in the games. And I think pressure just mounted, and they couldn't keep up with it.
1: Going along in like game two, the Spurs 108, Knicks 101, that's also at the Garden. Again, with coaching and game plans, changing a game plan when it's not working. That game, San Antonio was scoring big time with a big lead. They had three-pointers, but when it got close, they didn't stop with the three-pointers. Once they got a big lead, they should have gone to the two-point shots or maybe, yeah, you know, go and shoot fouls, make the Knicks shoot fouls. Your thoughts?
3: Well, higher percentage shots, certainly, Mike, are easier to deal with. I mean, for an offense, especially when you just want to keep pace.
1: Right.
3: But in these type of games, you just have to match point for point. So if the Knicks come down and they start shooting, you know, layups, then you have to come down and start shooting layups. Just match them point for point, especially when you have big leads like they had. They just couldn't maneuver. They couldn't adjust their game plan on the fly. And that's what you have to be able to do. And I think that's where Mike Brown was so instrumental in this team, bringing confidence to this team. I mean, when you look at how spiritually connected this team was, Mike, they played for each other. They were just, I mean, convincingly, I mean, the better team down the stretch. I mean, Jalen Bronson was, gosh, he was just unbelievable. He couldn't miss. I mean, anything he threw up, off balance, getting whacked.
1: All right, we got to take a quick break.
3: Sure.
1: Get to this website, HarmonyCheese.com, our sponsor. 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
1: We're back with On Point Live. Vince Ferragamo, Jackie Slater. Jackie's on assignment. And I'm Michael Horn, and we're talking a little bit with Vince about the NBA playoffs. I misspoke there in the last segment. I'm sorry. I got a little screwed up because game two, the Spurs won that game, 108-101, shooting three-pointers. We get to game three, and that's when the Spurs go crazy with the three-pointers again and get that big lead. What was it, 29 points? And the Knicks come back and knock them out because the Spurs wouldn't change their game plan. They kept going with those three-pointers in game three.
3: Yeah, I caught up to them, I think, Michael, basically. With that big lead, you thought they were going to really turn the tide and even the series, especially in game four. I mean, with that big lead, I mean, they had to come back, and that was critical because they can't fall behind the Knicks 3-1 in three games to only win in one. So, but I think a lot of the situation is they just didn't understand the clock, and they're playing against a team that played as oneness. They had great belief in one another. They supported one another. It didn't matter who was in the lineup, and a lot of the times, the Spurs kind of played that way. But when it came to crunch time, you know, I mean, Fox, at the end of the game, they were in position. They were already up by 1 point with 10 seconds to go in the game. They turn the ball over. Game is put away. I'm saying, oh, game, Spurs win this. He goes down and tries to make a layup, you know? And then you have Anunoby blocks the shot. Why do you have to score two more points? You can win by 1 point, you know? So all he had to do was dribble around the net, and then just, you know, let the clock run out or get fouled and go to the free throw line. It just didn't make any sense. And then they take the ball in, they get the ball, and they're bringing it up the court. They're already set back. The Spurs are already defensively set. Wembanyama's back there, two other defenders. They have four of their other offensive players. The Knicks are still trying to reach half court. And they bring the ball past half court. And I don't know if Fox is paying attention, but they're set. They're ready for defense. There's less than 5 seconds. The pressure's on the Knicks. He fouls the guy. The guy who was dribbling the ball almost went over and back. He probably went over and back. They would have turned the ball over again. And then he goes down. And then, of course, Jalen Brunson shoots the ball. And Anunoby puts it in. For the game winner. I mean, if they were dribbling the ball at the other end, the game was over. They had won.
1: I mean, it was like a 29-point lead, wasn't it, in that game? Was that the one where they had
3: that's
1: a commanding
3: the game
1: lead?
3: They had 29-point
1: lead. Okay, that's the one.
3: Largest comeback. They had three of the largest comebacks in NBA playoff championship history in this game.
1: I turned it on.
3: So, I mean, that's how much belief that team had.
1: I flipped it over to see an episode of the Beverly Hillbillies because I thought the game was over.
3: The game was over.
1: And somebody called me up and said, wow, did you watch the end of that game? And I was telling Corey the next day, you ever try to find a replay of the game? Well, I did. ESPN did rerun it at like 2 in the morning, and I taped it to watch this comeback victory. Yeah. These mean the Knicks were for real. By that time, it was just history. Game 5 comes, Knicks 94, Spurs 90, kind of goes back and forth. But you got to hand it to the Knicks here. I'm telling you.
3: Yeah. They deserve to win, Mike, and the coaching really was
1: that's the key.
3: Spot
1: think,
3: on.
1: Right? I do too.
3: It was fantastic. Mike Brown was just I've watched him over the years. He's sitting on the sideline as a backup assistant coach, assistant head coach. Now there he is again, and then he's with the Lakers, and then he takes over from Phil Jackson. He was with the Spurs originally with Popovich, so he learned from Popovich. Then he goes to the Warriors, and he's got the coach there, Steve Kerr. I mean, he's always learning from the best, and he always had a lot of praise to those coaches. Then he becomes a head coach, and he wins a world championship. Then he gets released after starting 1-3. Then he goes to the Knicks, wins another world championship. So he just has great rapport with his athletes, with his guys on his team, and he They play so well together. Carl Anthony Towns was neutralized Wimbayama in many cases. And then they brought in their other big man to do it. But, I mean, this was a great – I'm kind of happy for the Knicks. 53 years is a long
1: 53
3: time.
1: 53 so. Years drought.
3: Is and I remember the Walt Frazier and Willis Reed, man. I'm telling you, those guys were – that was the team, though. They say this team's better. I don't think so.
1: What do you think? They're saying, is this the greatest team in franchise history? You say no.
3: No. That team could do anything. That team was unbelievable. I mean, and you still see the guys today walking around. You saw Walt Frazier there. They're supporting his team. And, I mean, those guys were maybe I'm just too old to think back. But I saw those guys play when I was a kid, and they were fantastic. And so is this team. I mean, Jalen Bronson was just unbelievable. He doesn't miss a shot. I mean, you know, give him kudos because he was fantastic.
1: And positioned to try to do it again next year, don't you think?
3: They are. They are in position to keep that coach around. That team's together, Mike. I mean, that team, you know, you could say anything you want, but it really boils down in basketball to how you finish the game. It's not how you start. You know, I'd say my best for last. I always tell that to my grandson, you know. And so, hey, that's what it takes. And be under control. You know, hey, it is what it is. Just be out there, relax, and go do the job. Don't let the pressure get to you. And I think it did when those guys got to the free throw line. They just couldn't make the shots.
1: All right, let's move along, if we can, right now, to a different type of football. It's called soccer, no matter what anybody says. The FIFA World Cup is in play. And I understand you were at a game the other night. Tell us about it. Was it like nuts, crazy?
3: Oh,
1: what was it
3: God.
1: Like?
3: My first World Cup game, a FIFA World Cup, it was at SoFi Stadium. They call it Los Angeles Stadium. But, Mike, there was no politics in the stands. Iran was playing New Zealand. It was packed. They had 70-plus thousand fans at this game, and it was unreal. The excitement, and I'd never been to a game of that magnitude to watch soccer. And I was there on the tip of my seat the whole game watching it. And it was entertaining. And it was fantastic. And I think we had some pictures that Corey's going to put up for us. But, I mean, it was so much fun. My grandson turned 12, and he took a friend. And my granddaughter, they took a friend. So they had a great time. She plays a lot of soccer. So, but it was so much fun to be at. I mean, we really had a great time.
1: What was the final score?
3: It was end up tied. It was 2-2.
1: Two to two.
3: But when Iran scored, Mike, the place went ballistic.
1: Come on.
3: You couldn't hear anything. They were just unbelievable what they were able to do out there. And the fans, there was about 80%, I think, of the fans were rooting for Iran in that stadium. It was pretty fun to watch.
1: No car bombs when you went out to your car or anything like that?
3: No, it was nothing. I mean,
1: okay,
3: it was just, you know, I mean, sports brings people together. It doesn't matter what's happening.
1: I like that.
3: I mean, you just enjoyed the game and the competition. I mean, you just to go after it. Both teams were going after it. And, you know, it was close. I mean, New Zealand scored the first goal. Everybody was disappointed, but the fans were cheering them on. The fans wanted their team to get back in it, and they actually got back into it big time.
1: And USA won their first game, and they got a shot. Anybody's got a shot, but there's a lot of competition. I understand, and it's a true story. Scotland, when they were sending people were coming over here like crazy on flights. True story. They get on the flights and get into Boston, and the beer on the plane was drained from the plane in the first 15 minutes. So this crowd is seriously into beer and into soccer, I'll tell you.
3: 36, the first World Cup win in 36 years for Scotland, Michael.
1: Unbelievable.
3: I mean, this is like people don't forget. They want their team. They back their team up. And
1: 1-0,
3: you can
1: right?
3: see it.
1: Haiti.
3: They beat Haiti 1-0, right?
1: Unbelievable.
3: So, yeah. Boy, only three European teams – actually won this past week in soccer. So that's kind of a disappointment. And I was looking, where's Italy? Italy didn't make it again for the third consecutive World Cup. I mean,
1: wait a minute. There's no Italian team?
3: It's hard to believe.
2: And I've got my Czech team in there, but they lost 2-1 to South Korea. We'll see if they can do any better.
3: That's right.
2: Speaking of beer, they make some pretty good beer. Maybe they should get some into the opponent's locker room.
3: Exactly.
2: See what's going on. So that's good. This is going to be a – you think this is a hit? You think this is a good thing to maybe bring the world together if something like that is possible?
3: That's true. That's true. Sports does bring people together, Michael, and it's so much fun to enjoy watching sports, and it doesn't matter what sport you're playing. I mean, whether it be football, basketball, with soccer, baseball, and we even started talking about the rest of the sports, but yeah, it is fantastic. It really
2: Real quick, we got about
3: a minute
2: to go. Is there a position on the field that's kind of like the quarterback? Would that be the center of the soccer team that sort of sees plays or makes it move, or is it everybody for themselves in your estimation?
3: You know, they have different alignments now too, Michael. So I think probably more importantly, I was watching New Zealand play. They had a big, tall forward. He was pretty much the quarterback of the team. Kind of, I think it's more the people in the front that score.
2: Front.
3: They want the ball, and they want to direct the way the ball is going to be distributed.
2: That's
3: or
2: the score.
3: Halfbacks.
2: Just like in hockey. It's pretty good. By the way, congratulations to Carolina to beat the Las Vegas Golden Knights in the Stanley Cup. That's a big one, too. All right, we're going to take a break. Vince Ferragamo is here. Jackie Slater is on assignment. The show is On Point Live. 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
1: Welcome back. It's On Point Live. I'm Michael Horn, stuck in the studio, but at the Ferragamo Vineyards. Vince Ferragamo, number 15 from the Rams, is there. We can't find number 78, Jackie Slater. Some say he has got his bathing trunks on. And oh, wait a second, Vince. We've changed locations there at the Ferragamo Vineyards. Where are we now, if you can describe for our audience on radio?
3: Well, we're in the backyard next to the pool, and I'm actually in the grotto, the pizza grotto, and it's a covered patio, and it's really nice in here. And so this is kind of where we deliver the food, and then if we're going to have a little get-together or something, we're out here to eat, and the barbecue is right behind me, and so the pizza oven's over here, so it's a lot of fun.
1: Is that bartender Jody that I see? Wait a second. That looks like Jackie Slater. Looks like Jackie Slater's there. And I thought he was in Hawaii. It looks like he's
3: actually in Hawaii, Mike.
1: Oh, okay. Never mind.
3: Yeah.
1: That must be.
3: Yeah.
1: Let's leave it
3: he's
1: alone.
3: He's missing the good weather here.
1: All right. Let's talk quarterback since Jackie is out of the picture right now because, he tends to be very passionate in what he says. Let's let you, and I want to turn you loose.
3: Yeah.
1: Because did Mahomes rework his contract to get like $63.1 million per year? Is that a new benchmark for quarterbacks? Is that the deal?
3: That's what it looks like, Michael. They just renegotiated his contract. And as you recall, his initial contract was extended a few years back. And
1: right.
3: I think it was very reasonable for what it set the tone for future quarterbacks. And they started coming in, and then they started renegotiating

0: million, with Mahomes making 63.1. Is there a remake and a deal there, you think? A new deal?
1: Well, the interesting thing, Michael, when I look at these contracts is that when you look at a guy like Patrick Mahomes, I mean, he's not going into management and complaining about what his salary is. This is coming from the front office and from owner management to say, look, we need to take care of this guy. He's our team. We build around this guy. So there is the confident factor. And then they make it worthwhile because now they step in without him having to even request a renegotiation. He understands that his benefit is their benefit. So when they do well, you know, he will do well. And so that they want to deliver. Tom Brady was the same way with the Patriots. He would go in there and say, look, I need a team. I said, I'm willing to sacrifice what I'm earned. I'm making good money, and let me just have a good team around me so we'll have some capital to attract good players, and so we can be competitive and we can win. And that's what they did. And now you got a guy like Lamar Jackson out there who's been pretty much a one-man team for his team, and he's in a position now. They renegotiated his contract a few years back. But with the advent of Patrick Mahomes making this kind of money, it might open the door for other players that same caliber to try to improve what they earn. That's what I
0: think. Is there a thought process in the NFL, I mean, where you want to be the very best at what you do, so you want to be known as the guy that makes the most as a quarterback?
1: I don't think personal gain is what we see with the greatest players of all time. I think... The bottom line is they want to be successful in what they do. They want to be a prominent resource. They want to be the guy, the go-to guy that can get the job done and deliver for your team and for your community. And that's the bottom line. I think that's what we saw in Tom Brady. We see that with Patrick Mahomes. He doesn't care who benefits. I mean, the greatest players of all time, they're not into it for themselves. They're into it for a team. It's a team concept. It's a team game. You win as a team, and team accomplishments are so much more, gratifying than personal accomplishments, most definitely. So I think that's what you're after, and you see a lot of these players now, but there's so much now attention that's given to the financial aspect of what's happening, and, you know, it just kind of gets out of hand.
0: Let's go down the list a little bit here. I'm Michael Horn with Vince Ferragamo. I got dots in front of my eyes here on our CRN video channel right now, so I can't see your pool, but it looked nice before. Joe Burrow, here's a quiet, good guy. He had a 7-year extension in 2023. He's got 4 years remaining. He looks like a guy that's not going to be screaming for a lot more money, but he's going to be looking for a deal.
1: I think Joey has got his mindset that he wants to win a championship. He wants to get back to the Super Bowl.
0: There you go.
1: I think that's the most important thing for him, not so much to what he's making. He's making great money right now, and he knows his abilities outshine many quarterbacks in the league. So he needs to be in a position where his team now can benefit from his ability as a quarterback. And I think he's looking at the team now, more importantly, to say, look, let's get a team. Let's get some guys here. We need to go. We need to go further in the playoffs. The Rams are doing it. They're bringing in guys like Myles Garrett and their two cornerbacks they got. You know, so they're doing it through trades. I mean, they want to win now. And I think at this point in Joe Burrow's career, he wants to start winning now. This is important for him. Not so much the money part.
0: What about Baker Mayfield, Tampa Bay? He's found a team that loves him. Yeah. He's making $33.3 million. It's a steal to have him at that price.
1: You would think so. And he's delivered for his team, especially late in games, taking this team from behind to win games. As a talent, he actually was great with Liam Cohen, and Liam Cohen just advanced his career. I mean, coaching is so much to do it, but I think at this point in his career, he's thinking, look, you know, I've performed. I really need to be compensated for it. So in that case, I think he's kind of below the average. And I think he's an above average

0: quarterback. And so I think he deserves probably a pay increase. And I think the team's going to, you know, because he's unhappy and he wants to be delivered before the start of training camp, which I think is a great idea.
1: What if you don't get as much as you want? Like, let's say C.J. Stroud with the Texans there. Okay. He's going to be eligible for an extension soon. Is he worth it?
0: I was a great believer in C.J. Stroud coming out of college. I still am a big believer in him. And I think a lot of where he will go now will be dependent on, obviously, they built a really strong defense on that Houston team. So I think if they put the right players around him offensively and give him the line protection, especially now with great teams having those outside edge rushers that are getting to the quarterback, you're really going to have to put a lot of emphasis on developing a good offensive line for these quarterbacks. He's the type of quarterback that can deliver. He delivered as a rookie, and I think he just can get better as a proven veteran. So he deserves a pay increase because his salary is the lowest in the NFL for any quarterback of that caliber.
1: Caleb Williams seems to be doing a great job for the Bears, brought them some attention finally nationally. He's eligible for an extension after this season.
0: Ben Johnson, I have a lot to say about his direction and where he goes as a quarterback. And I think he's so much more appreciative in Chicago with an offensive mind like Ben Johnson. So I think he's content at this point, and he wants to win as well as anybody. So I'm not so sure if it's money is his primary interest at this point. I think he wants to win a championship as well. So these guys, these great quarterbacks, they want to deliver more so. And if they do deliver, then they'll hopefully be compensated for it.
1: Jaden Daniels. I mean, he's played his second season, a lot of injuries there, but he's also eligible after this season.
0: Yes, he would be in line for a pay increase as well, Michael. I think,
1: really?
0: Because you look at the salaries and each year, the minimum salaries of the team that's required as a salary cap goes up. So, but Jalen Daniels is kind of an all-around quarterback. I mean, he's a young kid that can deliver. He's shown that he can be a big-time player, is a clutch player. And, you know, this is the kind of guy you don't want to get rid of a guy like that. This guy's just too valuable for you. So you have to keep him, but you got to build around him as well. So any quarterback in this league, I mean, you're not going to win any championship unless you have a great team around you and you play together as a team.
1: You mentioned Tom Brady. Tom Brady-esque, yep. I think, is Drake May with the Patriots. Finished second in the MVP voting this year. He's going to get an extension window opening up. Last year, he's going to get an extension window opening up after this season.
0: He really had great accuracy this year, as we noticed, and we thought he was a viable candidate to win the MVP. Of course, it went to Matt Stafford,
1: right?
0: But he was a close second, and he led his team that wasn't destined to do much after the year before. Granted, their schedule was a little bit easier because of the scheduling of teams that, according to your prior year, how well you do is the strength of schedule you get the next year, but. You know, a lot will be seen this year. If he is, was that more of a fluky year? I don't think so, because quarterbacks can't have that type of success for an entire season, because all teams are great in the NFL. And then just come back and just lay an egg the next year. It's not possible. He's got talent, and I think it'll show this year again.
1: Give you one more, a guy that's deserving of it, I think. Bo Nix with the Broncos.
0: Yes. For sure. He came up with an ankle injury late in the season last year, but he's a competitor, Michael. I mean, what can you say? He's got a great coach in Sean Payton. Those two minds together, I mean, the sky's the limit. So when you have that in place and you have a talent like that, that his mobility, his arm strength, I think is just refining those talents to become a great quarterback. That's all he needs. And he needs I think somebody like Sean Payton can deliver for a quarterback to gain those kind of awards down the road. Cause I think he's in place to really be a great developed quarterback in the next year or so.
1: Got about a minute and a half in this segment. Your team, your former team, the Rams, always need a problem. Yeah. We're not so much talking about quarterback, but what's the deal here with left tackle Alaric Jackson facing a felony domestic violence allegations? He could be gone. They're saying maybe Taylor Decker from the Detroit Lions left tackle may be a possible solution to the Rams' problems. Your thoughts?
0: Yeah, those allegations, that's very unfortunate to see an Alaric Jackson type of player like that happen to him in his personal life. Whatever happens could be significant as far as, you know, which direction he will end up. Will they be penalized 6 weeks? Will it be longer? Will the Rams just have disinterest after that? You really have to keep your personal life in perspective, Mike. It's, you know, everybody, it's tough to fight adversity, to go through a season, to play in the NFL, to play any major sport.
1: You got it.
0: You know, you have to have that sacrifice and that commitment and determination. So I hope they probably have to go for an offensive tackle, Taylor Decker from the Vikings.
1: On Point Live, we're going to continue with Vince Ferragamo coming up. 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We'll be back to wrap things up on Point Live.
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0: Oh, God, it's amazing stuff, Mike, especially with all the food that we like to use it with. And, you know, especially that grated Parmesan.
1: Grated Parmesan, there you go.
0: Oh, my gosh, that's so good. And then, obviously, the cheddar, the Merlot cheddar is great. I mean, they're all good, Mike. You just have to just dive into them and just start appreciating it.
1: Here's the deal. 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When you check out, put on CRN Talk down there and get 10% off your first order. It'll be good. All right, let's in the last few minutes here take a look at baseball because I know you're a fan. All-star voting is there. Shohei Ohtani and Jordan Alvarez are currently the top vote getters, respectively, in their leagues. Ohtani's got 1,165,133 votes. Alvarez got 1,015,768. These are two great players.
0: They really are, Michael, and you know it's he's a phenom, Shohei, and you know it's the Angels' loss when they let him go, and it just is amazing to see a talent like that. It's extraordinary. You never see a guy that can pitch, he can hit home runs, and can run the way he can run, and his size, and his strength, his dominance. But you know what? He's the top vote getter, and obviously so. This on base percentage and this OPS. Is amazing. They incorporate the strength, how far you can hit the ball, home runs, triples, and then your on base percentage. The guy's hitting over 300 in a, yep, in a batting percentage, and so all these guys are fantastic. But you know the guy that I look at too is a guy like Mike Trout.
1: He's on the list.
0: So
1: Jordan Alvarez is a DH, and Shohei Ohtani DH also, but he can also pitch. In the American League, it's Jordan Alvarez, Aaron Judge, Mike Trout, Bobby Witt Jr., also great, Vladimir Guerrero Jr., Junior Caminero, and in the National League, it's Shohei Ohtani, followed by Freddie Freeman, Max Muncy, Andy Pahe, Ronald Acuna Jr., and Drake Baldwin. I think the Braves are better because Ronald Acuna Jr. is back and playing to his quality. What do you think?
0: Well, you know, they got to beat the Dodgers. That's a tough team.
1: You got to get ready because, as we always say here on this show, and we'll be back again next week.
6: Made that Brendan Sorsby's efforts to remain eligible and play this season for Texas Tech University were ending and that the quarterback would be declaring himself for the NFL supplemental draft. It came on the heels of the Big 12 Conference filing a 47-page complaint with the federal government against the school and Texas State Attorney General Ken Paxton, who threatened an antitrust lawsuit against the conference last week if they challenged Sorsby's eligibility. That blew up in Paxton's face almost immediately when Red River rival Attorney General Gertner Drummond issued a statement offering support for the Big 12 and its Commissioner Brett Yormark. And he must have meant it because the 15 other schools that make up the conference struck back, essentially asking the government to step in and allow the Big 12 to enforce its authority and rule with their bylaws, the same ones which Texas Tech had helped to ratify and honor to play by. By extension, that also means billionaire booster and Board of Regents Cody Campbell is too, even if he may not want to. And the collegiate portion of this story is far from over. Sorsby is still being sued by his former school, the University of Cincinnati. Sorsby's agent, Ron Slavin, appeared on a Dallas radio show on Wednesday, dismissing the outrage from the college football community and claiming that Cincinnati knew about the gambling issues when he transferred from Indiana. Back to Sorsby. Now we have something truly about football to ponder. How does he stack up as an NFL prospect? Well, that's what he planned to show off at Tech. Going into the season, Sorsby projected to be a possible first-round draft pick. He looks the part, 6'3", 235, a strong arm with a quick release, and he's incredibly fast and a menace when he's able to break an open field. His numbers and overall performance have increased each year, and his raw physical tools are just too impressive to ignore. Plus, unlike many quarterbacks entering the NFL, including Fernando Mendoza this season, it's been noted that Sorsby's experience taking snaps from under center and his ability to effectively play action is a good leg up. But sketchy decision-making has led to crucial turnovers and big-game failings. In the past two seasons, Cincinnati collapsed and lost their final five games in each. Last year, Sorsby and the rest of the offense looked awful against Utah in an ESPN-aired game. 2 weeks later on Fox Big Noon, they were shut down again against BYU. But with Trinidad Chambliss and Darian Mensah, the highest-reputed seniors in 2027's draft, Will a team sacrifice a second or third round pick this year in order to hedge their bets for next? Let's see who takes the gamble. I'm Mike Sempervivi with the Sports Byline Broadcasting Network 2-Minute Warning.
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4: Good morning, everyone. Happy Saturday. Welcome in. It is the Saturday Show here on the Sports Byline Broadcast Network. Jeff Rich, Shane Koenig, Daniel Ogden, the gang's all here. Hopefully you are here, and we'll have a good time today. Lots going on Father's Day weekend. We have the NBA draft upcoming. We have Major League Baseball, of course, in full swing. We are about 6-7 weeks away from the MLB trade deadline. I think that the game, you know, that the standings are starting to take shape for what's true and what's an anomaly. And I think one of the wilder things is that we went from like a 110 loss Chicago White Sox team to truly believing that they can contend at least for the playoffs. And there are some believers, I don't know how intelligent that they are, that believe that Chicago can win the whole thing. I mentioned the U.S. Open, a guy named Wyndham Clark holds a lead as we come to you on a Saturday morning. And like I said, the NBA draft upcoming and the World Cup has all eyes on America, and the tourists are loving it. And I could not be more proud to be from the U.S. of A. With that said, good morning, Shane. How are you?
5: I'm doing well. Had some experiences with some young, my youngest and my oldest both having some dance recitals last weekend, and then hopped into writing the sports again. So it's been a wonderful personal competition time, and also on a very national level, some good competition on soccer and then the NBA draft, which I love. So looking forward to the next week too.
4: Would you say that the dance requires athleticism?
5: Yes, I do. My daughter, my youngest daughter, doesn't understand why we go to the park and work on hopping on our toes and jumping over lines and staying on our tippy toes. So, but when she gets in the dance, she does tap, and she's 9 years old, and she's in a 9 to 13 year old tap dance one, and now she's getting put in the tap dance two as the youngest person. So she obviously is excelling at it, so hopefully she gets it at this point, but it does require some athleticism.
4: Outstanding, Shane. And Daniel, how are you doing?
6: I'm okay. I'll be better in the afternoon, a little, which I can't eat any of because I'm allergic to shellfish, but a little crawfish boil with one of my old teachers. That's become a day before Father's Day tradition.
4: Yeah, my stepmother has a very bad shellfish allergy, and she tests it every so often, and it's a great way to see her face, you know, her whole body, you know, swell up like a balloon. It's it'd be funny if it wasn't so scary. All right, Daniel is in San Francisco. Shane's in Colorado. Jeff Rich from Arizona. This is the Sports Byline Broadcast Network, and we'll be right back.
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1: All right, everybody, welcome back. It's the Saturday show with Jeff Rich and Shane Koenig. And Shane, welcome back to the show. It's just so long when you miss a Saturday because it's like 2 weeks and the NBA Finals have ended, the Stanley Cup wrapped up. So I want to give us a chance to clear the decks, get your take on both Carolina Hurricanes and the New York Knicks as champions of their respective sports. They had their parades in Raleigh and Manhattan respectively, and we didn't get a game seven, but these teams are champions nonetheless. I know that we like to enter into are they the greatest ever anytime that somebody wins in a single season, not to take any of the shine or the allure off of championships. For the Knicks, it's a little bit more special because they won for the first time in our lifetimes, our collective lifetimes, the three of us here. And then Carolina, I think that what makes theirs special is that Rod Brind'Amour, a very, somewhat recent Stanley Cup with him as a player, and then they win their next one with him as the head coach. I believe that there's got to be a precedent either in the National Football League or Major League Baseball where former players often do become coaches after their playing days are over. But let me get your take on first hockey and then your passion, basketball in the NBA.
2: Yeah, when the Avalanche were, during the regular season, were one of the best teams, had the best record, had the highest odds going into the playoffs, and there were three major teams I really didn't want them to face, which was impossible, especially when you talk about the Western Conference. But I didn't want to play the Dallas Stars. The Stars, somehow, their entire system is made to slow down the Avalanche. They've had horrible game sixes and game sevens against them, and at the time, Mikko Rantanen was healthy. He ended up getting injured, but that was a team I didn't want to see. I didn't want to see the Vegas Knights because of previous history as well and the way that they play. That ended up being appropriate because they lost to them. And then the last team was, I thought that the Carolina team was top to bottom a very, very good team, had amazing, not amazing goaltending, but they played as a team, were very tough. When they played the Avalanche in the regular season, their games were battles. They could slow it down. They could keep up scoring-wise. And it looked like coming out of the East that they were the team to beat, and they ended up making that correct. So it was, as a Utah Jazz fan, as cheering for the Nuggets to have success when they're not playing the Jazz, Kansas City Royals, Avalanche, all the smaller mid-market teams, when a Carolina team that isn't in the biggest market and is in a non-traditional, not Canada market, not in the Big Five, they can win the whole thing and do it right. It always is, I feel, a win for the small guys. So I enjoyed watching it. And the Stanley Cup final was incredibly entertaining, and the playoffs in general were very enjoyable, other than the Avalanche not winning it. So
1: I think that was fun.
2: On the NBA.
1: When we view, when we don't have a dog in a fight, but we view it through the lens of the way that we watch the sport, whether it's, watching New England v. Denver, New England v. The Kansas City Chiefs, ditto for Seattle, and, of course, in Major League Baseball and the NBA and the NHL, every team plays every other team throughout the course of the regular season, whether it's just a home and home or in the case of MLB, a three-game series at one of the respective ballparks, unless you get one of those traditional rivalries like Mets, Yankees, Cubs, White Sox. I think Angels, Dodgers do it, and Padres and Mariners, just because there's really nothing left in the way of natural rivalries once you get through the LA versus LA and the NorCal teams against each other.
2: Yeah, it's always, the natural rivalries are tough to come by, but I always, especially when hockey season rolls around, it's enjoyable to watch the Knights versus the Avs, the Stars versus the Avs. There's history there, especially with the trades that happened. It was interesting. My wife always says I throw around the word interesting a lot when it comes to sports. So that's why I love being on here, is that there are some people that are like, that is interesting. The Carolina and the Vegas Knights had to play back to back that both were in positions based on Mikko Rantanen trades. So the Avalanche got a return that allowed them to move forward pretty steadily throughout the season from the Mikko Rantanen trade, who they traded to Carolina. Mikko Rantanen decided he didn't want to sign long-term with them, so Carolina then traded him to Dallas, and they got a good return too, which allowed them to succeed moving forward. And the Knights were battling both of those teams that benefited from that trade, and I thought that was interesting. And the Dallas Stars, Mikko Rantanen was injured, so they didn't benefit from that trade at all in the postseason. But Carolina, you know, as a person that's a big NBA fan, the thing that's talked about now is how the owner of the Carolina Hurricanes is now owner of the Portland Trailblazers, and he's doing cost-cutting techniques that he's used to doing in Carolina, and a lot of people are pushing back on that. And one of the biggest things is they're saying you're not willing to pay Tiago Splitter, even though he took your team to the playoffs after your head coach got arrested. And he said, I don't think I need to spend a ton of money on a coach. Look what I'm doing in Carolina. Rod Brendamore is taking less money because he wants to be there. So I don't know if Portland's really going to find the solution there, but that kind of gets away from the idea of celebrating the Hurricanes' victory. But focusing on the NBA, I was surprised that the Knicks won the whole thing as easily as they did. I did think that Karl-Anthony Towns was going to be an incredibly difficult matchup for Victor Wembanyama. We talked about it a little bit previously, where Oklahoma City did a great job of getting Wembanyama on defense to extend out with an Alex Caruso corner threes. And then when you matched him up against Karl-Anthony Towns, who is a very good three-point shooter and has the size to really be able to push around Victor Wembanyama. But then their philosophy kind of changed. They ended up saying, you know, the best way for us to do this is to get him into action, moving towards the basket, and then move the ball so he can't react out. Jalen Brunson proved that when you get to the basket and you want to make the shot and then draw the foul and not flop to get the foul and then maybe throw something at the rim, you're going to be more successful. And I think that was one of the biggest differentiating factors between what SGA was doing in the Western Conference Finals and what Jalen Brunson is doing and controlling his team in the NBA Finals. And I was very surprised that they won it so easily. But I wasn't surprised that they won it. And I thought that Oklahoma City would actually have probably been a little bit better matchup for New York if they had gotten to the finals, even though they weren't 100% healthy. But I think the Spurs have some interesting small tweaks to make to their roster to get there. And I think the Knicks are going to run it back with a couple ancillary bench players that they're going to switch out and maybe have some draft picks move in. But they're going to be back, and they were healthy going into the finals, and they're going to be healthy next year. So it was very entertaining to me to see the differentiating styles and the substitute patterns and the offenses they were running. But the Knicks definitely proved that they built a team that could win it all.
1: I like how it all came full circle for Mike Brown. You know, he's a legendary assistant on Popovich's bench, loses with a ragtag crew along with LeBron James in 2007. They get swept, and fast forward through a lot of head coaching gigs and returning to Golden State's bench and then becoming the head coach of the NBA champions here in 2026. So congratulations, Mike Brown, and all of the New York Knicks, Rod Brindamore, and all of the Carolina Hurricanes. All right, we're going to take a quick break. I'm going to give Shane the floor on the other side. This is the Saturday Show on the Sports Byline Broadcast Network, and we'll be right back.

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5: Welcome to the Saturday Show. Thank you so much for listening. I had to take last week off celebrating some dance recitals with my two daughters. Total, they didn't have to be there for an entire time, but there were three different sessions, and there were 150 different dance routines done. And so had to sit for quite a time to see my youngest and then leave and then come back and see my oldest. And they did a wonderful job, both of them. So I'm sorry I missed it, but I'm not that sorry. Did miss a lot, just like we talked about in the last segment. Had Stanley Cup finals completed, NBA finals completed, two champions crowned. But an unnatural favorite thing of mine during the year is the NFL draft and the NBA draft, especially the NBA draft. There's so much more influence that can happen with one player becoming a part of your 10 to 12 player core, especially if you get that best player available. I always go back and look at, I'm a Utah Jazz fan, the idea that Donovan Mitchell, the rumor was he did a workout with the Utah Jazz, and the head people in Utah all looked at each other. And the general manager at the time, I think it was Dennis Lindsay, looked at his people and said, if any of you leak out this workout, I will fire you immediately. And they didn't move up. They stayed where they were. They got Donovan Mitchell. He brought them into the playoffs and led them to a very competitive streak there before they traded him. Rudy Gobert is another one. They did some testing and they found out that his feet were incredibly fast for how tall he was and traded with the Nuggets to get him. I love hearing about those stories. I love how organizations see something in an individual when you have a Giannis Antetokounmpo who's just this skinny guy and then he ends up being one of the strongest players in the NBA, but they saw it ahead of time. I love hearing that and trying to figure out who that player is. I liken this draft to what people expect to be next year's NFL draft. The NFL draft next year is supposed to be stacked with quarterbacks, which means a lot of first-round picks are going to be on quarterbacks. When you move on from that and you are a team that doesn't need a quarterback, that means that the number one corner that could be in the top 10 starts to fall a little bit lower. The number one defensive end drops a little bit lower. They start to rank the quarterbacks higher than maybe they should be when you compare them to all the other players. I think that's the case of this draft. There are four very strong players that could be big difference makers for their team with their skill, with what they bring, with their head games, with their knowledge. But then you start to look at out of the top four and you start to look at five, probably all the way through the, even maybe into the 20s, there are some difference makers, maybe not all NBA, but some borderline all-stars. There are some, it's a very heavy point guard draft, which is really interesting because those point guards aren't in the top four, but they're point guards that are shorter. So the number one player that people think is going to go number one is AJ DiBonsa. Small forward, position-wise, kind of does everything. I'm going to tell you what I think about it without ever seeing their tape and not digging into it. But when you have a player that plays, has a very strong stat line, and the second-best player on the team at BYU goes down with an injury, and that is forcing that player right now to be in the second round, but he still takes his team to the NCAA tournament and raises his level of play, that shows something to me. You have the skill, you have the stat line, but you took your team a little bit further. I think he is a number one player. Whether or not the Wizards are going to trade out of that and try to get Utah to move up, that's interesting. He went from, I believe it was Connecticut, to Utah. They brought him to Utah to play at Utah Prep. He went to BYU, number one supporter, well, maybe not number one, one of the biggest supporters of the BYU basketball team in the NIL is the owner of the Utah Jazz, Ryan Smith. So they would love to bring him in. I don't know if they're going to trade the assets needed to do that, but he is the number one player on pretty much everybody's board. Darren Peterson, whatever you like about AJ DiBonsa, it's questionable with Darren Peterson is the way that I see it. Amazing stat line as well. Amazing high school tape. He played against DiBonsa. He played against the best of the best and always showed up. He gets to Kansas, has full body cramps at the beginning of the season and battles that mental hurdle of getting over that. Whenever he had a little tinge of it, he would sit out. He did not will his team to go further in the playoff in the NCAA tournament like DiBonsa did. He was the one that was injured and his team was battling through it. He is supposed to go number two. If he is fully healthy and he does show that high school tape at the NBA level, he fits in perfectly for what Utah wants. Keontae George is their point guard, but he's also a scorer. Peterson is not a point guard, but he can handle the ball, and he's also a scorer. And then you have an amazing front line where the point of even Ace Bailey, who is a top four draft pick last year, he's going to be your sixth man. They got Jaren Jackson Jr., you have Lauri Markkanen, and then more than likely Walker Kessler is coming in to fill in your center position. That Ace Bailey is probably going to be your sixth man coming in off the bench as a three. The player that I like, because I like the knowledge of the game and understanding, there's Cameron Boozer, and then there's Caleb Wilson. The interesting part about those two is Cameron Boozer isn't quite the athlete that Caleb Wilson is, but Cameron Boozer has a little better feel for the game than Caleb Wilson does. Comps for Cameron Boozer are a little bit more athletic Kevin Love when he was with Minnesota and had leaned out. Caleb Wilson's comp is going to be more of like high level, a little bit better shooting like Giannis, like that type of player that can get downhill. And if he adds a shot where he's an 80% free throw shooter, he could be maybe even the best player in this draft. I think where the draft gets interesting is all the point guards. You have Keaton Wagler, you've got Darius Acuff, you've got Mikel Brown, you've got Kingston Flemings, you've got a lot of point guard opportunities even later in the draft where they get a little bit shorter. You have a Christian Anderson, you have a LeBaron Filon. I love John Calipari runs a program, so it's a team game. If you look at all the players, especially when he's at Kentucky, they didn't put up great numbers. They get in the NBA, and it's way more free, and they become very strong players. I think that Darius Acuff continues that tradition, even though he's a little bit shorter, and he would be my next pick. Is there any particular player, position, like position in the draft or team that you're really looking forward to really throw a wrench into this or really kind of make it more interesting after the top four?
6: After the top four, let me stay in the top four here really quickly, because I think that DeMonta and Peterson are, you know, basically academic, that they're going to go 1-2. I find it interesting to see who you want to pair with Ja Morant, or if Ja Morant's even part of your future, because his name's been on the trade block for so long now. But I'm really interested in seeing Tiago Splitter as the, you know, as the head coach of the Bulls. And I think that Caleb Wilson would just be the perfect fit there. You know, I think that he's next in the line, you know, when you talk about, you know, Jordan, who's, you know, incomparable. And then you have Derrick Rose, who you expect to carry the franchise. And I'd really like to see what I've liked Splitter since he was a prospect, you know, since he played on the Brazil national team alongside Anderson Faireschau. So I find it very interesting. I think that Boozer is going to go 3, and I think that Wilson will go 4. After that, it's just going to be, you know, how can you complement these players? How can you save yourself as a franchise? I think that in the top 10, you know, going from 5 to 10, I think that the Atlanta Hawks are in the best shape with that New Orleans pick. I think that they they dump Trae Young and they find a way to get better after that. Whereas Washington and Chicago are like the two teams that I've watched and I've waited to turn the corner. Milwaukee was the third team. So they eventually obviously made it, winning the title in 2021. But I think that Washington and Atlanta are almost mirror images of each other, you know, just trying to get out of the mud. And I think that Atlanta is very close. I think that Chicago is just a market that you can, you know, if you make a couple of moves, you get players to stay healthy. Like, you know, Lonzo Ball basically injuring himself out of, you know, turning, you know, helping turn Chicago into anything. I think that that's, you know, that's an unfortunate turn. I really did think that, not necessarily with John Wall, but some of the pieces that he had around him in Washington were going to aid them. But I think that they're too old. I don't think that they have a lot to build on right now, even with with Trae in the mix. So I feel like you've got a big chance to revive yourself. I don't know how deep this draft is, if Dallas is going to be able to put talent around Cooper Flagg, if they're going to be able to, you know, make a pick in the top 10 here and save themselves. I think, you know, Golden State feels like they, you know, they're going to run it back one more time. I'd like to see. I think that more so than any one pick in this draft, Shane, is going to be the potential of sending a marquee player to a team that that wants to get good quick, to get a pick in this top 10, and it's not going to happen in the top 4, but I think that it could happen 6 through 10.
5: I everything you said, I agree with. The Hawks, if they have them at a mock doing a point guard, I would like them to get Mara out of Michigan. I think that'd be a great way to rebuild that and see where they go from there.
6: Championship pedigree never hurts. All right, we're going to say hello to everybody listening on the AFN. Thank you for defending the greatest country in the world. You're listening to Shane, Jeff, and Daniel on the Saturday Show. 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
1: All right, welcome back. Perhaps you heard me a little bit more patriotic on the way out than is standard, but World Cup fever is sweeping the globe, and our host team in the United States is on their way to winning their group, which I don't recall happening in my lifetime. I know that they went to the quarterfinals in 94, the last time that America hosted the biggest soccer tournament in the world that takes place every 4 years. And the tourism factor, I think that it's less about the game this time around and more about just seeing the virality of Europeans and Australians. Yep. And, well, I guess I already said Europeans, but the Japanese, it really finding some things out, finding some things that we take for granted out about our great nation here in the U.S. of A, and enjoying, again, just little minutiae to us of our culture, things like ice and drinks, Bucky's gas station / superstores, and, you know, just the ability to gather for sporting events that aren't, you know, the game of football. So I don't know how much either of you have taken in. I know Daniel's a soccer guy. I am not. But like I said, I've enjoyed the appreciation of our culture. I think that we've gotten a lot of – the narrative has spelled a lot of negative remarks about our country because the leader of, you know, the leader of our executive branch of government

0: We've got Maya World. It's going to be at Forbidden Door. Maya World. So you got Maya World. We have MJF. We have MJF. And we have... And again, I just picked the names of everybody's good pay-per-views. And Gunther, Maya World, MJF, who and Gunther. Oh my goodness. It's true. Gosh. Oh goodness. Hope someone's not going to kill Adam Copeland because he wore a Faith No More King for a Day t-shirt the other night. So kudos to... See, you can choose a lot of different... Someone says MJF kills both. No, you do the killing. So you've got to F one of them, marry one of them, and kill one of them. Oh gosh. And it doesn't matter that they're married. Okay? Doesn't matter. Because we all know people in show business are all secretly single and they all secretly are in love with you. You got a shot with all of them, as we know. It's all fans know. By the way, do not stalk any of these people. This is just for fun. And as always, no wagering. All right. Now, normally, I would marry Maya, but she just got into wrestling. So she probably doesn't have that much money. Okay, let's see here. Someone says, F. Gunther, he's got a great hold. Marry MJF because he would boast about you. And sorry, Maya, yeah. Yeah. Okay, that makes sense. Here's what I would do. I would F. Gunther in hopes that he would put me under first. And that way, I would miss all of it. MJF has a lot of money. He does, I think, like to go to theme parks and things. As long as he's not a character outside the house, I would choose probably marry MJF. And Maya, it's not that I love you, but just the luck of the draw sometimes. If you'd been wrestling a little longer, maybe a little richer, but I mean, I could easily swap you and Gunther, easily. So, well, that's true. Someone said you'd marry Tekla. You haven't had that option yet. Because the rest would be dumb bitches. That's true. No, Maya World is a lovely woman. All right, here we go. Let's do one more. See what we got time for. Let's see. We have Swerve. Got Swerve Strickland. Again, yes, he has a daughter. He has kids. He's not married. Swerve. Got Swerve. We can't have Swerve again. Andrade, the ladies' man, you gotta fight him for all those women. You got Swerve, Andrade, and we've got, who do we got? No, we can't have Gunther again. I'm gonna spin again. We got Gunther, can't have Gunther. Sorry, spin again. It's gotta be somebody new. We have, oh! We didn't get Tekla, but we did get Clark Connors. So we got Swerve, Andrade, and that dog, Clark Connors. Oh boy. Gosh. Clark Connors, I think, is a little wild for me. Nice guy. Nice guy. Incredible condition. Might be a little wild for me. I'll F Andrade. I will marry Swerve. And I'm sorry, Clark. Got to kill Clark Connors. But that's what I gotta do. We'll see if we got any more rounds when we talk some Forbidden Door. That was WWF Mary Kill. If you like that, maybe play that again sometime. Stand by. It is Jim Valley. It's Wrestling Observer.
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0: Well, Wrestling Observer Live, you know, we've got Clash Champions on Saturday. Sunday is Forbidden Door from San Jose. And a lot of times, WWE, when they go the same weekend as AEW, you've got, you know, a lot of times it can Bigfoot things. People are wondering, is Forbidden Door that big of a deal? And I just kind of, I mean, it's a good question as far as, you know, how it would be affected. Because, you know, it's not that exciting of a show. I mean, relatively speaking. I mean, AEW always puts on great shows. I mean, you have the Continental title match, Mox and Bandito, global title match, Shota Umino and Pac, and the World Tag Team Championship. Christian Cage, Cope versus Dave Finley, Clark Connors, plus Mercedes Moné. Can Maya World pull the upset? Ospreay against Swerve. That's going to be awesome. Tekla against Starlight Kid, plus a wild steel cage match. That's going to be something. So we shall see. So tonight, AEW Collision, Owen Hart Women's Tournament Semifinal, Athena versus Maya World, Survival of the Fittest, Mina versus Chris Statlander, The Elite versus The Lethal Twist, Zack Sabre Jr. versus Adam Priest, Dante Martin versus Mystico, Jericho, and Tommaso Ciampa face-to-face, back in action, and the Hurt Syndicate in action. 8 p.m. Eastern, 5 Pacific. The Smart Financial Center in Houston, Texas. So, there you go. I think it's going to be fun. I am looking forward to seeing Lucha King with the new team. So look, I'm going to be gone for the next couple of weeks. An extended trip. And by the way, your boy looks like he's going to Forbidden Door. Let's see what we can do there. Maybe some shows happen there. But I'm going to see if I can record some stuff and leave it for you, but we shall see. So, I don't know. Anyway, hope you enjoy the show. Have a great weekend. Great weekend next week. Watching some wrestling. And I'll talk to you when I get back. Or maybe before. I don't know. Anyway, Chip Valley, Wrestling Observer Live.

0: It came on the heels of the Big 12 conference filing a 47-page complaint with the federal government against the school and Texas State Attorney General Ken Paxton, who threatened an antitrust lawsuit against the conference last week if they challenged Sorsby's eligibility. That blew up in Paxton's face almost immediately when Red River rival Attorney General Gertner Drummond issued a statement offering support for the Big 12 and its Commissioner Brett Yormark. And he must have meant it because the 15 other schools that make up the conference struck back, helped to ratify and honored to play by. By extension, that also means billionaire booster and Board of Regents Cody Campbell is too, even if he may not want to. And the collegiate portion of this story is far from over. Sorsby is still being sued by his former school, the University of Cincinnati. Sorsby's agent Ron Slavin appeared on a Dallas radio show on Wednesday, dismissing the outrage from the college football community and claiming that Cincinnati knew about the gambling issues when he transferred from Indiana. Back to Sorsby, now we have something truly about football to ponder. How does he stack up as an NFL prospect? Well, that's what he planned to show off at Tech. Going into the season, Sorsby projected to be a possible first-round draft pick. He looks the part, 6'3", 235, a strong arm with a quick release, and he's incredibly fast and a menace when he's able to break an open field. His numbers and overall performance have increased each year, and his raw physical tools are just too impressive to ignore. Plus, unlike many quarterbacks entering the NFL, including Fernando Mendoza this season, it's been noted that Sorsby's experience taking snaps from under center and his ability to effectively play action is a good leg up. But sketchy decision-making has led to crucial turnovers and big-game failings. In the past two seasons, Cincinnati collapsed and lost their final five games in each. Last year, Sorsby and the rest of the offense looked awful against Utah in an ESPN-aired game. 2 weeks later, on Fox Big Noon, they were shut down again against BYU. But with Trinidad Chambliss and Darian Mensah, the highest-reputed seniors in 2027's draft, will a team sacrifice a second- or third-round pick this year in order to hedge their bets for next? Let's see who takes the gamble. I'm Mike Sempervivi with the Sports Byline Broadcasting Network 2-Minute Warning.
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0: I'm Mike Sempervivi with the Sports Byline Broadcasting Network 2-Minute Warning. On Monday night, an announcement was made that Brendan Sorsby's efforts to remain eligible and play this season for Texas Tech University were ending, and that the quarterback would be declaring himself for the NFL supplemental draft. It came on the heels of the Big 12 Conference filing a 47-page complaint with the federal government against the school and Texas State Attorney General Ken Paxton, who threatened an antitrust lawsuit against the conference last week if they challenged Sorsby's eligibility. That blew up in Paxton's face almost immediately when Red River rival Attorney General Gertner Drummond issued a statement offering support for the Big 12 and its Commissioner Brett Yormark. And he must have meant it because the 15 other schools that make up the conference struck back, essentially asking the government to step in and allow the Big 12 to enforce its authority and rule with their bylaws, the same ones which Texas Tech had helped to ratify and honor to play by. By extension, that also means billionaire booster and Board of Regents Cody Campbell is too, even if he may not want to. And the collegiate portion of this story is far from over. Sorsby is still being sued by his former school, the University of Cincinnati. Sorsby's agent, Ron Slavin, appeared on a Dallas radio show on Wednesday, dismissing the outrage from the college football community and claiming that Cincinnati knew about the gambling issues when he transferred from Indiana. Back to Sorsby. Now we have something truly about football to ponder. How does he stack up as an NFL prospect? Well, that's what he planned to show off at Tech. Going into the season, Sorsby projected to be a possible first-round draft pick. He looks the part, 6'3", 235, a strong arm with a quick release, and he's incredibly fast and a menace when he's able to break an open field. His numbers and overall performance have increased each year, and his raw physical tools are just too impressive to ignore. Plus, unlike many quarterbacks entering the NFL, including Fernando Mendoza this season, it's been noted that Sorsby's experience taking snaps from under center and his ability to effectively play action is a good leg up. But sketchy decision-making has led to crucial turnovers and big-game failings. In the past two seasons, Cincinnati collapsed and lost their final five games in each. Last year, Sorsby and the rest of the offense looked awful against Utah in an ESPN-aired game. 2 weeks later, on Fox Big Noon, they were shut down again against BYU. But with Trinidad Chambliss and Darian Mensah, the highest reputed seniors in 2027's draft, will a team sacrifice a second or third round pick this year in order to hedge their bets for next? Let's see who takes the gamble. I'm Mike Sempervivi with the Sports Byline Broadcasting Network 2-Minute Warning.
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0: I'm Mike Sempervivi with the Sports Byline Broadcasting Network 2-Minute Warning. On Monday night, an announcement was made that Brendan Sorsby's efforts to remain eligible and play this season for Texas Tech University were ending, and that the quarterback would be declaring himself for the NFL supplemental draft. It came on the heels of the Big 12 Conference filing a 47-page complaint with the federal government against the school and Texas State Attorney General Ken Paxton, who threatened an antitrust lawsuit against the conference last week if they challenged Sorsby's eligibility. That blew up in Paxton's face almost immediately when Red River rival Attorney General Gertner Drummond issued a statement offering support for the Big 12 and its Commissioner Brett Yormark. And he must have meant it because the 15 other schools that make up the conference struck back, essentially asking the government to step in and allow the Big 12 to enforce its authority and rule with their bylaws, the same ones which Texas Tech had helped to ratify and honor to play by. By extension, that also means billionaire booster and Board of Regents Cody Campbell is too, even if he may not want to. And the collegiate portion of this story is far from over. Sorsby is still being sued by his former school, the University of Cincinnati. Sorsby's agent, Ron Slavin, appeared on a Dallas radio show on Wednesday, dismissing the outrage from the college football community and claiming that Cincinnati knew about the gambling issues when he transferred from Indiana. Back to Sorsby. Now we have something truly about football to ponder. How does he stack up as an NFL prospect? Well, that's what he planned to show off at Tech. Going into the season, Sorsby projected to be a possible first-round draft pick. He looks the part, 6'3", 235, a strong arm with a quick release, and he's incredibly fast and a menace when he's able to break an open field. His numbers and overall performance have increased each year, and his raw physical tools are just too impressive to ignore. Plus, unlike many quarterbacks entering the NFL, including Fernando Mendoza this season, it's been noted that Sorsby's experience taking snaps from under center and his ability to effectively play action is a good leg up. But sketchy decision-making has led to crucial turnovers and big-game failings. In the past two seasons, Cincinnati collapsed and lost their final five games in each. Last year, Sorsby and the rest of the offense looked awful against Utah in an ESPN-aired game. 2 weeks later on Fox Big Noon, they were shut down again against BYU. But with Trinidad Chambliss and Darian Mensah, the highest reputed seniors in 2027's draft, will a team sacrifice a second or third round pick this year in order to hedge their bets for next? Let's see who takes the gamble. I'm Mike Sempervivi with the Sports Byline Broadcasting Network 2-Minute Warning.
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0: I'm Mike Sempervivi with the Sports Byline Broadcasting Network 2-Minute Warning. On Monday night, an announcement was made that Brendan Sorsby's efforts to remain eligible and play this season for Texas Tech University were ending, and that the quarterback would be declaring himself for the NFL supplemental draft. It came on the heels of the Big 12 Conference filing a 47-page complaint with the federal government against the school and Texas State Attorney General Ken Paxton, who threatened an antitrust lawsuit against the conference last week if they challenged Sorsby's eligibility. That blew up in Paxton's face almost immediately when Red River rival Attorney General Gertner Drummond issued a statement offering support for the Big 12 and its Commissioner Brett Yormark. And he must have meant it because the 15 other schools that make up the conference struck back, essentially asking the government to step in and allow the Big 12 to enforce its authority and rule with their bylaws, the same ones which Texas Tech had helped to ratify and honor to play by. By extension, that also means billionaire booster and Board of Regents Cody Campbell is too, even if he may not want to. And the collegiate portion of this story is far from over. Sorsby is still being sued by his former school, the University of Cincinnati. Sorsby's agent, Ron Slavin, appeared on a Dallas radio show on Wednesday, dismissing the outrage from the college football community and claiming that Cincinnati knew about the gambling issues when he transferred from Indiana. Back to Sorsby. Now we have something truly about football to ponder. How does he stack up as an NFL prospect? Well, that's what he planned to show off at Tech. Going into the season, Sorsby projected to be a possible first-round draft pick. He looks the part, 6'3", 235, a strong arm with a quick release, and he's incredibly fast and a menace when he's able to break an open field. His numbers and overall performance have increased each year, and his raw physical tools are just too impressive to ignore. Plus, unlike many quarterbacks entering the NFL, including Fernando Mendoza this season, it's been noted that Sorsby's experience taking snaps from under center and his ability to effectively play action is a good leg up. But sketchy decision-making has led to crucial turnovers and big-game failings. In the past two seasons, Cincinnati collapsed and lost their final five games in each. Last year, Sorsby and the rest of the offense looked awful against Utah in an ESPN-aired game. 2 weeks later, on Fox Big Noon, they were shut down again against BYU. But with Trinidad Chambliss and Darian Mensah, the highest-reputed seniors in 2027's draft, will a team sacrifice a second- or third-round pick this year in order to hedge their bets for next? Let's see who takes the gamble. I'm Mike Sempervivi with the Sports Byline Broadcasting Network 2-Minute Warning.
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4: Hello, everyone, and welcome to We'll See About That. Ron Say here with Mike Gary and our local sit-in, as usual, Corey Moreno. It is the middle of June. The school is out, and my grandkids are running crazy, and we had a great time up in Northern California with my my daughter's oldest, who graduated from elementary school. So that was a nice little family party up there. So we're getting ready for the summer. And speaking of summer, the World Cup is alive and well in the United States. And the Scottish people that are representing their World Cup team are having a kegger or two, aren't they?
5: Indeed they are. According to this, they're apparently, because they're based in Boston right now.
4: Yeah.
5: And Sam Adams, which is, of course, the famous brewery, they drank them dry. They literally drank the Sam Adams tap room dry, and they had to, like, go, like, outsource and find some more kegs.
4: They apparently went through 90 kegs. It was four times the allotment normally over a weekend. I heard that they had to put in an emergency request for beer.
5: They had to chop her in some extra kegs.
4: Oh, my God. And they also went to a Boston Red Sox game, and they were having a complete reversal for them of what a soccer game looks like, right? There's people spread out, and there's mixed people rooting for this and that when they usually have their own section of people. So, I mean, they were still partying it up regardless. The barbecues, I guess, were going over big too.
6: Yep. They ran out of beer twice, because they ran out of beer on the plane. Scottish plane, in 15 minutes from takeoff, they were already out of beer from Scotland.
4: Oh, my God.
5: God bless them. And some of these videos, just so you see on Instagram, are great, of these foreign international fans, Japanese, South Korean, Scottish, you know, really kind of getting their first taste of American culture, like going to the Waffle House for the first time.
4: Yeah.
5: And there was a great photo or a video of a Japanese gentleman at a Mexican restaurant. He had no idea that they give, you know, chips and salsa gratis. And he was just like, what did we do to deserve this, you know, this largesse from our American friends? So it's been great. It's been
4: Well, I mean, that's beautiful. We've got a couple more things we can discuss after we come back from this break. Stay tuned. We'll see about that right after this.

0: class eating and sitting with a bunch of people that you don't know.
1: Yeah.
0: Right? So it was really different. And that's one of the reasons. And, you know, we were there was a bit of cockiness, and all of that was understandable under the circumstances.
1: Yeah, absolutely. You guys did have the bullseye. I mean, you're so successful as well. And I think that if the Dodgers continue to spend the kind of money they're spending now, maybe you might see them eclipse the Yankees by 2050. Stick around, you guys. We're right back to wrap things up. Corey's excited about that. Stick around. We're right back. Stay with us. Wrap things up here. We'll see about that with the legend, the champion, MVP, Mr. Ron Sexton.
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6: Hey, Ron. How you doing?
0: Okay, we're back to wrap things up, and we'll see about that. I want to thank you all for joining us. I do have a something that I would like to mention. I had a very good friend who was a friend of the show. Comedian Tom Dreesen passed away here recently. He used to open for Frank Sinatra for years and years. I think he has more appearances on the Johnny Carson show than anybody else in history. So my condolences go out to those family members that might be still around. But Tom Dreesen was a really good friend, big Cub fan. Terrific friend.
1: Yeah, sorry for your loss, Ron. And if people want to go back and listen to the interview that we did with Tom, it's episode 11, and you can find that on Spotify, Google, Apple, or on the website, theronsayshow.com. Also, we lost kind of somebody important to me, Walter Perlseiter. He was the founding sax and flute player of Chicago. And when I was a little kid, a lot of Chicago's played my house. And so,
0: oh, yeah, I used to love Chicago. Yeah, they've got some tremendous songs. And, you know, he was really a versatile musician. Played all kinds of different things.
1: And that, if you guys, you know, Corey, you know, if you want to get into Chicago, they got some jams, dude.
7: I don't doubt it.
0: Yeah, they do. They really do.
1: USC.
0: Right. Yeah, USC's probably shaking their head right now because the College World Series is down to its final two schools, North Carolina and Oklahoma. And that will be a best of three. And USC, why they should probably be shaking their heads is because they had North Carolina beat in the Super Regionals and let it get away in the bottom of the ninth. So sorry about that, but there was no West Coast schools in this year's College World Series, which was a disappointment. It was dominated much like the Women's College Softball World Series, which was won by Texas, the Lady Longhorns, by the SEC. So that's pretty much it from the baseball side of stuff.
1: Patrick Mahomes, $500 million contract extension.
0: Yeah, they've realigned it because of what's going on. I don't know. Is that a little bit much?
1: For his 60, age?
7: 62 per year.
0: 62 per
1: 62
0: year.
1: 62 per year.
0: Yeah.
7: That's insane.
0: Plus the endorsements.
7: He's 32?
0: Yeah, plus the endorsements. Yeah. Yeah, yeah. Well, Aaron Rodgers is back, too, so we'll have another year of Aaron Rodgers.
1: Oh, great. Fabulous.
0: All right. I don't understand what's going on in Pittsburgh. Anyway, thanks for joining us, guys. Have a great weekend, and we will see you next weekend. Thank you.
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9: I'm Mike Sempervivi with the Sports Byline Broadcasting Network 2-Minute Warning. On Monday night, an announcement was made that Brendan Sorsby's efforts to remain eligible and play this season for Texas Tech University were ending, and that the quarterback would be declaring himself for the NFL supplemental draft. It came on the heels of the Big 12 Conference filing a 47-page complaint with the federal government against the school and Texas State Attorney General Ken Paxton, who threatened an antitrust lawsuit against the conference last week if they challenged Sorsby's eligibility. That blew up in Paxton's face almost immediately when Red River rival Attorney General Gertner Drummond issued a statement offering support for the Big 12 and its commissioner, Brett Yormark. And he must have meant it because the 15 other schools that make up the conference struck back, essentially asking the government to step in and allow the Big 12 to enforce its authority and rule with their bylaws, the same ones which Texas Tech had helped to ratify and honor to play by. By extension, that also means billionaire booster and Board of Regents Cody Campbell is too, even if he may not want to. And the collegiate portion of this story is far from over. Sorsby is still being sued by his former school, the University of Cincinnati. Sorsby's agent, Ron Slavin, appeared on a Dallas radio show on Wednesday, dismissing the outrage from the college football community and claiming that Cincinnati knew about the gambling issues when he transferred from Indiana. Back to Sorsby. Now we have something truly about football to ponder. How does he stack up as an NFL prospect? Well, that's what he planned to show off at Tech. Going into the season, Sorsby projected to be a possible first-round draft pick. He looks the part, 6'3", 235, a strong arm with a quick release, and he's incredibly fast and a menace when he's able to break an open field. His numbers and overall performance have increased each year, and his raw physical tools are just too impressive to ignore. Plus, unlike many quarterbacks entering the NFL, including Fernando Mendoza this season, it's been noted that Sorsby's experience taking snaps from under center and his ability to effectively play action is a good leg up. But sketchy decision-making has led to crucial turnovers and big-game failings. In the past two seasons, Cincinnati collapsed and lost their final five games in each. Last year, Sorsby and the rest of the offense looked awful against Utah in an ESPN-aired game. 2 weeks later, on Fox Big Noon, they were shut down again against BYU. But with Trinidad Chambliss and Darian Mensah, the highest-reputed seniors in 2027's draft, will a team sacrifice a second- or third-round pick this year in order to hedge their bets for next? Let's see who takes the gamble. I'm Mike Sempervivi with the Sports Byline Broadcasting Network 2-Minute Warning.
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14: 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We are here every day, Monday through Friday, noon Pacific, 3 Eastern, Sundays, 3 Pacific, 6 Eastern, Saturday mornings with Jim Valley, 10 a.m. Pacific, 1 Eastern, Sundays with Andrew Zirin. And it is Friday here on the show. You know what that means? That means somebody is outside with a very loud device right when this show is about to begin. I don't know what's going on, but we got a lot to get into here today. It is a busy weekend, but it is not the busy weekend, which is actually next weekend. And so today here on the show, we're going to tell you everything that's going on next weekend from every major promotion. Four PLEs, basically, in a two-day period. So we'll get into all of that. We'll talk about what is coming up this weekend. We got SmackDown. We got AAA on Fox. We have got Collision. A lot to talk about. And, of course, we'll get into all of the news. Not going to talk a lot about the UFC show at the White House, except Paramount actually did release numbers. They released numbers for that show that allegedly was going to do more views than the Super Bowl. And suffice to say, well, it didn't. Well, we'll give you those numbers here. We've also got some notes on a SmackDown that has been moved and or canceled. Well, it's going to be moved. We'll tell you what's going on there. We got a bunch of notes from TNA, comings and goings, as they say. And we've also got some ratings notes. AEW is now on Tubi. We can tell you what you can watch for free on Tubi right now from AEW. And plenty more. Filthy Tom is going to join us here today. Filthy and I will be in Spokane Saturday night. You should be there, everybody. And we'll tell you about that. If you want to text us, 425-780-7566. That is 425-780-7566. F4WOnline at gmail.com. 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

0: I'm Mike Sempervivi with the Sports Byline Broadcasting Network 2-Minute Warning. On Monday night, an announcement was made that Brendan Sorsby's efforts to remain eligible and play this season for Texas Tech University were ending, and that the quarterback would be declaring himself for the NFL supplemental draft. It came on the heels of the Big 12 Conference filing a 47-page complaint with the federal government against the school and Texas State Attorney General Ken Paxton, who threatened an antitrust lawsuit against the conference last week if they challenged Sorsby's eligibility. That blew up in Paxton's face almost immediately when Red River rival Attorney General Gertner Drummond issued a statement offering support for the Big 12 and its commissioner Brett Yormark. And he must have meant it because the 15 other schools that make up the conference struck back, essentially asking the government to step in and allow the Big 12 to enforce its authority and rule with their bylaws, the same ones which Texas Tech had helped to ratify and honored to play by. By extension, that also means billionaire booster and Board of Regents Cody Campbell is too, even if he may not want to. And the collegiate portion of this story is far from over. Sorsby is still being sued by his former school, the University of Cincinnati. Sorsby's agent, Ron Slavin, appeared on a Dallas radio show on Wednesday, dismissing the outrage from the college football community and claiming that Cincinnati knew about the gambling issues when he transferred from Indiana. Back to Sorsby. Now we have something truly about football to ponder. How does he stack up as an NFL prospect? Well, that's what he planned to show off at Tech. Going into the season, Sorsby projected to be a possible first-round draft pick. He looks the part, 6'3", 235, a strong arm with a quick release, and he's incredibly fast and a menace when he's able to break an open field. His numbers and overall performance have increased each year, and his raw physical tools are just too impressive to ignore. Plus, unlike many quarterbacks entering the NFL, including Fernando Mendoza this season, it's been noted that Sorsby's experience taking snaps from under center and his ability to effectively play action is a good leg up. But sketchy decision-making has led to crucial turnovers and big-game failings. In the past two seasons, Cincinnati collapsed and lost their final five games in each. Last year, Sorsby and the rest of the offense looked awful against Utah in an ESPN-aired game. 2 weeks later, on Fox Big Noon, they were shut down again against BYU. But with Trinidad Chambliss and Darian Mensah, the highest-reputed seniors in 2027's draft, will a team sacrifice a second- or third-round pick this year in order to hedge their bets for next? Let's see who takes the gamble. I'm Mike Sempervivi with the Sports Byline Broadcasting Network 2-Minute Warning.
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5: 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Oh my gosh, he's so fine. Rick Tittle brings home the bacon, fries it up in a pan, and then he eats it.
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0: You must be crazy. Use a D-O-G. And if you was my man, I would have been kicked you out of my house by now. This is what had happened.
1: All right. Thanks for that, I guess. And welcome back to the show. Rick Tittle with you coast to coast and around the world on the American Forces Radio Network. It's great to welcome Quinn Cook back to the show. He is with the OBL, Tracy McGrady's Ones Basketball League. In fact, he is the man leading up the D.C. team, which is the number one seed right now as we are in the Final Four, so to speak, with Atlanta, Baltimore, and Miami. Quinn, welcome to the show. And I'm just going to throw this at you straight away because, like you, I'm 6'2", and so every day on the street I'm kind of tall. What's it like when you would go to work as a player and be the short guy, and then you'd leave the court and you'd go back to being the tall guy?
2: Oh, well, I've never been considered the tall guy. I mean, you know, I'm used to it. You know, my entire life I've always been the shortest. I think my eighth grade year in middle school, I was like the third tallest.
1: Uh-huh.
2: But I still was playing point guard, so I was like, you know, a good time in my life until I got to high school and I was back, the little guy back on my team. But it's pretty normal. It's pretty normal.
1: So, got a ring at Duke, got a ring with the Dubs, and also with the Lakers as well in the bubble season. And I was at that parade around Lake Merritt in 2018. And when you think about your days playing with the Splash Brothers and Dre and Kerr, I mean, that's got to be a magical time, isn't it?
2: No, for sure. Definitely thankful and blessed that I had the opportunity for 2 years to play with Golden State, play with that dynasty. You know, sometimes you don't realize teams are dynasties until, you know, after the team is done winning and finished and guys have retired and guys have moved on. But, you know, at that point when I had got there, they had played a 3 straight finals. So, you know, everybody knew that team was a dynasty. And I think for me, just to learn from the greatest point guard of all the time, Steph Curry every day, got to play with my best friend growing up, Kevin Durant. Just it was a dream come true for me. And thankful that I got to play in 2 finals with them and winning one in 2018 for sure.
1: Yeah, what about, you know, you and KD and the whole D.C. area, like when did you guys first hook up as buddies?
2: Yeah, I met Kevin. I met KD when I was like 5 years old.
1: Wow.
2: We played like in the same organization, and he's always been a big brother to me. You know, our moms are best friends. So that's literally like my extended brother. They're my extended family, and he's always had my back through anything in life. You know, certain things when my dad passed away, when I didn't get drafted, when I, you know, made the USA team, when I was, you know, figuring out college, you know, he was there with me every step of the way, one phone call away. You know, anytime that I had spring break in high school or college, I would go to OKC and stay with him. And obviously, like, he's a megastar. He's one of the greatest, you know, players of all time, but, like, he's always, you know, been there to answer the phone, been there when I needed him, been a shoulder to lean on. And to have, you know, a friend like that, you know, starting at 5 years old to now I'm 33, it's been a dream come true. And I'm thankful for our relationship, for sure.
1: Yeah, and I'm sure you've been there for him as well. It goes both ways. That's really cool. And the other thing I like about you, Quinn, is that you did what I think I would have done, and that was just play until I literally could not play anymore, and going to China and Russia and Puerto Rico and Saudi Arabia. What was it like playing, you know, all those different cultures and languages and all that stuff?
2: Man, it was cool. Like, you know, it turned into a job at that point. You know, I just wanted to get as much money as possible. But, you know, my last 2 years in the league, like, I didn't play. You know, like, my last year with the Lakers, I didn't play. I went to Cleveland for a second, played a little bit, but, you know, they were losing, so it wasn't a good fit. And then I went to Sacramento, got cut as Denver. So it was cool, like, living in Puerto Rico, Saudi, China, you know. And they treated me like, you know, LeBron over there, so that was dope.
1: You had all the blue bloods after you in college, and I know you chose Duke because of Coach K. And it's funny because I remember talking to Jay Billis and I asked him, how much do you hear Coach K in your head to this day? And he said, I hear Coach K every day of my life in my head. Is that the same for you or no?
2: Yeah. us and everything, and more, like, more stuff, like, off the court, you know what I'm saying? Like, more things that he would tell me, you know, like, in his office, or he'll text me, or, you know, on a plane, or on a bus, just more life things. And it's crazy that, you know, you say that myself and Jaleel Okafor, we worked out this morning together. He's here in D.C., so we got some work in, and we were still talking to each other the way as if we were playing back in 2014 and 15. And I was just like, man, it's crazy because, like, when he had got to campus, Coach Capel and Coach K was like, man, this is your little brother. You know, make sure, you know, you got him forever. And, like, now, 11 years later, you know, we're still, you know, working out together and repping the same things that we did to win a championship back in the day. So that's what the brotherhood is. The brotherhood, you know, goes beyond your playing days. It goes beyond, you know, you guys hanging on campus, living together. It goes to you turn old and gray and you're still coming back and showing love to your old teammates, the guys currently there. So, you know, going to Duke was the best decision of my life, for sure.
1: Great stuff. So let's talk about, as we talked about, because I had Tracy on the show talking about the OBL, the Ones Basketball League. And just tell me about the players. You got Zeke Hurst. You got Zay Moore. You also got Uncle Scoob. Tell what's going on with your players, man?
2: I mean, we have the best players. You know, I'm not trying to be biased. But, you know, I just think in that one-on-one scene, you know, I think our players have the most, you know, experience. But the fun thing about it is, like, a lot of those guys in the one-on-one space, they want, you know, what our players have. So, you know, we're the hunted. But, you know, we realize that, and we're still, you know, have that hunter mindset. Everybody wants what they have, so they have that chip on their shoulders going into it. It's been so much fun, you know, talking trash with, you know, my idols, Tim Hardaway, and, you know, Muggsy, and, you know, Jaylen Brown has a team, Jada Kick had a team, John Wall, like, Vince Carter, like, I mean, Tracy has just done an incredible job of just, you know, putting this thing together. It's been really, really fun. Another unique thing about

0: Anybody speak English? Anybody help you out there that was American, or were you kind of like isolated in your room?
1: Nah, I mean, well, I stayed in a hotel. You know, teams usually, you know, get you an apartment, but I wanted to stay in a hotel. That's my first time ever going overseas.
0: Mm-hmm.
1: We had a lot of Americans that I knew on our team. Eric McCollum, CJ McCollum's older brother.
0: Oh, okay.
1: Jonathan Molly, you know, played for the Clippers. You know, we had Greg Whittington that went to Georgetown. You know, we had guys that, like, just, you know, they helped me along the way. I know Krasnodar was the warmest city in Russia. Like, we went to Moscow, and it was like 8 inches of snow outside. It was freezing. And then, like, we'll go back to Krasnodar, and, like, you know, it'd be warm outside. Like, not like summer warm, but, like, you know, just, like, you can wear a hoodie, shorts sometimes.
0: Mm-hmm.
1: And, you know, that was pretty cool. And I just think that, you know, going over there, you know, it really opened my eyes up to, you know, the world is bigger than the United States. And I unfortunately had to leave because, you know, the war was about to happen. And, you know, my family kind of wanted me to come back. So I only played there for a month, but I enjoyed it. The fans were great. And my teammates were great. So, it was an experience that I'll never forget for sure.
0: Good stuff. Now, last question for you. When you're coaching one-on-one, I would imagine it would be kind of like a hitting coach in baseball. You look at what people do successfully, and then you say, do more of this and less of that. It's not one size fits all, right?
1: Yeah, I mean, everything has a strategy. We take it serious. Like, I mean, everybody there takes it serious, but, like, these guys are pros. These guys are pros, so they kind of know, like, what each player's tendencies or anything. Obviously, me being a guy who understands the game, you know, we coach them up during the game. But, like, the best part is just talking the trash to the other coaches, to the other players. You know, when there's a timeout, whether there's a player might call a timeout or whatever. Like, we call – it's like boxing. It's like, you know, like the one player who's playing goes to the corner. You know, if all of us are coaching them up, tell them, you know, keep sending them left. Keep getting down here. Like, whatever we see, we're telling them. We got the water set up. It's really like a boxing match. So it's pretty fun to be a part of. And the trash talking has been the best part. But everybody's competing. And Tracy has given these guys such a platform to where, you know, they can get their, you know, their names out there. Like, there's cameras everywhere. Like, it's a big, big, big production, a first-class production. Man, I'm just so happy that I've been a part of it so far.
0: Everybody should go to oblhoops.com to check out these Final Four team. We got Quins, D.C., also Miami, Baltimore, and Atlanta, and this is all going to be for the throne, as they say, down in Orlando on July 1st for the championship. Quinn Cook, so great to have you on, man, and we loved you when you were with the Dub, so best of luck, buddy.
1: Appreciate you guys. Thanks for having me.
0: All right, I'm Rick Tittle. Let's go to break, and we will come on back. You got some open lines if you want to get in at 1-800-878-PLAY.

0: I'm Mike Sempervivi with the Sports Byline Broadcasting Network 2-Minute Warning. On Monday night, an announcement was made that Brendan Sorsby's efforts to remain eligible and play this season for Texas Tech University were ending, and that the quarterback would be declaring himself for the NFL supplemental draft. It came on the heels of the Big 12 Conference filing a 47-page complaint with the federal government against the school and Texas State Attorney General Ken Paxton, who threatened an antitrust lawsuit against the conference last week if they challenged Sorsby's eligibility. That blew up in Paxton's face almost immediately when Red River rival Attorney General Gertner Drummond issued a statement offering support for the Big 12 and its Commissioner Brett Yormark. And he must have meant it because the 15 other schools that make up the conference struck back, essentially asking the government to step in and allow the Big 12 to enforce its authority and rule with their bylaws, the same ones which Texas Tech had helped to ratify and honored to play by. By extension, that also means billionaire booster and Board of Regents Cody Campbell is too, even if he may not want to. And the collegiate portion of this story is far from over. Sorsby is still being sued by his former school, the University of Cincinnati. Sorsby's agent, Ron Slavin, appeared on a Dallas radio show on Wednesday, dismissing the outrage from the college football community and claiming that Cincinnati knew about the gambling issues when he transferred from Indiana. Back to Sorsby. Now we have something truly about football to ponder. How does he stack up as an NFL prospect? Well, that's what he planned to show off at Tech. Going into the season, Sorsby projected to be a possible first-round draft pick. He looks the part, 6'3", 235, a strong arm with a quick release, and he's incredibly fast and a menace when he's able to break an open field. His numbers and overall performance have increased each year, and his raw physical tools are just too impressive to ignore. Plus, unlike many quarterbacks entering the NFL, including Fernando Mendoza this season, it's been noted that Sorsby's experience taking snaps from under center and his ability to effectively play action is a good leg up. But sketchy decision-making has led to crucial turnovers and big-game failings. In the past two seasons, Cincinnati collapsed and lost their final five games in each. Last year, Sorsby and the rest of the offense looked awful against Utah in an ESPN-aired game. 2 weeks later, on Fox Big Noon, they were shut down again against BYU. But with Trinidad Chambliss and Darian Mensah, the highest-reputed seniors in 2027's draft, will a team sacrifice a second- or third-round pick this year in order to hedge their bets for next? Let's see who takes the gamble. I'm Mike Sempervivi with the Sports Byline Broadcasting Network 2-Minute Warning.
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